0: 30 Democratic payees received $1.9 billion. 30 people, 30 companies, received $1.9, almost $2 billion, representing a staggering 66.3% of all Democratic campaign expenses. All the money went to 30 white consultants. $2 billion. Now, why does that matter? It matters, number two, because what they are essentially doing, the Democratic Party, is taking your money, taking grassroots contributions, but giving it to these media oligarchs. How many times did you, during the campaign, receive, I received it, I got sick of them. I said the other day on this program, my two least favorite words these days are chip in. Can you chip in $5? Can you chip in $10? Can you chip in? Stop asking me, no, Negro, I ain't chipping in nothing else. But all those small dollar donations that you were chipping in, this grassroots money they raised to the tune of $2 or $3 billion, they took that money and gave it to 30 white folk. These consultants, $2 billion. Don't ask me how much of that money, how little of that money went to black folk. Well, you ain't got to ask me. I'll tell you. Less than 0.1%. Less than 1% of the money went to black consultants. And yet we are the base, the most loyal base of the Democratic Party. So there's the money piece. I could go on and on and on. But let me just put a pin in that for now. Give you two or three other things right quick and jump straight to Elie Mostal. The steepest losses in this campaign, Harris-Walz campaign, no surprise here, wait for it. Steepest losses, young men, specifically young black men, more specifically young Latino men. The steepest losses in this last round for the White House was among black men and Latino men. Black men even more so than Latino men. There were minimal education gaps. Let me break that down. While white voters exhibited significant polarization based on education levels across all political contests, black voters demonstrated minimal educational divides in their voting patterns. In other words, this underscores what we already know, that we've always had the Democratic Party's back. Even when Republicans ignore us and Democrats take us for granted, Negroes still coalesced. We circled the wagons, never mind educational levels. For those of us who showed up, we showed up for the Democrats. Let me stop there. There's a great deal more here, and I'm just, the report's just out. I'm trying to drill down on it myself. I may come back to this with Elie a little bit later, once I get a chance to speed read some more. Again, I've got 3 hours to sort of delve into this, but there are two or three takeaways right there. They lost major ground with black voters, specifically black men. All this money went to consultants, the money that they raised from you, and they had a number of blind spots in other spaces, again, that I may get to a little bit later. Just a quick top line of what is out in this report. I can assure you that in the hours and days to come, there'll be all kinds of people unpacking what's in this. I'll learn more. Elie will learn more. You will learn more. But I think there's enough already that I've laid out here for us to get started with our assessment of how the Democrats just lost their way in this last campaign. You're listening to the Justice Correspondent for The Nation magazine, Elie Mostal, on Tavis Smile.
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0: You are indeed with the Justice Correspondent for The Nation Magazine, podcast host, best-selling author, Ellie Mastal. One other quick note from this autopsy report just out literally in the last hour from the DNC about what happened, or what didn't happen, as it were, in this Harris-Walz campaign. Again, no surprise here. We were talking earlier, Ellie, about these blind spots, these accountability blind spots. So it turns out that although they raised billions of dollars, most of that money was poured directly into media expenditures. They bought media everywhere. But get this, only $150 million was invested in direct voter contact. In other words, they deprioritized a significant real grassroots field game. No real outreach to voters directly, but all the money's poured into media, and that's why these consultants got so rich, because they take a commission on the buys that they make for the Democratic Party. And so there was no real effort to reach out to everyday people. It's just more ads, more ads, more ads. And we all know, how many ads can you watch? I mean, they're, you know, just one after the other during campaign season. I digress for now. Ellie, your opening thoughts about what we're learning in real time from this DNC autopsy report, and we will jump from there, sir.
16: Yeah, first of all, Tavis, can we just say how ridiculous it is that the party essentially needs an autopsy to figure out what happened with the autopsy? that is a level of incompetence that just boggles the mind, that they couldn't even get their own postmortem report out correctly. The thing has errors.
0: Yeah.
16: The thing spells people's names wrong. Like, what are we doing? My top line was just, oh my God, the incompetence.
0: Yeah.
16: Beyond that, I kind of hit upon the things that the autopsy did not point out.
0: Yeah.
16: And for me, the number one issue was Gaza, which the autopsy just didn't even mention.
0: That's correct.
16: 192, I think, page report, and they just didn't even mention Gaza and what effect that may or may not have had on the electoral outcomes. So even, so you can imagine, like, think about like an actual, like, criminal autopsy. You are looking at a dead body. You are trying to find the cause of death. There's a hole in the patient's chest, and you're like, anyway, probably the hair. Like, that's what they said. Like, do they think that we're stupid? So the lack of mention of Gaza just jumped up off the page to me. As you pointed out, 30 white consultants taking most of the money. Not any black consultants, while we're running an entire black candidate. Oh, by the way, right? We're running a black candidate, and you give all the money to the white consultants to tell the black candidate how to behave. Like, that's a choice, ain't it, DNC? but I think at 30,000 feet, what you see is a party that has money. And that is actually, if you're, you know, old like me, that's shocking. As a Democrat, like, we got money. We have funds. We are just criminally misusing those funds. And part of it is the timing. The autopsy, I think, does talk about this in a somewhat useful way, talking about how all the Democrats basically hoard their money until the very end of the process and then do this kind of media blitz. That's a very, like, old school 1980s way of campaigning, as opposed to spreading that money out over the long term, over the course of the campaign. And as you already pointed out, not just using it on a TV blitz, on a radio blitz, but getting in there in the trenches, in on the grassroots, and in social media. We do not have, and people like me were talking about this throughout the campaign. We were getting dog walked on social media by the Republicans. In Spanish. That was when I realized, that's when I really first felt like things were going awry, is when you turned on Spanish language radio in Miami. I'm Haitian, so I sometimes listen to these stations, right? Yeah. When you turned on a radio in Miami targeting Dominicans, it was all Republican messaging. Democrats were nowhere.
0: Yeah.
16: And so then what do you think is going to happen, Latino men? Right? If the Republican Party is targeting Latino men in their native language and the Democrats are not, what do you think is going to happen? When the Harris campaign releases the Platinum Plan for black voters, 10 days before the election? What do you think is going to happen, right? Republicans are there are a very few small number of black Republicans, but they were engaged by the Republican Party throughout the entire process, right? Black Democrats, of which there are many more, especially black male Democrats, they didn't start talking to us until 10 days out. And so, what did you think was going to happen? You add in the lack of a focus, the lack of a reasonable message on Gaza and the genocide abroad. You add in having white consultants getting paid through TV ads as opposed to doing anything useful, and you have the recipe for a defeat, which is exactly what happened.
0: Well, you don't allow a single Palestinian to get to the mic during a 4 or 5 day convention in Chicago, then I'm not surprised, neither is Ellie, that they did not mention Gaza. He underscores it quite nicely. But, you know, none of us should be surprised. Again, if you can't let anybody, not even a single person, get to the podium to address the issue during your convention, then it's no wonder then that you continue to put your head in the sand about the impact that this had in Michigan and other places. And the data on that postmortem is incontrovertible. But they, again, to Ellie's brilliant point, avoid it in this particular report. To your point about social media, everybody has acknowledged this. Zora Mondami ran a brilliant campaign in New York City. I mean, becoming mayor, of course, there on the social media front. That seems to be the quintessential example of how to do this. Do you think that, you know, they will have learned their lesson this time around, given that they now have an example inside the system, inside the framework of social media for how to do this the right way if they tap into what Mondami did in New York City?
16: Did they learn their lesson? Again, we're talking about an autopsy with spelling errors.
0: Yeah, I got you.
16: Like, it's just hard for me to think that the Democratic Party, as currently constituted, has learned anything, or more to the point, is willing to learn anything. You have to be willing to learn in order to learn, and that's not clear to me that the Democrats are at this point. They still want Trump to do. And then think about the other, like, top line issue from the autopsy, right? We got to stop focusing on identity politics and start focusing on kitchen table issues. Boy, that sounds like something Mike Johnson would say. That sounds like actually what the Republicans would say, not what the Democrats would say, to even couch the struggle, to couch the rights of people to exist, the rights of people to have political power as mere identity politics, right? Yeah. Now, I understand that different strokes for different folks. Some people are going to care more about the price of eggs than they are about their voting rights. And you've got to be able to speak to those people too. But don't reduce the concerns of a people who are right now facing a reconstruction of Jim Crow. Don't dismiss that as mere identity politics, right? Don't dismiss the concerns of gay and trans people who are right now fighting for their right to exist in Trump's America as mere identity politics. For some people, those are kitchen table issues, whether or not they're allowed to exist, whether or not they're allowed to have a family, whether or not they're allowed to vote. Those are kitchen table issues for some. You've got to be able to speak to both without disrespecting either. And it's, for some reason, like, that's asking the Democrats to walk and chew gum at the same time.
0: Yep.
16: Like, how can we possibly both address legitimate concerns amongst black and brown people in this country while also addressing the price of eggs? Oh, there's no way. What can we do? Like, it's the fetus. You talked about the Mondani campaign. I live in New York, not in New York City proper, so I didn't have the opportunity to vote for him. And while he was, I think, rightly lauded for his relentless focus on the economy in New York City, that's a huge part of why he won. He stayed on message with the economy in New York City. He was also a Muslim. And he was running as a Muslim, and he wasn't shying away from being a Muslim, and he wasn't letting people, despite a, I would say, a targeted campaign against him to paint him as an anti-Semite, which he's not. He fought those, he beat the allegations the entire campaign. Mondani did both at the same time, and that is a big reason why he won, and the Democrats have to do both. Is it hard? Sure. That's what the money's for. To do the hard thing. You know, you want to run for office, you got to do some things that are hard. And that's why if you can't do things that are hard in the campaign, how in the hell am I supposed to trust you to do things that are hard once you're actually elected?
0: One final question on this, and we'll spend the rest of this hour covering some other issues. I can't wait to hear Ellie's take on this Trump-created white grievance fund and more. But here's the exit question on this. Let me just say right quick, in case you've just tuned in, we're talking about the DNC autopsy report. It is out. And it's everywhere. All you got to do is Google it, and you can read it for yourself. I'm just giving you some top-line data points from this 190-plus page report, but to the extent you care, it is everywhere, and you can read it for yourself. It is a public document. Here's the exit question, though. You talked earlier about the black woman who they were running for president, and we talked about how all the money still went to the white people to tell us black people to vote for the black person. But here's the question for me. A few days ago, Kamala publicly stated that she wanted this autopsy report to come out. I'm still trying to figure out what that's about. And I need to read the rest of this report to see what the angle is. I thought then, I said publicly on this radio program then, that there must be some way in which she thinks she's going to be given some cover, another a set of issues for why she didn't win that might make her look a little better, might make us see her a little less harshly, given this campaign defeat. I don't know if that still holds up. I got to finish reading this report. But here's my exit question right quick. What complicity does Kamala Harris have in this? I mean, we can talk about this report till the cows come home. But at the end of the day, the buck stops with you. At the end of the day, you are the nominee. We ain't going to talk about how late you got the baton. The point is, you are the nominee. You have some agency. You have some say-so. Otherwise, I have to believe that you're a puppet. And I know Kamala doesn't want me to believe she's a puppet. So what complicity does Kamala Harris have in what we're reading now in this DNC autopsy?
16: She takes some of the blame, obviously. She was the buck stopped with her for the last 1,000 days. It was 1,000 days, right? Last 100 days. It was 100 days. Yep. Like, it wasn't, she didn't have a long time to put her own stamp on the campaign. And I think that history will always consider both sides. She only had 100 days. She did the best that she could. She could have done better. I think that is going to be the story on that. The reason why I think she wanted the report out after I saw it. Mm-hmm. Was that it was, I thought, appropriately harsh with Biden and his people and his lack of support for the nominee. Mm-hmm. And that is something that I think that people like me, who sometimes get invited into, you know, the rooms where it happens, that is something that we've all been talking about, that I think that people at a certain level understand that the Biden campaign was not particularly helpful to Harris. But that is not something that I think the wider public fully has grasped and wrestled with. Mm-hmm. Biden's gotten a very easy ride, I think, in the media, post-mortem wise. And I think this autopsy is harsher with Biden than most people have seen before. And I think that's why she wanted it.
0: I don't think
16: because it's true.
0: Yeah, yeah. I get that. But they didn't get an easy ride in her book. She went in the book, Ellie.
16: Yeah, but that's from her perspective. Like, even I discount that. I mean, like, and even that, I mean, that book, I don't love books from losing candidates that are, because they're fundamentally defensive.
0: Yeah.
16: And the book was defensive. And it's, look, the point of that book to me would have been to explain why she didn't break with Biden on Gaza, yep. Why she didn't break with Biden on, you know, why she goes on The View and gets the softball question from Sonny Hostin. Sonny Hostin was doing her a solid.
0: Yeah.
16: What's the, you know, what's the thing you would change from the Biden administration? Yeah. And when she answers, I can't think of anything, that's a complete fail. That's a complete fail answer. Yeah. And the book was basically trying to defend that answer. And so that book is discounted in my mind as an intellectual property. It's a self-defense. It's a self-effacing self-defense mechanism, that book. And so I don't think that a lot of people took that super seriously. I think people will take the autopsy, such as it is, a little bit more seriously when it comes to Biden's lack of support for that campaign.
0: We shall see. Just getting started with Ellie Mustall on Tavis Smiley.
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15: and the top-rated African-American talk show host in the nation, according to Talkers Magazine. You're tapped in with Tavis Smiley right now. Right now.
0: Yes, I'm reading as fast as I can during these breaks about this report, this autopsy report from the DNC out today. Again, in the days to come, I'm sure we'll get a chance to unpack a bit more about that. But I thank Ellie Mistall, justice correspondent for The Nation magazine, podcast host, best-selling author. I thank Ellie for at least indulging me in the first half hour of our dialogue to unpack this as best we can, reading as swiftly as we can. Let me pivot now to some other issues I want to cover with Ellie. I love the piece, Ellie, you wrote for The Nation. The headline is amazing. Grievance Reparations Fund. And it will be paid for with your tax dollars. That's his piece about this $1.8 billion fund that Trump has set up through DOJ for his friends. Again, Ellie's piece is called Grievance Reparations Fund, and it will be paid for with your tax dollars. Read it for yourself, but unpack it for me, Ellie Mistall.
16: Yeah, so Trump set up a $1.8 billion fund to allegedly pay back people who have been suffered from the weaponization of the DOJ. And by

0: You may think you know McDonald's drinks, but you don't know them like this. 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
1: And after the Civil War, South Carolina wanted some money. Atlanta wanted some money back to rebuild what Sherman burned. And the federal government was like, nah, son, we're not giving you money. And they put that into the amendment to the Constitution. So this $1.8 billion insurrection fund should be unconstitutional right on the face of the 14th Amendment. That's the first problem. The second, I guess, again, obvious problem here is that, Tavis, you and I, I'm sure, have spent many conversations, have spent many hours talking with white folks about how reparations are impractical and unworkable.
2: Mm-hmm.
1: About how we can never have reparations for the global crime of slavery. But apparently we can if we're white. Apparently reparations for white people who have been aggrieved and mistreated are on the table. Todd Blanche, Trump's sock puppet, literally says that the fund is for the Department of Justice to right past wrongs. And I'm like, whoa, whoa, the Department of Justice is suddenly interesting in righting past wrongs based on with monetary apologies? Man, I know a whole lot of brothers who would like to have a monetary apology to right past wrongs. And I'm not just talking about reparations at this point. Think about all of the people who have been improperly, illegally prosecuted by state governments, by the government, over the course of years. How many exonerated people are out there now on the streets only because the privately funded nonprofit Innocence Project was able to free them? They don't get no money from the government. Is money on the table now? Because how many people are right now being detained in a warehouse, in a cattle locker, by ICE? When they get out, when there's a new president and those people are freed from their concentration camps, they're gonna have some claims for some monetary apologies. Is all of that on the table now? Because if it is, I know a lot of people who also deserve a cut of that $1.8 billion. So the idea that this is money that can only go to white insurrectionists and not everybody else is just not an, if the Supreme Court upholds this, which they probably will because it's a conservative supermajority on the Supreme Court. If the Supreme Court upholds this funds, I argue in the nation that, all right, fine. Then we have a precedent for paying back people who have been detained by ICE, paying back people who have been harassed, brutalized, or murdered by ICE, and certainly paying back the descendants of slavery in the Americas.
2: Yeah. Is there any way that this fund gets challenged? And I say that, I saw the story, and you saw the story, of these Capitol Police officers, at least two of them, who filed a lawsuit rather immediately. I mean, it's just a slap in the face to them, and that's as kind and charitable and generous as I can be on radio, just a slap in the face of what I'll call it here. But is there any way to stop this slush fund, or is it like a number of other things that Trump has done? It just seems that, you know, there is no way to rein him in.
1: No, of course there's a way to stop it. Like I said, it's unconstitutional. It's unconstitutional in the face of the 14th Amendment. The lawsuit from Harry Dunn, I'm forgetting the other guy. The lawsuit from the two Capitol Police officers, that should succeed. Representatives Jill Neguse and Jamie Raskin have also said that they're going to challenge it,
2: right,
1: using their congressional authority to challenge it. Those should succeed. But like so many issues in our country, whether or not the challenge succeeds comes down to what's to the one square foot of space inside the head of John Roberts and his cabal of Republicans on the Supreme Court. And we have seen time and again that the Supreme Court decides that Trump is allowed to do whatever he wants.
2: Yep.
1: And that is likely what's going to happen this time. But if we're looking just at the text of the law and the Constitution, this slush fund is unconstitutional, literally on the face of the 14th Amendment.
2: Yeah.
1: Those lawsuits should win. But when we get to the Supreme Court, we know how they rule.
2: I heard you loud and clear.

0: paper and you said it was unconstitutional. I'm not deaf. I heard you, and I still wanted to ask whether or not there's a way to stop it. And so I take your point. Let me stay with the DOJ right quick. I do have a couple of questions for Ellie about the Supreme Court. Why would you not? He is the justice correspondent for The Nation magazine. I'm going to pivot to the Supreme Court. Trust me, I got two things I want to ask you about that in a moment. But here is Donald Trump yesterday responding to his DOJ's indictment of Raul Castro in Cuba. They are turning up the heat on Cuba. First Venezuela, then Iran. Pick your country. Now they're messing with tiny little Cuba. Here's Donald Trump talking again yesterday about the indictment now of former President Raul Castro, brother of Fidel Castro.
1: So I was just watching. We have big news on Cuba, as you know, with the indictment of Castro. So a lot of people have suffered very big, very at levels that few people would understand. And I think the Cuban population of Miami and certainly beyond Miami, people that came there that were decimated, whose families were ruined, appreciate what the Attorney General just did today and was just doing now. He's just watching it. So we have Cuba on our mind. Very important. A lot of problem for a lot of years, and this was a very big moment for people that, not only Cuban Americans, but people that came from Cuba that want to go back to Cuba, people that want to see their family in Cuba. I think this is a very big day, very important day. They supported me to the nth degree. They supported me at levels that nobody's ever seen before. And so I think it's a very important moment.
2: Are all options on the table here, Mr. President?
0: Yeah, that's enough of that. You got the point. I hate that ambient sound. It makes his audio so horrible every time he stands next to Marine One or on Air Force One, but I can't do anything about that. This is in the realm of the Department of Justice. You heard Trump reference the Attorney General, but can I keep it real for you? Can I keep it real? This ain't got nothing to do with the AG. This is about the Secretary of State. This is Marco Rubio finally getting a chance to run his playbook on Cuba. Put a pin in that for now. More with Ellie Mustal when we come forward on Tavis Smiley.
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0: Tavis Smiley, Ellie Mastal, justice correspondent for The Nation magazine, podcast host, best-selling author, brilliant brother. Love me some Ellie Mastal. Good to have him back on this program. My time is getting tight, Ellie. I know you haven't had, I assume at least you haven't had a chance to read the entire indictment. I certainly have not. Just like we're working our way through this, this DNC autopsy. But what can you say? What are your thoughts, at least initially, about the pressure that Donald Trump and Marco Rubio are putting on Cuba every day? Say nothing of the blockade of their oil. It's getting crazy.
18: Well, Tavis, actually, while you've been reading the DNC autopsy, I have been reading the indictment.
0: Okay. Ellie, which one is more fun reading? Which one is more interesting reading?
18: Oh, definitely the DNC autopsy, because there's much more tea in the autopsy than there is in the indictment. Look, with the indictment of Raul Castro, first of all, I need people to remember, we're talking about a 94-year-old man.
0: Yep.
18: All right. And so we have to understand that this is a 94-year-old man who is a foreign national who is not under U.S. jurisdiction, that they are at this point trying to menace Maduro style because it works so well when they invaded a foreign country to kidnap a person. They're like, let's do it again. Let's find a 94-year-old. As usual, Trump never fights his own battles. He never has the courage to fight somebody with his own strength, right? He's always picking on at this point, and this elder abuse of an indictment is what it is. But here's the thing, and it goes back to something I was trying to say with the White Grievance Reparations Fund. To the extent that Trump is allowed to get away with all that he has gotten away with, what I need Democrats, liberals, and progressives to never forget is that what's good for the goose is also good for the gander. If you look at the specifics of this indictment, they are charging Castro for a crime that he allegedly committed while he was defense minister of Cuba, not even while he was president, while he was defense minister of Cuba, shooting down planes in international waters that he said were a threat to Cuban national security. That's what the indictment says. Now, let me change some of those terms, progressives. Let me change the name Castro to Hegseth. Let me change the shooting down of American planes to shooting down of Venezuelan fishermen. If this is allowed to stand in the international community, that should mean that the next time Pete Hegseth steps his foot outside of the continental United States of America, Interpol grabs him and puts him in the Hague. If that's how we're going to play this, if we're going to say that we have the authority to arrest the 94-year-old defense minister for an action he took two decades ago that shot down some planes in international waters, then we can for sure arrest Pete Hegseth for his war crimes when he shoots down and murders people in international waters. That's how it's got to play. At some point, Democrats, not just in this country, but the world over, have to start playing hardball with these authoritarian fascist. And if they can do this, then that means Hegseth shouldn't be allowed to go west of Stony Brook without risking capture and indictment.
0: And this is why he is the justice correspondent for The Nation magazine. Ain't nobody like him. He knows how to turn a phrase, but it's that analysis that turns me on. Our remaining moments with Ellie Mustal, when we come forward, I'll go from the Department of Justice right down the street to the Supreme Court. I got a couple questions in that regard. 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
17: 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Forward.
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0: Tavis Smiley and Dylan Rodriguez, I got a tight 3 minutes here. Let me start with the big grift. Now we see these Capitol Hill police officers who are just beyond annoyed, as you would be, that these January 6th protesters, who Trump already pardoned, may be able to tap into this cash while they were on their heels. Some lost their lives. They were put upon in a variety of ways. So they have now, these Capitol police officers, at least two of them, have filed a lawsuit against this slush fund, as it were. Your quick thoughts about that, Dylan, and we'll move to the Senate vote on Iran.
1: Yeah, absolutely. So Project 2025 back again. What Project 25 lays out is the following, quote, the great challenge confronting a conservative president is the need for aggressive use of the executive branch to return power to the American people, end quote. Okay, sounds like typical conservative language. If we take the first part of our conversation seriously, Tavis, and understand that we are living under a classical version of fascism, then we have to understand that this notion of the American people or the welfare and interests of the American people is therefore reduced to the self-interest delusions and desires of the fascist leader and the fascist regime. So it is not a contradiction to see what is happening here and this kind of grift that's happening with the IRS dropping the audits of Trump and his family is absolutely no surprise. It's formulaic. This is completely predictable.
0: Finally, the Senate voted yesterday to take up a measure to force Donald Trump to end the Iran war. Specifically, the resolution would force him to end hostilities or win authorization from Congress. Finally, they get something across the line. Four Republicans, speaking of the line, crossed the aisle to make this possible. Your thoughts?
1: Yeah, I think what you see here is a tension between the broader interests of U.S. empire, which is deeply concerned about China, and on the other hand, a equally deep political solidarity and coalition between the United States and Israel. So what you see is a competition here between the ideology of a sustainable U.S. imperialism and, on the other hand, a sustainable U.S. relationship with supporting and advancing Zionism, especially in the region, which Iran is seen as a primary enemy of the Zionist political agenda.
0: Yeah, it's going to be fascinating to see how this all works out. But again, Democrats have tried and tried and tried to advance a resolution on Iran. They've failed at every turn. Now there is at least some traction on this issue. We'll see what happens in the days, in the hours ahead. For now, we thank Dylan Rodriguez, UC Riverside Professor, Co-Director of the Center for Ideas and Society. Thanks for your insights, Dylan. We'll do it again soon.
1: Absolutely. It's an honor as always.
0: An honor to have you on this program. Just getting started. Hour one down, 2 hours to go. 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
28: Hey, what's happening?
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29: Yeah, brother, like,

0: I'm Tavis Smiley. That is Marvin Gaye. And that's appropriate because we're about to travel, at least virtually, to Michigan in just a second here. Detroit, Motown. Two conversations in this hour, as promised. On the B side, a conversation with the Democratic frontrunner to replace Gavin Newsom in California as governor, Javier Becerra, former congressman, former California attorney general, and former secretary of HHS in the Biden cabinet. Got some questions, some deep questions for Javier Becerra on the backside of this hour. But up first, the primaries continue in Michigan. They head to the polls on August the 4th. Conversation right now with U.S. Senate candidate Dr. Abdul El-Sayed, one of the front runners in that hotly contested race. He's been endorsed by Bernie Sanders, and I'm pleased to have him back on this program. Dr. El-Sayed, how are you, sir?
1: Brother Tavis, it's always amazing to be with you. I'm doing very, very well.
0: It's beautiful to hear your voice. Let me just start with this, and we'll get to the campaign. We just spent an hour, or a good part of an hour. This program's 3 hours long. You are at the top of hour two right now. But in our first hour, we spent some time unpacking this autopsy report, which just came out a couple hours ago from the DNC about what actually happened, what went wrong in this Harris-Walz campaign against Donald Trump in 2024. There's a lot in this report, and we spent, again, a good part of the first hour talking about that. I don't need to or want to do or have the time to do retread on that. What I do want to get to with you, for obvious reasons, given that you are in Michigan, where this was a huge issue, we discussed in hour one that they would not let any Palestinian get to the podium. Not one voice was heard at the convention in Chicago. We know how this issue played in Michigan and beyond. The word Gaza does not come up in this report at all. 200 pages of all the mistakes they made, but they do not acknowledge, they do not reference this. I suspect you haven't had a chance to read it in its entirety, and I'm trying to figure out what it says as fast as I can in these breaks over this 3 hour period. But just your opening thoughts, if you will, about the fact that this report doesn't even go anywhere near that particular issue, which we all know was an issue in this last campaign.
1: You know, sadly, it's deeply frustrating, but also not surprising. And I wish I was surprised. I was proud to endorse the vice president a day after she was the nominee. And I did it after having endorsed the uncommitted movement in the primary. And in both of those circumstances, I did what my heart told me was the right thing to do. I watched our tax dollars get misappropriated abroad, away from places like Wayne County, where I was the health director at the time, away from doing things like giving kids glasses or providing folks health care or making sure they could afford their housing, to go drop bombs on other people and their kids and their schools. And that was our tax dollars. And I endorsed uncommitted because I wanted the Biden administration to understand that this was going to be disastrous, not just for the people living in Gaza, but disastrous itself for the possibility of winning an election in a place like Michigan, where we have the largest concentration of Arab and Muslim Americans in the country.
0: Mm-hmm.
1: And then when the vice president was the nominee, I understood that whatever my differences with her, I understood what Donald Trump would mean for exactly the kids that I was taking care of in Wayne County, but also kids in Gaza, under whom the leadership of Donald Trump would mean that their humanity itself would be obliterated. And that's exactly what we've seen. Now, I spent a really frustrating 3 months trying to have conversations with both the Harris campaign and also the Arab and Muslim community. I found myself caught in the middle. On the one hand, trying to get the campaign to say, you got to show some daylight between a president whose policy has been devastating to people and inconsistent with our broader goals here at home and also abroad and any sense of human rights, and Arab and Muslims who said, for whom I had to say, listen, do you remember what happened the last time he got elected? The first thing he did, tried to ban people from coming from countries from whence mm-hmm. we came.
0: Mm-hmm.
1: And nobody seemed to want to listen. Now, here's the hard part. When you see oncoming threats, it is important for us in these autopsies, and I say this as probably the only candidate for U.S. Senate who's ever actually been in a physical autopsy, like a real autopsy,
0: yeah.
1: that you cannot ignore the parts of a body that you don't want to pay attention to because it could include the answer.
0: Mm.
1: And in what's clear to me, you know, whether or not this is the full autopsy or not, is that party elders still don't want to pay attention to an overwhelming issue that is already defining our races. But here's the good news. I've been up and down my state. I've been to 90 different cities, 360 public events, and I hear about this question everywhere. Voters are smart. They don't really care if party elders get the message because we're giving them an opportunity not to have to choose between their values and their vote. And in this race, I have been clear about the fact that we cannot continue to subsidize genocide or subsidize foreign militaries generally and say we're for human rights. We can't continue to say we can't and don't have money for healthcare while we watch our money go abroad to subsidize the worst things that humans can do to each other. We can do so much better. And I think the voters are going to show us exactly what this autopsy should have shown and give us life again, because we've got candidates who have the courage to speak truth in all the circumstances.
0: He's the front runner in this race in Michigan for the U.S. Senate. And when we come forward, we'll go straightway inside the campaign. He's taking me there anyway. I'm going to follow him. We'll talk about the campaign, how it's coming along. We'll talk about what it means to have Bernie Sanders' endorsement in this particular race. We'll talk about his campaign, as I see it, at least representing or reflecting a sort of revolt, if you will, against the establishment. And then, of course, we'll tap into his having been the former Wayne County and Detroit health director and the way that he at least perceives the issue of health and all the topics that offshoot that particular issue during Trump 2.0, RFK, JR, across the board. I suspect that health is going to be, is in fact, atop his agenda if in fact he gets to Washington. So we'll talk about that and more with Dr. Abdul El-Sayed when we come forward here on Tavis Smiley.

0: New York Times bestsellers list, 20 honorary doctorate degrees, a dozen NAACP Image Awards, a star on the Hollywood Walk of Fame, a Presidential Lifetime Achievement Award. 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
1: You like that?
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12: Tavis Smiley, Michigan U.S. Senate candidate and former Wayne County and Detroit Health Director, Dr. Abdul El Sayed, one of the front runners in this race for the U.S. Senate seat there in the state of Michigan, and honored to have him on this program. So let me just ask you to share with me, from your perspective, obviously, how this campaign is going. I've got my own thoughts of watching it from a distance, but give me your sense of how the campaign's going.
13: Honestly, the word I keep coming to is gratitude. And I ran for governor back in 2018, and I said something at the time folks weren't quite ready to hear, which is that Donald Trump is not himself the disease of our politics. He's just the worst symptom. The disease is the system that allows big corporations, oligarchs, billionaires, special interests to buy and sell politicians, to do their bidding instead of ours. And 8 years on, I think circumstances have proven a certain truth to that. And I think Michiganders are tired of being told what they cannot have and should not fight for. So I've taken this campaign now to 95 different cities. I've done 365 public events, and I've gone up and down my state, whether it's in a church in Detroit or a living room or in Grand Rapids or a VFW hall in Escanaba. That message is resonating because people are picking it up and taking it with them. You know, these campaigns, they have one name on the front, but everybody's got a jersey with their name on the back. And it's when people pick up this movement, pick up this message, and start to carry it with them in their lives. When they look at their groceries and say, you know what, that really shouldn't be as expensive, there's somebody out there who's talking about that. When they go to the doctor and say, wow, how much am I going to have to pay out of pocket for this, even though I thought I paid already in my insurance, I'm going to talk to my friends about what it could look like to take this on. And there's a candidate who's willing to talk about it. So I'm just grateful for all the folks who are giving us their time, their treasure, their stake in democracy, their network to have a conversation. And it just leaves me deeply grateful. And, you know, when that turns into a Senate seat, my job then starts. And it starts to deliver in those 6 years on the things that we're talking about to actually create a world that's more affordable, that's more generous, that's more engaging, that's more community-oriented for all the folks in my state and beyond.
12: We're going to talk on the backside of this hour, as you may have heard me say earlier, with Javier Becerra, who was the former HHS secretary, obviously, during the Biden era. And so health is on my mind. Health is always on your mind. And in this hour, we're talking to front runners, I guess. Front runner for the Senate race, Senate seat in Michigan, front runner for governor, Democratic front runner for governor here in California. So it's a power hour. But I want to come back to this health issue because, again, given what you have done in the past, given that you are, of course, a doctor, I wonder what your read is of the way, and I'm just giving you all the canvas you need to paint, so I'm just going to call it health. But give me your read of the way the issue of health has been bastardized, demonized, exploited. You tell me what your read of our health issues are in Trump 2.0 and how you would want to push back if elected to the U.S. Senate.
13: Yeah, well, I really appreciate that question because I spent a long time studying this stuff. I did a bachelor's in biology, then I went to medical school and also did a PhD in public health. And all of that was about rigorous training in the science that underlies how we ask and answer questions about how to keep people healthy in the first place and take care of them when they get sick. And what we're watching is a wholesale dismissal of that science by people who barely have the cognitive capacity to understand it in the first place, in the form of RFK Jr. and Donald Trump,
12: yeah,
13: but also just frank lies being told to people by grifters. That's what RFK Jr. has always been. And it's sad to see because when you hew away from science, people get hurt. We're seeing it in the measles outbreak. We're seeing it in the failure in our response to Ebola, which of course is back. And all of this could have been averted. But here's the problem that I have, honestly. The people who sold off science in the first place were the people who weaponized it to make money for themselves. I remember being in Detroit during the height of the COVID pandemic, having a conversation with a gentleman about why he should take the COVID vaccine. And he said, you know, Abdul, I've been seeing you around. I trust you and I'm going to take this vaccine, but I got to ask you a question. I said, what's that? He said, well, you know, y'all out here trying to get me to take a vaccine that didn't exist a year ago for a disease that didn't exist a year ago. And I can't afford my insulin, which has been around for 100 years, for a disease I've had my whole life. How come y'all only show up now? And I looked at him, I said, damn, that is profound.
12: Yeah.
13: Because here's the thing about it. We've allowed greed to get in the way of deploying science to help people. And when people can't trust that the pharmaceutical industry or the healthcare industry is out there for their well-being rather than out there for the money in their back pocket, they are more likely to trust people like RFK Jr. who tells you, well, you know, it's one step away from not trusting the medications they make at all. And I just think it's really important for us to get that part right too. And so the way forward isn't just to go back to where we were, where pharmaceutical companies have their way, they pick your back pocket for medications you fundamentally need to live your life. The way we move forward is to guarantee everybody has access to the incredible gifts that science and God have given us. And I just think that it's important to understand that and to recognize that all of this was sewn up way earlier on when we allowed big corporations to stand between science and the people. And I want to get big corporations out of the way so that people can actually get the amazing things and start to trust science again because it really does solve their problems. And they know that they can afford it and aren't going to have to pay an arm and a leg to save an arm and a leg.
12: Yeah. There are a couple of thoughts that are just circulating in my head right now as you talk. Let me just go right to a couple of them right quick. Here's the first one. It is abundantly clear to me and anybody who's followed your work that you have been blessed to do so much good, so much great work over the course of your professional career as a physician, which leads me to ask why anybody who has been given platforms to, again, do so much good for, as Sly Stone would call them, everyday people, why you'd want to jump into the cesspool of American politics? Like, why are you doing this, man?
13: I knew my grandmother. My folks immigrated from Egypt, and my grandmother's the smartest, wisest person I ever met. She never got to go to school. She was illiterate. She was the ninth of 14. She herself gave birth to 8 babies. Two of them died before their first birthday. And, you know, when I go off to Egypt in the summers, my folks would ship me out there because they really wanted me to understand just how lucky I was. Mm-hmm. I go 15 hours. And in those 15 hours, I travel a difference of 10 years life expectancy. And I want to do something about not that only, but the fact that I didn't have to go 15 hours. I could go 15 minutes from where I grew up into mm-hmm. the city of Detroit and mm-hmm. cross the same 10-year life expectancy gap. It's why I became a doctor. And then I started to train in the system that I realized was gatekeeping the very people I wanted to take care of. And I understood that, like, I wanted to be a doctor my whole life, except for in our American healthcare system, to be a doctor working in a system is to see the pain of the patients you actually can't take care of because the ones who need you most can't get in. And so I said, you know what? I'm going to try and build a system where people aren't less likely to get sick in the first place. That's why I went into public health, got to rebuild Detroit's health department, got to lead Wayne County's Department of Health, Human and Veteran Services, put glasses on kids, provided Narcan for free across our county, took on air pollution, took on the fact that people couldn't afford their health care by providing free health insurance for new small businesses, eliminated medical debt. And the reality of it, though, is that all of these questions, right? Like when you come up with a program to provide kids free glasses, you know what they tell you? They say, doctor, how are you going to pay for that? Mm. And you know what they never ask a general? General, you're drawing up war plans to go to Iran. How are you going to pay for that? Honestly.
12: Yeah.
13: Because, you know, as our conservative friends like to tell us, Davis, you know, money is zero sum and it's fungible. Mm-hmm. So every dollar we spend over there is a dollar we're not spending here. And it turns out that so many of the issues, whether it's our healthcare system, locking people out who need it the most, whether it's the fact that we continue to have a society that makes people sick, does not protect them from very basic things like the pollution in their air or their water, all of that sits at the end of voting decisions that get made in places like Washington, D.C. So I'm just trying to follow that down. And I asked my grandmother, you know, like, what would my grandmother think about what I do? And I've known for a long time that I've been playing with house money. I mean, my life is an accident of history, mm-hmm. and I'm just lucky enough to have gotten a front row seat to what my life should have been. I should be driving a cab in Egypt right now. That's what a lot of my cousins do. Mm-hmm. That's not my life. And that's not my life because America gave me so much it denies to too many of her children. Kids who grew up, whose family's been here far longer than mine, who never got the things I got. And so I owe it a responsibility to ask America to be what America was for me, for all of its kids. And I think that starts in making the kind of decisions that protect our children here by providing them good schools here and healthcare mm-hmm. here, and protect children who live on the wrong side of American power from having bombs dropped on themselves and their kids and their parents and their schools and their hospitals. I mean, those things run one in the same.
12: Yeah. Let me circle back quickly here to this DNC autopsy report again, in case you've just tuned in and have not been tapped in. The autopsy report for what went wrong in that Harris Walz campaign is out. It's a public document. It's everywhere. You can read it for yourself. We have spent some time on today's program sort of unpacking what's in that report. Again, a great deal more to get to, but we have tried to top line some of the takeaways from this autopsy again out today. But that autopsy report, Dr. El-Sayed, that autopsy report is essentially about what went wrong, what happened. It's past, it's prologue, right? I think there are lessons to be learned from it, but it's about what did or did not happen in that prior campaign. The larger question that the DNC has to face is the path forward. Or if I can quote Dr. King, where do we go from here? Mm-hmm. And when you ask that question, there is this perennial debate about whether the party should move to the left, move to the right. And there's always this debate, you know where I'm going here, about the role that progressives play in the party. James Carville, a year or two ago, invited progressives to leave the Democratic Party. Maybe this ain't the place for y'all. So this debate continues to rage about the role, the impact, the proper place of progressives inside this party. Clearly, you are a progressive. I mentioned earlier, you've been endorsed by Bernie Sanders. So my big question is, how do progressives fit into the Democratic Party establishment? And how do progressives run successfully at such a time as this, no matter where you are?
13: I'm going to say something that's going to sound kind of surprising. I don't know what the word progressive means. Everybody likes to use it for however they want to use it. I also don't even know what left and right is. Mm-hmm. I don't know what blue and red is. I know that there are people who worry about whether or not they can afford their groceries. I know that there are people who are on the cusp of losing their home. I know there are people who would love to see a doctor right about now, but are going to avoid doing it because it's going to cost them thousands of dollars, and they know they're sick. That's what I'm focused on. So where should the Democratic Party move? Not left, not right, toward the people. Go toward the people. And the problem right now that the Democratic Party is still struggling with is that a while ago, we decided that the way we were going to fund campaigns was to take money from corporations to tell people how we're going to stand up to the problems that corporations created in the first place. You see the catch-22.
1: Yeah, yeah.
13: And so I'm just saying that stop with this game of taking money from the people who caused the problem and start having honest, direct, and specific conversations about what you're going to do to solve people's problems. Donald Trump, right, at the end of the day, he has one formulation. If you're out of a job, it's because an immigrant took your job. If you're out of a home, immigrants living in your home. If you're out of healthcare, immigrant took your healthcare. We got a much better solution. If you're out of a job, corporation figured out how to offshore automate your job. If you're out of a home, corporations are speculating on your home. If you're out of healthcare, corporations are figuring out how to buy up hospitals to nickel and dime you just because you have the risk of getting sick. And we don't say it because those same corporations are funding our campaigns. I don't take corporate money. I'm the only candidate in my race. It's a crazy thing to think. Democrat or Republican, who's never taken a dime from a corporation and never will. And so that frees me to actually be able to go speak in very simple terms about why I want you to have healthcare, why I think corporations shouldn't be able to buy politicians, why I want to stand up for unions, why I want to tax billionaires their wealth, and why I think we should stop sending our money over there when we could use it over here. It's not that hard. Like, I've studied complicated things. It's not that complicated.
12: I got 90 seconds to go. Here's an uncomplicated question as an exit question. My sense is that your campaign is thriving in Michigan in part because people see it as a reflection, as a revolt, I should say, against the establishment. Am I off base here?
13: No, I think you're exactly right. You know, they call me dangerous. It's funny to call a doctor dangerous. He gives kids glasses and eliminates debt. I'm dangerous if you're a corporation who wants to buy politicians. I'm dangerous if you're a politician who wants to be bought by corporations. Maybe I'm dangerous, but I think we need a little bit more of that in our politics right now.
12: Yeah. Dr. Abdul El Sayed is the former Wayne County and Detroit Health Director. He is running for the U.S. Senate seat in Michigan, one of the front runners in that particular race. We had him on before a while ago, and he has gained traction and momentum since we had him on. We wanted to give him another shot to come on to share how this campaign is progressing and why. Again, he's gaining such steam in Michigan. The primary there is August the 4th, and we will keep our eye on Michigan. It is one of those states that we all pay attention to, of course, every 4 years, and we'll be doing it again a couple years from now. But prior to that White House race, we're going to keep our eye on this Senate race in the state of Michigan. Dr. Abdul El Sayed, an honor to have you on this program. Nothing but the best to you the rest of the way in this campaign, sir.
13: Thank you, sir, and thank you so much for your advocacy and your fight. I would deeply, deeply appreciate you, and we stand on the shoulders of giants, so thank you.
12: We do indeed. I thank you for coming on this program. When we come forward, since we're in an hour talking to frontrunners, we will talk to the frontrunner, the Democratic frontrunner, for governor here in the state of California, where I sit, Javier Becerra. 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
4: 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Forward ever. Backward never. More of Tavis Smiley when we come forward. Forward. Forward.
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2: helping to make you the most knowledgeable person in your circle of friends. 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
12: I am Tavis Smiley, and at this point, I'm not sure that my guest now needs much of an introduction. I think by now we know more about him, perhaps more about him than he even wants us to know. But such is the case when you're the front runner for governor here in the state of California. His name, of course, is Javier Becerra, former congressman, former California attorney general, former secretary of HHS in the Biden cabinet. I'm pleased to welcome him back to this program. Secretary Becerra, how are you, sir?
8: Davis, always happy to be with you.
12: It's good to hear your voice, man. Thanks for coming on. Let me just say at the outset, I want to make the most of this half hour that we have. And I was thinking last night, have been for a couple of days, knowing you were coming on, of the best way that I can serve you and serve the voters in this particular conversation and this close to election day. I think the best way that I can serve you is to give you a chance to respond to what the critics have been saying about you. As you well know, ain't nobody chasing you unless you got the ball. And when you out front, all the arrows are in your back. So there's all kind of critiques about you that we've been reading and seeing in TV commercials run by your opponents and IEs. I want to spend the time we have just throwing these things at you. There's no rebuttal because it's just you and me. So you get a chance to say to these voters here in California what you want to say about these issues that we keep hearing about, but we want to hear from you, you know, what the real deal is, at least as you see it around these issues. Before I get to those issues, I'm going to run through them in rapid succession for this half hour. Before I get to that, though, let me start with this. Excuse me. When you were last on this program, you were here

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1: That's what we expect. And you said it. You used the word dismiss. Everyone's been trying to dismiss us for a long time. And am I surprised that a billionaire is using his millions to try to dismiss me by saying lies about me, by trying to sully my record, by trying to tell you something that isn't true, that if it had been true, I wouldn't even be qualified to be a candidate for governor. But instead of using direct words, they use these indirect lies. Because when you got $200 million, and that's what one of my opponents has spent so far in this race, his own money, you can do just about anything you want. For those of us who don't have wealth, who have to run the old-fashioned way, it's you just got to earn it. And like always in my life, like always in most of our lives, those of us who've been dismissed, we got to earn it.
2: Yeah. Do you have a particular message? If so, I haven't heard it yet, and I want to ask directly if there's a message specifically to Rusty Hicks, who happens to be, I'm not playing the race card here, he happens to be a white male. I am not. You are not. And yet it was people of color who were being ushered, encouraged to get out of this race. Does Javier Becerra have a message again for Rusty Hicks directly? Because, again, if he'd had his way, you wouldn't still be in this race, much less the front runner, sir.
1: Actually, Tavis, let me I've had conversations with Rusty from throughout this time, including earlier this week. And he has sent more or less the same message this week that he was sending way back when. And that's to say, hey, if you're not polling that well, you should really consider getting out so we can have a good contest come November. Mm-hmm. And so it's just that the roles are flipped. Now you got some non-people of color candidates who are at the bottom and should be heeding the message of Rusty Hicks. And so what I would simply say is Rusty was trying to make sure that as Democrats, because he's the chair of the Democratic Party in California, that Democrats do the best they can to have a good Democrat running in November. And so I never took direct offense to what Rusty was doing. I took offense the way you did to what USC and ABC7 tried to do by excluding candidates who had qualified for that debate but were being excluded at the expense of a white candidate who was being bootstrapped to get into that candidate forum. So that's what I object to.
2: Yep. Beyond Rusty Hicks, is there a message to the Democratic Party? We may get to this a bit later in this conversation. As you probably know already, I know you're out campaigning, but the autopsy of what happened at Harris Walz's campaign was released today by the Democratic Party. Is there a message to them about not trying to, how might I put this, about not underestimating candidates of color into the future?
1: Yeah, man up, actually, sort of man and woman up. I mean, look, Democrats be Democrats. Defend working people. Stand up for what made us Democrats. Don't be afraid to speak your mind when it comes to uplifting families. I'm a Democrat because I saw that this is a party that would help people like my parents, a construction worker and a clerical worker, have an opportunity. I think too many Democrats no longer believe that that's what the party is doing. And so let's just go back to what we were. Buckle up. Let's get ready for this race. And let's get back to what we were supposed to be, the party of working people.
2: Speaking of the race, let me do now, as I promised I would do a moment ago, and that is, without rebuttal, give you the opportunity to respond to a list of things that we voters here in California keep hearing about you. You can set the record straight from your own perspective. Let me start in no particular order with this. They say that you are too cozy with big oil. They say that Chevron is your best friend. They say that because of that, you can't be the leader that we need on the issue of climate justice, climate equity, and climate resilience. That is what they say. What does Javier Becerra say?
1: I say I'm going to win this race because I get a lot of folks who are supporting me who aren't Chevron, who aren't all these other folks. It's just the regular people. My biggest donors, the people who are giving me the most money, teachers, working class folks, my average contribution is about $59, and it's coming from folks. I think we found out the profession that's most giving me money are teachers. And so, you know, I say to all those folks, that's just the attack. The attack is coming from a billionaire who made most of it, a good portion of his money, investing

0: in oil, coal, private prisons. And it's just so rich to hear that he's the one that's attacking me because Chevron, an oil company, decided to send me a check. Not billions, not millions, but they decided to send me a check, which is their right. And damned if I'm going to let somebody who's a billionaire who made his money off of oil and coal say that I'm the bad guy in this thing. He's using those billions that he made to now use millions in campaign contributions he's making to his own campaign to accuse, attack me. Let it be. It's America. I get it. But let me tell you, you want to know where I'm going to take this state? Know where I came from. That's what I always tell young people who say they want to become a leaders in government. I say, if you want to know where a leader's going to take you, know where they came from. I know where I came from. I came from a working class family. I'm the first in my family to have a chance to go to college. My parents never got to step into a college classroom. My dad, as I said, labor all his life. My mom, clerical worker. And they remember the times. I tell the story. My dad used to tell me when he was a young man, he would see the signs that said, outside establishments that said no dogs, Negroes, or Mexicans allowed. That's where I come from. I know where I'm going.
1: They say that you shouldn't have accepted that check from Chevron, and then they pressed you to return it. Your thoughts on that issue specifically?
0: When Tom Steyer decides to return the millions or billions that he made in profits from investing in oil, gas, coal, private prisons, the same private prisons, by the way, that are locking up immigrant families right now in places like San Diego. When he decides to return those millions instead of putting them into his campaign account, then let's talk.
1: We are seeing these commercials everywhere about a couple of staff persons who worked with you, for you, who have been indicted and arrested. The argument is that this is too close to comfort, too close for comfort, too close for comfort for a guy who wants to be governor. What say you about this storyline of these staff persons indicted and arrested who once worked with Javier Becerra?
0: Yeah, it was a gut punch. But I'll ask you, and I'll ask anyone who watches or listens to this, have you ever had your trust violated? It's tough. It's not fun. One of those individuals was my chief of staff for many, many years. And we did so much work together, so much good work together. The other of them, there were others involved, but one of the other ones ran my campaign, successful campaign for AG. Yeah, it hurts. It really does hurt. But at the same time, if you look at what the federal prosecutor, the U.S. attorney said, I was a victim. I was not one of the perpetrators. I was not involved. I did nothing wrong. Now, of course, the candidates for governor, who are my opponents, want to try to associate me with the wrongdoing. But just listen to the words of the federal prosecutor, who says I was not implicated. It is what it is. And that's what dirty campaigning is all about. You try to associate someone with something that is not as positive as you like. And so that's sometimes how people win. Remember the Willie Horton campaign?
1: Oh, yeah.
0: By George Bush against Michael Dukakis for president early in 1988. You know, it's unfortunate. There are dog whistles in these things, and I'm not surprised.
1: Yeah. Speaking of association, when we come forward in this conversation with the front-running Democratic candidate for governor here in California, Javier Becerra, I want to talk about association. This story is literally everywhere. Everywhere I look, I see a story about why Team Biden is not endorsing Javier Becerra. Now, it's clear to me, watching this more closely than perhaps some, that Team Newsom is leaning into Javier Becerra. I ain't got time to unpack that, but just pay attention to who's saying and doing what. And I think that's a good thing for Javier Becerra, that Team Newsom is leaning in. But Team Biden is not. That's the storyline. We've seen some pretty, interesting comments and statements made by people in the Biden administration about Javier Becerra. He was on that team as HHS secretary. What's up with Team Biden not getting behind Javier Becerra? That's the question for him when we come forward on Tavis Smiley.
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1: Tavis Smiley, where you are hearing Javier Becerra in his own words. He is the front runner for governor here in California. Honored to have him back on this program. Want to make the most of the little time we have left here. This question about Team Biden, as you well know, this story is everywhere. I don't need to call it much more than that. What do you want us to take from these stories we're reading about why Team Biden hasn't gotten behind Javier Becerra?
0: Tavis, well, if Team Biden goes by the name Anonymous or people who didn't work directly with me, then that Team Biden doesn't matter too much to me because those aren't the folks I can identify if they're anonymous or I work with, some of the names that you've heard. But here's what I will tell you. Team Biden, like the chief of staff, and Tavis, you know very well, the chief of staff in the White House is the president's right-hand person. The chief of staff has been with me, has been publicly with me for some time. The domestic policy advisor for the president, who I work directly with in association with the president, was with me, directly with me. Neera Tanden did most of that work for the president, and she has called BS some of the things that have been said. Mm-hmm. And I think what you have to do is take a look at who's speaking. Yep. Who's speaking to the directly without saying anonymous,
1: yeah,
0: or people who actually work with me. Look, I have no doubt that some of these folks have an agenda. So be it. But I delivered. Yeah. When it came time to saving lives in COVID, we executed on the president's mission of saving lives during the COVID pandemic. When the president said negotiate lower drug prices, we executed and we lowered prices by up to 80%. When the president said he wasn't for single payer, but he was for universal coverage, we expanded the number of people in America who had coverage to the record level. We used Obamacare, blew it out of the water. Over 24 million people came on under the marketplace under Obamacare, under our watch. By the way, black and brown, over 50% additional people gained coverage as a result of our work because we went out into those communities. Mm-hmm. And that's why we broke records. More than 300 million overall,
1: yeah,
0: Americans gained coverage. And so the people who count,
1: yeah,
0: are the people I work directly with in the White House who were right-hand people to the president. And that included the chief of staff and the policy director, yep, at the White House.
1: Speaking of people you work closely with, James Clyburn was on this program earlier this week, and he gave you a full-throated endorsement on this program. So James Clyburn said, Javier Becerra is my guy. I'm all in, and I'm doing everything I can to support him. He gave Karen Bass the same kind of endorsement, but James Clyburn, in case you didn't hear, gave you a lot of love on this program earlier this week. Let me just ask you point blank before I move on here. Do you expect in the days to come, if you end up being one of the two finalists, that Joe Biden or Kamala Harris will in fact endorse you?
0: Oh, I suspect the Democrats will rally. Remember, a lot of the Democrats would prefer not to get into a race where Democrats are on Democrats because you want to maintain party unity. And so I suspect Democrats will rally. In fact, all of us as Democrats who are candidate for governor have said publicly when we were asked point blank, if you don't make it into the runoff, will you support the Democrat in that runoff? And each and every one of us said, yes, we would. And so I absolutely believe that you'll see the rallying of Democrats behind the Democratic nominee. And I will go for it. By the way, I don't know if you heard the news, but Jasmine Crockett from Texas was just here.
1: Yeah, I saw that
0: recently. Yep. And she has also come on board. And I'm telling you, whether it's Jim Clyburn, Jasmine Crockett, there are a lot of folks I've worked with who know where I come from and know what I'll do. And that's why I think they're supporting my candidacy for governor.
1: I've got three things left I want to cover. I could do this for another hour or two if he had the time. But I got three things I want to cover when we come forward. I'll tell you exactly where I want to go. Speaking of serving as HHS secretary, there is this storyline about these migrant children, some 85,000 migrant children that we keep reading that Javier Becerra lost touch of, lost track of. That's the storyline. We'll let him respond. We'll talk about some data about black voters in California. Black voters, believe it or not, are still in play. We are the group. The race in California who is still most undecided about who we're going to support. That means black folk are in play here. And everybody ought to be trying to get black votes right about now. We'll ask Javier Becerra what he's doing in that regard. And maybe one or two other things right quick. You're listening to Javier Becerra on Tavis Smiley.
8: 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Tavis Smiley, nationally syndicated, unapologetically progressive, unapologetically real.
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1: I only had a couple minutes there, Ari Berman, but I'm marinating, I'm noodling, I'm processing the powerful point you made so eloquently about the lack of outrage in all kinds of spaces of American life. We saw that, to your brilliant point, after the murder of George Floyd. I hasten to add that a lot of those corporations who expressed outrage and promised to do better lied. They didn't keep their promises. And in the era of Donald Trump, they've all done a U-turn, a 180 on DEI and other inclusive programs, corrective programs. So they lied when they said it. They didn't honor those commitments. And yet, at least in the moment, everybody came out and said, did the right thing. We're not even saying that now. I'm not so sure I know the answer to why we aren't, except that there's something troubling about the question, because it suggests, again, to me, that we got to go there. We literally have to have a white cop put his knee on the neck of a black man for minutes and snuffed the life out of him to get people outraged. You can never, ever, in a democracy or an experiment in democracy, it seems to me, Ari, that we can never surrender our agency to be outraged. But that's what I hear you saying we've done.
13: Yeah, and I think it's thought of as there's no life or death moment, certainly not one that's gone viral. This is a complicated issue. It's a very in the weeds. We're talking about redistricting.
1: Sure.
13: People think, oh, it's just part of the normal course of politics. Democrats do it in blue states. Republicans do it in red states. What I'm saying is this is different.
1: Yeah.
13: This is not just redistricting or gerrymandering as usual. This is a systematic targeting of black representation throughout the South, and it could happen in the North as well, to basically get rid of black political power. And to me, that is not just an assault on black political power. That is an assault on multiracial democracy, and it's an assault on American democracy writ large. And I think there's a lot of powerful people that are choosing not to speak out for fear of the consequences. And we've seen this throughout the Trump administration, that nobody wants to be on the other side of the president and his allies for fear of what will happen. And to me, that's how things like fascism start, when people are afraid of the people in power and are refuse to speak out and self-center, and then allow an authoritarian agenda to just steamroll. And I believe we are seeing an authoritarian agenda play out, particularly in the American South right now, because that's what Jim Crow was. It was a politics of white authoritarianism.
1: But,
13: and that is what they are trying to recreate. They are basically trying to take out multiracial democracy. And I think that we just have to keep pressuring. I saw the NAACP put out a campaign calling on black athletes not to go to public universities in these places. But I think a lot more has to happen. I don't think you can just target black athletes. I personally think that there needs to be a lot more pressure on white people as part of this, to saying all these corporations and people that claim to believe in diversity, where are you right now when diversity is being snuffed off the map in a political context?
1: I hope these athletes aren't like Michael Jordan was. I love Michael Jordan, but back in the day during the Jesse Helms era, when he's invited to get involved in Harvey Gantt's campaign, the black mayor of Charlotte, who had ran a good race against the racist Jesse Helms, Michael Jordan said, some of you remember, then Michael said, Republicans buy tennis shoes too. And that was his assessment. Republicans buy tennis shoes too. And Michael did not get involved. I hope this era of black athlete isn't stuck in that particular frame. I digress for now. When Ari is next on this program, we'll talk about that issue that I teed up and we didn't have time to get to, why the next president could finally be elected by the popular vote. He's writing some good stuff for Mother Jones. Ari, thanks for your insights, man. All the best to you.
13: Hey, Tavis. Great to talk to you again. Thank you.
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0: It's been a full show. We've been trying to squeeze an 80-pound show into a 40-pound bag. We've had a lot to do today, and we've made it to the third and final hour, and I'm pleased to welcome in studio my colleague, my friend, my brother, renowned relationship coach. Let that ride in. Renowned relationship coach, author, host of The Voice of Reason. The VOR is on fire tonight.
1: The VOR.
0: He's my colleague here in L.A., KBLA Talk 1580. He is Zoe Williams, and he has brought with him a voice you hear on his program oftentimes, a spiritual advisor. Just brilliant insights. I check her out all the time. Her name is Precious McGill. I ask her, who named you Precious? She said,
1: My father. My dad.
0: Zoe, how you living, man?
2: I'm alive and well, brother. Yeah. I'm happy to be here.
0: Every guest in the studio, as this audience knows, chooses its own walk-on song. You chose this. Why?
2: Oh, a friend of mine who lost his home in Altadena. Mm. He is a producer.
0: Yeah.
2: Produced for many people, was a music executive for many years. He put together a benefit album for Altadena, where he has Benjamin Crump and a lot of different commentators speaking on it, community commentators.
0: Sure.
2: And it's an amazing album. It's jazzy, it's hip-hop, it's fly, and it's actually giving voice to the people that lost their homes. So I had to play it because that's my guy, James Broadway. The name of the album is Altadena.
0: Yep, I love it. I love it. Let me go here right quick, since I know this part of your backstory, and we'll weave this in. When I listen to your program, you have so many great lines, but the one I love the most, I love this, Andy. My playlist is my co-host. My playlist is my co-host, and I must say, at the risk of getting myself in trouble, of all of my colleagues here in L.A. on our home station, you got the best playlist.
2: Oh, man.
0: I mean, you beat me. Sorry, Dominique. Sorry, Nicole Lai. Sorry, Jesse.
2: Wait.
0: I'm sorry. Sorry, Jill. Zoe. Sorry, DL. Zoe has got the best playlist. And I come to that because I know in your backstory, you have been an A&R guy.
2: Mm-hmm.
0: So music is in your DNA. It's in your genes. I love music the same way you do. But I wonder, and I've never asked you this question, you weave the notion of music into conversation about relationship.
2: Mm-hmm.
0: Why does that matter so much to you? What's that about? And in broader context, you think of the way that NBA players brought fashion to the fore brought hip hop to the fore.
2: Mm-hmm.
0: So they're great basketball players. They're great athletes.
2: Mm-hmm.
0: But that's not the breadth and depth, the scope of what they bring is so much greater than just what we see on the floor or on the field.
2: Mm-hmm.
0: So I can't imagine your show without that soundtrack, which allows you, I think, to elevate and to amplify conversations about relationships in ways I hadn't imagined until I started listening to your program. Does that make sense?
2: That makes a perfect sense.
0: Talk to me right quick.
2: Yeah, I think many of our playlists provide a couple of things. Confirmation. And then aspiration.
0: Mm-hmm.
2: And many of us have a better relationship with our playlist than we actually have with our partner.
0: Ouch. Ouch. He's starting already.
2: I'm sorry.
0: He's starting already.
2: You asked me.
0: Keep going.
2: You asked me, Tavis.
0: Yeah, yeah.
2: But yeah, I mean, I think that's the thing that survives the relationship is the playlist.
0: Yeah.
2: The playlist makes its way into the next relationship.
0: Yeah.
2: So I just feel like many of the stories and the songs that are kind of embody what we haven't healed.
0: Yeah.
2: Ooh, right?
0: Ooh, ooh.
2: The song itself, right? Mm-hmm. You were gravitating to the song like we're gravitating to the partner.
0: Yeah.
2: There's a confirmation in the record.
0: Yeah.
2: This is why I love playing Mary J. Because she speaks to women's pain. She speaks to, you know, their issues. And that's why I say sometimes there's confirmation there.
0: Mm-hmm.
2: And then when I started comparing the records to attachment theory, I said, oh, they playing with us. Now they did this on purpose. Wait. This is an anxious song. He's singing about chasing and people pleasing. I said, Lord have mercy. They done put the psychology in the music.
0: See, I asked this Negro about A&R. and we done jumped to attachment theory.
2: I'm just saying.
0: And he said that yet. Anyway, it's going to be a great hour. As you can tell, this hour is about relationships. It is a tricky and thorny terrain for some of us. I try to stay out of this lane. I let Zoe and Precious have it, and they're going to have it for the rest of the hour. I'm just going to stay out of the way and let them do what they do. But we're going to talk about how to build healthy relationships without losing yourself in the process. There's that Mary J. That Zoe referenced a moment ago. Going to be a great hour. You are listening to Tavis Smiley.

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0: That's Andy Cielli on the ones and twos doing his thing today. This is an inside joke. Andy normally doesn't sit in for my show. It's usually Miles, as the audience hears me say from time to time. Miles is away today, and Andy's sitting in for Miles, but Andy's Zoe's regular guy. So these two Negroes think they're just taking over for the next hour, because they work together every night anyway here in Southern California. I'm Tavis Smiley. We are joined by Zoe Williams, a renowned relationship coach, author, host of his own program called The Voice of Reason on my home station in L.A. Also pleased to be joined by the spiritual advisor, Precious McGill. Going to bring her here in just a second. So I was teasing you a moment ago about asking you about A&R and music, and how the music is such a central piece of the show you do every day about relationships, and you jump from that to attachment theory. So for folk like me who don't know what attachment theory is, would you care to just explain that to us, sir? Since you just went there, like we all know what you're talking about?
1: No, and it's crazy because TikTok and social media and all of that have kind of perpetuated this clinical talk, mm-hmm. right? In the 50s, psychoanalyst John Bowlby mm-hmm. is the guy who kind of created attachment theory. And it's based on the concept that you attach to your primary caregiver. Mm-hmm. Now, that's based on the quality of attention that your primary caregiver gives you. Mm-hmm. Now, if it's lacking, you might develop an insecure attachment. If it's quality, you develop a secure attachment. Mm-hmm. Only four attachments, three of them are insecure. Mm-hmm. Now, in the 80s, a young lady in America came along named Mary Ainsworth, mm-hmm. who created how you respond to distance, or when your parent leaves, or how do you respond under duress. And between those two foundational people built on attachment theory. Mm. It's something you're not supposed to identify with, like a zodiac sign.
0: Yeah.
1: Oh, I'm dismissive avoidant and Cancer. No, that's a Cancer that you're doing that. But no, you're supposed to understand how that person reacts under duress, mm-hmm. and then adjust, because the attachment theory, the styles themselves can be changed. You don't have to always stay there. So it's kind of
0: So Precious, let me try to build on that if I can. First of all, honored to have you in studio.
2: Thank you.
1: Yes.
0: Thank you for your time.
3: Precious.
0: Yeah, Precious. Is there something different? And don't get boxed in by my words. Not that I need to tell you
2: it's
0: that,
2: because okay.
0: I know your flow. But is there something uniquely different about, how might I put this, centering and cultivating black love?
2: Mm.
0: Is there something different about what it means to center and to cultivate black love? Does that make sense as a question?
2: Yeah, it does. It does. The difference that I would say, spiritually speaking, mm-hmm. is the oppression that the people have faced, mm-hmm. right? And so to be able to adapt and have a healthy or manageable, working, loving relationship, you have to be able to swim through your oppression. Mm-hmm. And that oppression is whether you know it or not, is something that we're all dealing with as people of color.
0: Right.
2: So that would be the unique piece. But God is love.
0: Mm-hmm.
2: So that is applicable to all people. But when you talk about black love, you know how they have, which I do recommend a lot of my clients to watch the show Black Love, mm-hmm. or things that help people in black relationships. You have to have certain coping mechanisms, spiritually speaking, to be able to wade through those waters. Mm-hmm. So yes.
0: What does it mean? What is the process? How does one navigate? How does one swim through oppression? It's a powerful phrase. You got me thinking the minute it came out of your mouth. What's it mean in terms of trying to get to that love ethic,
2: mm-hmm.
0: to swim through oppression, as you put it?
2: So first of all, you have to have knowledge of self, and I speak about this a lot.
0: Mm-hmm.
2: You have to know that you are greater than what the world has informed you that you are.
0: Mm-hmm.
2: And so having knowledge of self and being having that in relationship can be challenging, mm-hmm. right? Because I know who I am individually, particularly if I've done any work around sovereignty or self-love. But when it enters in relationship, to be able to hold that vibration mm-hmm. is a challenge. Mm-hmm. So you have to be able to not respond to the imposed limitation, imposed societal limitation in a way that you can do anything.
3: Yeah.
2: That you have to also believe that I'm being oppressed because of greatness.
3: Mm-hmm.
2: As my grandmama says, or my mama says, dogs don't chase parked cars.
3: Right.
2: Right. So as a people, we have been oppressed because there is something, a seed of greatness inside of us.
3: Yeah.
2: Genetically speaking, even
3: yeah.
2: From a DNA standpoint, there is something sacred about blackness. And if you are to love a black man, if you are to love a black woman, you have to be able to be prepared to allow them to address their own oppression.
3: Mm, yeah.
0: I'm used to hearing Zoe and listening to Zoe and Precious drop all kind of bars, and she's
1: bars.
0: Dropping them already.
1: Bars.
0: Dogs don't chase parked cars. I'm going to use that one, Precious. Dogs don't chase parked cars. We are talking with Zoe Williams and Precious McGill about building healthy relationships without losing yourself in the process. They've got a big event here in Southern California we'll talk about a little bit later in this hour. But as she was talking, so my mind went, because she's obviously, Precious, a spiritual advisor.
1: Yes.
0: She was talking, my mind went to the Bible.
1: Yeah.
0: And something we've all heard, I've been taught this my whole life, and as I've gotten older, it has become more and more of an anathema for me, and maybe you can make it make sense for me.
1: Mm-hmm.
0: This notion that the twain, the two, become one.
2: Hmm.
0: I raise that because we live in a world now where everything is about the individual.
1: Yeah.
0: The society, and I don't know that it's more or less than it was back in the day,
1: mm-hmm.
0: but this everybody wants to show up as an individual.
1: Mm-hmm.
0: So this notion of the two becoming one was always sketchy for me then,
1: mm-hmm.
0: and now, if I'm being honest, it's even more than sketchy. I'm even a little suspect of it because I'm not sure how that actually happens.
1: Right.
0: Am I making sense at all?
1: Yeah. Well, first off, America and Europe are classified as individualistic cultures.
0: Mm-hmm.
1: This is an individualistic society.
2: Yes, mm-hmm. yes. Yeah.
1: But black folk are a collectivist society, even within an individualistic society.
0: Okay.
1: Now, when it comes to relationships, some of that starts to bleed over,
2: mm-hmm.
1: right? We
2: mm-hmm.
1: become, what I'm in it for,
2: yeah.
1: what I got to get out of it.
0: Mm-hmm.
1: What people don't realize about relationships, and I try to make this clear, anything that hasn't been reconciled will show up in the relationship.
2: Mm-hmm. Mm-hmm.
1: So anything internal.
0: Mm-hmm.
1: Remember this. We model our childhood, right?
2: Absolutely.
1: This is where we get our attachment style from, mm-hmm. right?
0: Mm-hmm.
1: If you don't deal with it, because often it's running unconscious.
2: Mm-hmm. Run amok.
1: Right? If you don't deal with it in intimate relationships, you're going to keep repeating that cycle.
0: Mm.
1: You're going to keep going through it until you realize, oh, this person is a mirror of the manipulation
2: right.
1: I had to create.
0: Mm.
1: What do you mean? What manipulation?
0: Mm.
1: Insecure attachment.
0: You're cooking. Come on, Zoe.
1: Insecure attachment. As a child, you learn to manipulate your caregiver in order to get what you want.
0: Right.
1: Right? Especially if they're misattuned, if they're yes. not locked into your needs. So you learn, oh, I need to tap dance. Mm-hmm. I need to make the basketball team. Mm-hmm. Or I need to get into a fight. I need to skip school mm-hmm. to get your attention.
0: Mm-hmm.
1: People pleasing the parent in order to get them to give you what they should be giving you naturally, right?
0: Yeah.
1: Do you see? We create patterns. What is that? Is that nature or nurture, the pattern?
2: The pattern is nurture.
1: It's nurture. Comes mm-hmm. from the environment. Mm-hmm. Oh, this is how I manipulate my mother or my father to get what I need.
2: Manipulation,
1: you take that
2: yeah.
1: directly to your adult relationships.
0: Mm.
1: This is why you say the one, the communion, you're not going to have communion when you got the union of two patterns.
0: Say that again. You cannot have communion.
1: If you have the union of two patterns.
2: Indeed.
0: Okay.
2: Mm-hmm.
1: You got to break the pattern in order to become one. Mm-hmm. See, when you come in there with two agendas, as long as you give me this, mm-hmm. then I can give you that. That's mm-hmm. transactionalism. Mm-hmm. That's not communion. See, we think love is something we can barter. Mm-hmm. Love is the highest level of consciousness synonymous with God.
2: Amen.
1: And you can have that with your partner, but you got to get past the pattern you got from your parent. Mm-hmm.
0: Mm-hmm. How much then, Precious, as Joe is he's cooking here, as I said.
2: Yes, indeed.
0: How much of the pattern that we find ourselves as adults trying to break out of is the damage, maybe that word's too strong, the damage that has been done to us by our parents in our formative years?
2: So all of it.
0: Okay.
2: And it's not necessarily the parents. It's mm-hmm. environmental. Okay. So the parents may introduce the environment where you live, mm-hmm. The school you go to, mm-hmm. the messages that are reinforced, because people are constantly learning in those formative years, whether they're learning through instruction or through osmosis, mm-hmm. right? And so if you think that relationships are bad and they're going to trap you, you probably have a caregiver that you've had that same experience. Mm-hmm. But let's look at the person that may have been raised in foster care. Well, then there's something that they learned about the people who cared about them that taught them how to show up. Manipulation is a survival tool.
1: Come on.
2: So people are surviving. Mm-hmm. And so when they're manipulating you, it's not intentional to get you, but they're just trying to survive. Basically, that's what people are trying to do.
1: 100%. And John Bowlby and Mary Ainsworth, they understood that attachment theory was a survival system.
2: Skill. Yeah, yeah. Mm-hmm.
1: Who you surviving first?
2: Right.
1: Your mama. Mm-hmm. The absentee daddy. I don't know who you surviving.
2: Caregiver. Yes.
0: That's a deep question. Who are you surviving first?
1: Yes.
0: Our guests are Zoe Williams and Precious McGill. I'm loving this. You're listening to Tavis Smiley.

0: who's sitting across from Tabas this week? Leaders, legends, game changers. The people shaping the country and the culture. They come to Tabas Smiley because this is where the real conversations happen. No spin, no fluff. Just straight talk and straight answers. Tabas Smiley. Because the Kingian question, where do we go from here, starts right here.
1: When your car is making a strange noise, no matter what it is, you can't just pretend it's not happening.
2: That's an interesting sound.
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19: I'm Tavis Smiley. Glad to have you with us in this third and final hour of our program. We've been traveling virtually this hour. We started in Georgia with Dr. Jasmine Clark, who won that seat to replace the late David Scott in Congress. We left Georgia, then went to Kentucky to talk to Charles Booker, who won the Democratic Senate primary to take the seat of the retiring Mitch McConnell. Let's land this baby in the Commonwealth of Pennsylvania in a conversation with the big primary winner there last night, Lieutenant Governor Austin Davis. That victory last night means he isn't just the current Lieutenant Governor, but likely the future Lieutenant Governor in the Commonwealth of Pennsylvania. Lieutenant Governor Austin Davis, congratulations. Good to have you back on this program.
20: Good to have you. Good to be with you, Tavis. I've had the privilege of serving as Pennsylvania's Lieutenant Governor for the last 4 years alongside Governor Josh Shapiro, and really have been laser focused on delivering real results for working class Pennsylvanians, from bringing down their rising costs, whether that's grocery bills, utility bills, helping folks not just survive but to thrive. And I think yesterday's primary election solidified the Democratic ticket that will help us what I think will be a big win in November. Democrats from everything from the local level to congressional races up to the governor and I. Mm-hmm. And I'm going to work really hard with Governor Shapiro, not only on our own reelection, but also to help us flip four of those critical congressional seats in Pennsylvania. Most folks don't recognize this, but if we flip the four congressional seats in Pennsylvania,
19: right,
20: we will flip the United States Congress and finally put a check on Donald Trump's power. And we have a opportunity in Pennsylvania for the first time in a generation to flip the Pennsylvania State Senate from Republican control to Democratic control. So I'm going to be laser focused on doing all of those things, so we can get a trifecta at the state level and finally put a check on Donald Trump's power at the federal level.
19: You said a few things I want to unpack right quick. Let me take them one at a time. First of all, to Governor Josh Shapiro, with whom you serve, what would it mean for Pennsylvania as we move toward the presidential race just a couple years from now,

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1: Start. But we could do everything from helping to lower costs to protecting voting rights and a woman's right to choose in Pennsylvania to all of our fundamental rights and freedoms. So getting a trifecta would have a large impact, particularly for working families here in Pennsylvania.
2: I'm laughing, Governor Austin Davis, Lieutenant Governor Austin Davis in Pennsylvania, laughing in this chair because I literally just had a conversation, as I said, with Charles Booker, who won the Senate primary, Democratic Senate primary in Kentucky last night. And I asked him about what it has meant for him to work alongside Andy Beshear, who is on the short list, on everybody's list, to run for president this next time around, potentially. And it occurs to me the same question could be asked of you, and so I will ask it. Josh Shapiro is on a lot of people's list as a potential candidate for president this next time around. I wonder if, in fact, that talk, which is going to heat up in the next few months, is distracting in any way to the work that you need to do, want to do, the list of accomplishments you just laid out that you want to focus on in Pennsylvania, all the distraction of his potentiality, I should say, of running for higher office.
1: Yeah, look, I think I would start out by saying Governor Shapiro and I are a team, and I've been really proud to not only be his governing partner, but his friend for the last 3.5 years as we've served as governor and lieutenant governor together. He's someone I know, and Pennsylvanians I know can rely on no matter the moment to show up, to listen, and to really get stuff done. And we've been working together on a shared vision to create pathways of opportunity for every Pennsylvanian to live their American dream while moving our Commonwealth forward. And so I think, you know, Governor Shapiro, I know, is laser focused on getting reelected as governor and flipping those 4 congressional seats here in Pennsylvania this year. Because this race that we are in right now is so consequential. The decisions that the elected officials that we elect in November will make will decide really our country's trajectory for the next decade to 20 years. And so I don't think any of us can be looking past the moment we're in when the stakes are so high, when Pennsylvania is literally the swingiest swing state in the nation. And so we are laser focused on doing the work to flip those 4 congressional seats, to flip and get a trifecta in Harrisburg so we can get done many of the things we've been trying to get done for the last 3.5 years, but have faced Republican obstructionism. And so that's where our head is at. And, you know, I think, you know, I know a lot of folks like to talk about 2028, but I would agree with you that I think it's a little bit of a distraction from what are the very serious decisions we have in front of us right now this year.
2: Well, since you went there, again, you're the lieutenant governor and likely the continuing lieutenant governor. But since you went there, what does this governor's race, Shapiro and Garrity, what's this governor's race look like? What's it going to look like in Pennsylvania?
1: Look, I think it's going to be, the contrast could not be clearer between Governor Shapiro and Treasurer Garrity. Governor Shapiro is running on a record of making historic investments in our public education system, passing universal free breakfast to every child in Pennsylvania to make sure they have access to food, to bringing our violent crime and gun violence rates down to the historic lows that we've seen in 25 years by approaching this issue from a comprehensive perspective, versus Treasurer Garrity, who has literally done everything she can to suck up to Donald Trump. And literally will adopt his agenda here in Pennsylvania. And I don't think Pennsylvanians want the chaos and confusion that they see coming out of Washington, D.C. every day to come to our state capital in Harrisburg and to even further disrupt their daily lives. So I think it's going to be a race around who's better positioned to move Pennsylvania forward. And I think at the end of the day, there's going to be a resounding victory for Governor Shapiro and I to continue the work we've been doing.
2: As you heard Austin Davis say a moment ago, Pennsylvania is the swingiest of swing states. That is true, and I love that phraseology, the swingiest of swing states. We'll talk about flipping

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1: Every day, somebody somewhere is trying to silence the truth. Not on this show. For over three decades now, Tavis Smiley has been bringing you the conversations that matter, the voices that challenge, the ideas that move us forward, from the halls of power to the heart of the community. Tavis covers it all. Real talk in real time. 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
12: You're the greatest.
0: Yeah, we never can't play this too long. Michael's what, 800 million worldwide now, something like that?
12: Yeah.
0: Michael, the movie?
12: Yeah.
0: Like 800 mil.
12: That's crazy.
0: Like worldwide? I ain't mad at any man.
12: Me neither.
0: Stop, Andy. Stop. I can't afford that. We can't afford more than 40 seconds of that. Plus, I want to get to Precious McGill here right quick, because you said something that I want to give you a chance to just unpack right quick. You said to me that people invent who they need to be to survive.
13: Absolutely.
0: We invent who we need to be just to survive.
13: Yeah.
0: Tell me more.
13: Think about when your parents have told you not to do something, you do it anyway. And you want to save yourself from trouble. So you amend the behavior and become performative so that you can not get in trouble, or so that you can be in their good graces. This is a grooming that takes place in our formative years, but it carries us through our adult years. So this is why many people are not their true selves.
0: Yeah.
13: They are who they needed to be in order to survive, in order to, like, I don't naturally have good study habits, but in order to complete my master's degree, I had to perform a certain way to be successful. When you do that, you learn behavior. This is why he was saying nature or nurture. It's nurture. This is what our social cues tell us who we need to be in order to be successful. So this is why I put that comment in there about mother necessity being the mother of invention, because it's necessary for me to be this way. It's necessary for me to be quiet, right? It's necessary for me to use my voice. Yeah. It's necessary for me to sit down or not be seen, these types of things.
0: Yeah. But you do actually have a degree.
13: I do. Mm-hmm. Master's mm-hmm. of Science in Psychology, Bachelor's of Science.
0: That was my Cheyenne Bryant.
10: I saw what he did. Yeah,
0: that was my Cheyenne Bryant.
10: Lord have mercy.
0: I'm going to leave that alone.
13: It's, and they're conferred. They're conferred degrees.
10: I don't have my degree yet.
13: Working on it.
10: But I'm working on it. I'm in school.
13: Jesus.
0: Our remaining moments with Precious McGill and Zoe come forward on Tavis Smiley.
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9: And the top-rated African-American talk show host in the nation, according to Talkers Magazine. 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
0: You are tapped in with Tavis Smiley and Zoe Williams and Precious McGill. I've enjoyed this immensely. More to the point, I see all the commentary on our socials that the audience has enjoyed this. It's been enlightening, encouraging, empowering, inspiring, elevating. But that's always the case when Zoe shows up, especially when he brings Precious McGill along with him. If you want more of this and you are in the Southern California area, you can get it live and in person. You ain't got to listen to this show. You ain't got to watch me on the app or on the YouTube channel, which I deeply appreciate. But you can actually see them in person. Zoe, that's my cue. Take it and run with it.
10: Ladies and gentlemen, you don't want to miss this. No, it's actually my birthday, May 23rd.
0: Happy early birthday.
10: Thank you, brother. Saturday, this coming Saturday at the legendary Miracle Theater in Inglewood, California, we are doing something called the Healing Box Experience. Myself and Dr. Pacoya McCall put this thing together. It's literally a conversation about what it means to heal in intimate relationships. And of course, we brought some KBLA legends, Dr. Jashana Avon Johnson, Dr. Shalonda Sunshine Crawford, Sunny Patterson, spoken word artist. How we use her is going to be quite interesting. Mm. And then, of course, Precious McGill, the spiritualist on The Voice of Reason. She's going to be there. It's going to be amazing. And yes,
0: that's Andy cutting up. Andy just cutting up.
10: Yeah, and then of course comedian Ron G.
0: Yeah.
10: So get your tickets now. Go to themiracleinglewood.com and support.
0: What a beautiful way, leaning into your gift to do this on your actual birthday.
10: Yeah. Yeah. I thought so. I had no plans on doing it, and my sister was like, "We're doing it there." You know, on that time. And so I was like, okay, let's do it.
0: I love it. The healing box.
10: Mm-hmm. Oh, and don't forget, you guys got to pre-order my new book, The Way of the Intercepting A-Hole. I'm using Bruce Lee's philosophy over attachment theory. It's pretty amazing. Go to my website, MrZowhat.com.
13: I got my copy.
10: Yeah.
0: You have a website, Precious?
13: I do. It's withprecious.com.
0: Withprecious.com. Mm-hmm. I love it. I love that. I love both of you. I love this conversation. It's been amazing, amazing way to close this show today. Again, I see all the evidence of how people have been impacted and empowered, inspired by this dialogue. Precious McGill, thanks for coming in. Good to see you.
13: It's my pleasure. Thank you.
0: And give your 97-year-old grandmother my love.
13: I will.
10: Yes.
0: And so happy early birthday.
10: Thank you, brother.
0: I know you have a great event this weekend at the Miracle Theater. Get your tickets now for The Healing Box featuring Zoe Williams and company.
10: Yes.
0: I'm Tavis Smiley. Tomorrow is Friday, so tomorrow the best of Tavis Smiley on these stations all across the country. Until tomorrow, thanks for tuning in, and as always, keep the faith.

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0: And Grand Rising Wake Up Squad, and thank you for joining us for another Open Phone Friday. 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Now, I began the week with humanitarian world traveler Sinclair Skinner, who previewed his upcoming trip to Zimbabwe and also discussed the booing of Washington, D.C. Mayor Muriel Bowser at Howard University's graduation. Griot, Professor James Small, then launched our two-day celebration of Malcolm X's birthday, providing insightful background on Malcolm's life and enduring legacy. On Tuesday, Chicago activist pastor Anthony Williams examined the behavior of several young people accused of acting inappropriately at a Chipotle restaurant in D.C.'s Navy Yard. Next, New York media analysts Reggie Thomas and Wayne Gilman address recent crackdowns from the Trump administration. Then scholar Dr. Creda Brown previewed the PBS documentary W.E.D. Du Bois, Rebel with a Cause, which aired that evening. We concluded that session with a tribute to Malcolm X on his birthday, featuring his nephew, Rodney Collins, and also Professor A. Peter Bailey. Professor Bailey was one of the last persons to speak with Brother Malcolm before the assassination. Researcher The Irritated Genie opened our Wednesday session by detailing a Trump administration health initiative targeting several African nations. The Genie aims to raise awareness about this country's history of abusing black citizens under the guise of solving health problems. Nationally renowned podiatric physician Dr. Bill Relford followed the Genie, highlighting groundbreaking work in preserving limbs for patients with diabetic-related complications. Then Dr. B, alongside Dawn Osborne, outlined a program designed to help people manage their lives like successful businesses. Haitian activist Dr. Jude Azad began Friday's programming by updating us on the situation in Haiti, and the Reverend Segun Adebayo and his wife Dr. Marcia Adebayo reported legal victories by their group in their fight to save a historic black cemetery in Bethesda, Maryland. And the multi-talented researcher Brother Kitty Awadi closed out the week by drawing from his latest book to offer solutions to the age-old questions in our community: how the black community can respond to oppression. Now, if you missed any of our programs, you can catch up on our podcast on your preferred platform or on your station's website. 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You can also use the TuneIn app or ask Alexa or Siri for assistance. Next week, we're bringing you guests such as Morgan State professor, Dr. Ray Wimbush, Garveyite Brother Sengo Baye, holistic and medical doctor, Dr. A, attorney Malik Shabazz, and restaurateur Dr. Baruch. If you're in the DMV or Baltimore area, spread the word. We start at 6 a.m. Eastern Time, Monday through Friday, and keep your radios tuned in to Baltimore's 1010 WOLB, or in the DMV, the Washington metropolitan area, or on 1450 WOL, where information is power. All right, let's get this weekend started. It's a holiday weekend for some folks, but not for us, Kevin, because, you know, we'd be working. Got to get up the classroom doors of our students this morning.
1: Yeah, but it's still a holiday. I'm going to be the first to point out that one of the first recorded Memorial Day commemorations was organized by freed slaves and black Americans in Charleston, South Carolina. So we do have that as a part of our legacy, I would say.
0: All right. The problem is freed slaves. How can be freedom be a slave? It sounds like an oxymoron, but let's put that aside. You're either free or you're a slave. You know what I'm saying? Freed slaves. Well, it should have been recently freed slaves. Anyway.
1: Well, I think it's sometimes all in writing. I mean, you know, freed from slavery. Perhaps,
0: right,
1: you know,
0: it was a free slave. But here's the deal. We were the first ones to recognize Memorial Day. So you're out there this weekend. Share this information with your friends and family, because I'm sure many of them don't know. They're out there and they put the red, white, and blue flag out. They don't know that it was really the folks behind the red, black, and green who started it. And all of them, you know, and they'll try to figure a way not to give us credit for starting Memorial Day observances. But it was us. What city in Charleston was that again, Kevin?
1: It was in, Charleston is the city in South Carolina.
0: South Carolina, okay.
1: Yes, uh-huh. And it was a crowd of roughly 10,000 people, mostly newly freed black Americans, gathered for a massive procession to honor the people who had died in the war. The what was that? The Civil War.
0: That's part, you know,
1: the
0: you
1: Civil
0: know,
1: War.
0: You,
1: that's it. Yeah.
0: Yeah, but you know, when you think about it, that's part of our, that's part of us as humans, humanity. You know, the soul. You know, we talk about black people have soul. That's part of the soul. Forgiveness, empathy. You know, some
1: right.
0: of the folks, not all the people have that. You know, we feel sorry for the soldiers who got, even though some of them hated us, many of them probably hated us. And they're still memorialized them with a parade. So you know, that's part of our makeup. That's in our DNA. But go ahead.
1: Well, the whole idea was suppressed in decades that it was started with black origins, and the official national observance that we recognize today was established in 1868, 3 years later, by General John A. Logan, leader of an organization for Northern Civil War veterans. See, so he snatched that idea and
0: stole it from our brothers and sisters.
1: Right.
0: What else is new?
1: I don't know, but. I'm. Where are my manners? How are you feeling today, Carl?
0: I'm great, man. I'm still learning. I'm learning some stuff this morning too. I know I'm going to learn with because we got some really educated listeners who call in each and every Friday. And
1: right.
0: My mind is open like an amoeba sponge, and getting ready to just absorb anything that comes through the speakers this morning.
1: Hopefully oh, that's cool.
0: Everybody else is saved.
1: Sure, an open mind is like an open parachute. It saves the day in many ways. You see what I did there. Hey, look, but I want to talk about, speaking of books, one of my favorite books is Why Do White Guys Have All the Fun by Reginald Lewis. I don't know if you've read it. I've got two copies.
0: I've read it. I interviewed the person who wrote that book as well.
1: Oh, okay. One of the first.
0: It came out.
1: First billion-dollar business empires, right, was Reginald Lewis. And the reason I even bring it up is because last night was, I think, the end of an era at the Ed Sullivan Theater, that where Stephen Colbert's show ended. And he had a cast of stars in there, everybody trying to get their little bit in, including the legendary Paul McCartney, who was a young man who came to the Ed Sullivan Theater. So that's kind of appropriate. But at the same time, there's a shadow over that. And that is it censorship being personified? What do you think?
0: Straight up censorship. One person does not like it, doesn't like the jokes, you know, you can't take the jokes. Don't watch, you know, so he doesn't want anybody else to see it. So he's embarrassed, you know, he uses his power to shut it down instead of encourage them and they just find it funny and go play along with it as a joke. But I think the fact that he's got so much juice can shut down programs or people who says things that he doesn't like. I think somehow, at some point, the American people are going to wake up.
1: Yeah, and it really is dangerous, something to observe. I mean, when you look at the statements that are made from the White House and the way those expressions are formulated, he doesn't seem to give any thought to what he says or who he hurts, and yet he wants to then suppress anyone else who says that he's wrong. And that's what this is. This is a memorial, if you will, to free speech, practically.
0: Yeah, but you know what else on the side, a sidebar to that, what kills him, Kevin? He really wants to be appreciated, validated by Hollywood. A-list Hollywood. I'm not talking about Kid Rock, you know, the Robert De Niro's, the boss, and Rod Stewart, and the people of the top line, artists and musicians. He wants their validation so bad. And he's, I guess it's part of his behavior that he seeks the validation. Couldn't get it in New York because they didn't validate him because he says he was a millionaire. You know, the people with real money in New York never cared for him. And he's always seeking that. And so it's like when you don't have something, you're always telling people, I'm the best, I'm the greatest, I'm the best looking. But if you are that, you don't have to tell anybody that. It's obvious. You don't have to say I'm the best or I'm better than that person. Oh, nobody else has done this but me. That's all part of his makeup.
1: Well, that's still a long way from canceling you know, the talk show genre, though, you know.
0: Right, because he's showing, it's not. He's showing that if you don't say things that I favor, just like what he did with the person who's reporting the labor reports. That's like you take all these reports from the government with a grain of salt.
1: Right.
0: He fired her. So if that's what, this is the same thing. It's just a different arena. It's the entertainment arena that is, you know, he fired the person because he didn't like what Colbert was saying. He didn't like those jokes.
1: Yeah. So,
0: and they were jokes.
1: It's like if you can't play basketball, you take your basketball and go home.
0: And go home with it. Exactly.
1: If you can't play the dozens, remember we used to do the dozens back yeah. in the day.
0: Oh
1: if,
0: man, he couldn't get past round one in the dozens.
1: Yeah. So your answer is, oh yeah, you're another one, you know, kind of thing.
0: Right.
1: Look, in other news, the Potomac Interceptor sewage spill we were talking about yesterday, the DC Water CEO is facing tough questions over the massive spill earlier that dumped over 200 million gallons of sewage into the Potomac River. So we're going to keep our eye on that. And there's an airport health screening. I think Brother Keedy talked about that a little bit yesterday, that has started directing flights from Ebola-affected countries to Dulles International Airport for additional health screenings. So we've got to be concerned, watch our health.
0: And, of course. What else?
1: Well, the weekend weather is going to be really cool this weekend, and even though it's the holiday season, and you know, so you might have your cookout, but you may not be able to get in the pool. know, and Republicans are leaving Washington without the ICE funding vote. The congressional Republicans hope to pass a bill to fund ICE for 3 years by the end of this week, but that plan changed over disagreements with President Trump. Congress is leaving town for a week-long recess, and they won't be back until after President Trump's June 1st deadline to fund immigration enforcement for the next 3 years. And the two issues seem to be at the root of this delay. Trump's push for money for Secret Service security for his ballroom project and a nearly $2 billion fund to pay people he says have been victimized by a weaponized government. Your thoughts?
0: Well, I think the last two is really what the Republican members of Congress are upset about. Let's take the ballroom for example. You know, the ballroom is stalled now because he says he wants $1 billion for security. What kind of security is going to cost $1 billion for a ballroom? So anyway, that's they started scratching their heads. But I think the real one that they flipped out on is the fact that this slush fund, 1776. You know, that's a total. You know, he goes for the drama with that.
1: Right.
0: $1776 billion to pay off people who he claims were wrong. It's not just the January 6th people who invaded the Capitol building, but also the MyPillow Man can apply. Also, Ghislaine Maxwell can apply for these funds. So all these folks who feel they've been wronged, you know, none of them kind of look like us. They can get our taxpayers' money, and we pay them for the guy, Terrio, who's led the Proud Boys. He's boasting he wants $2 million, you know, inciting the riot, you know. So we're going to pay them after they started an insurrection. And this goes to the fact that, you know, when Mark from Anaheim called in a couple of weeks ago, and he told us this how close we came to having a government, a military overthrow.
1: Right.
0: And now he warned us that the people who were the guardrails who stopped him, Donald Trump, they're no longer there. He fired all of those high-ranking generals. So now he's got people who will do whatever he wants. So you got to keep an eye on this. You know, when they were shouting out, where is Pence? Hang Mike Pence. They look, because Pence wouldn't okay it. The people who were there now, if something happens, if he doesn't get what he likes in the upcoming elections, because, you know, he's building all these edifices around the Washington, D.C., around the country, too.
1: Right, right.
0: Pictures of him. It seems like he doesn't intend to leave forever. He's going to build a ballroom and he gets to dance in there one time. Ah.
1: And I saw,
0: keep your eyes open.
1: And I saw somewhere, I don't have it in front of me, though, that the money for the arch that Trump wants has been approved. So there will be an arch de Trump, like the one in France, apparently.
0: Right.
1: And that was approved. Meanwhile, Trump criticizes NATO, as alliance chief describes meeting as very frank. The U.S. president says NATO wasn't there when we needed them during the Iran war, as though the Iran war is over, I guess.
0: And it's not over. Iran is now, you know, say the uranium is not going to leave Iran. They're going to keep it. That's one of the things he said, because that's needed for nuclear war power. And they said we're not giving that up. And they're entrenched. So it's going to be interesting to see how he plays that card. It's being sort of quiet in that and sort of shifted to Cuba. and imply now that he's going to snatch, I think he's 94 years old, Raul Castro, Fidel's Fidel's brother. Dude, he's gonna go. Says he, we're gonna. He's gonna be tried here. I guess his spokesperson, the acting attorney general, says he's gonna be tried here, one way or the other. He's gonna come here and see if he's gonna come to America and turn himself in. These guys are just out of their minds. But it's probably just an excuse just to invade Cuba. That's how the people are looking at it. But what are your thoughts?
1: Well, the idea that they pulling in Castro, that takes a lot of money too, doesn't it?
0: They pulled it off in Venezuela. So they figured if they can do it in Venezuela, they can do it in Cuba. Cause right now, and they're accusing Cuba of sending drones to Key West or Miami. Cuba doesn't have any oil. They don't have any electricity. We're going to get stuff why would they waste if they did it? Why would they waste that and not feed their people? And that's what they're trying to say. So that's an excuse. So, okay, yeah, they're going to attack us this weekend. So we have to do a preemptive strike and go in there and snatch him. We've got to keep our eyes on what's going on there.
1: Wow. Yeah, we sure do, man. And before we wrap everything up, I just wanted to say that, there's a record breaking 45 million Americans who are going to be taking the roads this weekend. So drive carefully. And if you've got to drive and, have a good weekend either way.
0: That's right. And stay with us. Even if you're traveling, download the app and so you can listen to us come
1: Wednesday
0: and Tuesday.
1: Yeah, we
0: want to
1: go.
0: And enjoy the holiday with us. Oh, by the way, Kevin, one of our largest aircraft carriers have already entered the Caribbean. It's a show of force for what's going on in Cuba. So we keep an eye on that as well because they may try to hit that over this holiday weekend where everybody's relaxing, their minds are relaxed and vacationing. And then we'll hear that this pops up.
1: Well, that's the way it is on the 22nd of May, and it's, thank God, it's Friday, and we'll get to the calls in a little bit, but first, the promotional considerations. Thank you for your time, Carl.
0: Thank you, Kevin. 17 minutes at the top of our family. You want to get in on this open phone Friday? 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
6: 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Sister Maxine Hamilton, our poet laureate, is in the pole position this morning. Grand Rising, Sister Maxine, your thoughts on this open phone Friday.
7: Well, Grand Rising, Mr. Nelson, Mr. Langford. Grand Rising to all of you who have tuned in this morning to share your points of view of what's on your mind and hopefully spread some positive sunshine. Amen. I enjoyed Dr. Bill Relaford and others this week, especially his report on type 1 and type 2 diabetes was very informative. Equally informative is when Carl Nelson explained the importance of making sure that you meticulously power dry between each toe after showering. Hey, this prevents moisture buildup that causes fungus infections. Also equally important to note by me, you should also avoid applying lotion between toes, which can also promote fungal growth. Most interesting is that we need our toes. It helps to send information about any shifts in our body weight to our brain. The brain can then use this information to adjust the rest of the body and enable it to move. Thank you, Mr. Nelson, for sharing this very important footage. A shout out to all of our citizens who are confined to a nursing home. God bless you, my friends. And to the healthcare workers, know your works and services are not in vain. Also, a shout out to my radio pen pals, Sister Sondra Robinson, for her unwavering support and not only purchasing my books, but gifting her relatives and friends. Thank you, Sister Sondra Robinson. Please visit AmazonBooks.com, click on Maxine V. Hamilton, order my books. That includes my new book, Bible Revelation Through Poetry, Prayer, and Love Reflection.
8: Hey, yeah, Sister Maxine, I want to interrupt because I've got bragging rights. I've got one of the autographed versions of Bible Revelations Through Poetry, Prayer, and Love Reflections. And the introduction says, "In the quiet spaces between a breath and a prayer, the Holy Spirit speaks. This collection is more than words on a page. It is a tapestry of faith woven from the threads of life's trials and God's triumph. It's a great book, and it's easy read. You can't put it down. I thank you for sending me a copy of it. Yeah, everybody, get a copy of this. Thank you, Sister Maxine.
7: Well, thank you very much, Brother Kevin.
8: My pleasure.
7: Anything else? A shout out to my eldest granddaughter, age 31, Asia Monet Pfeiffer Hamilton, and her fiance Ryan Beebe, also age 31 years, who will tie the knot on next Saturday, May 30th, in the Rose Garden in the state of New Jersey. Congratulations, and may God bless the two of you. Pray they will enjoy many years of happiness. Of course, I will be there to witness this blessed event. Pray they will remain honest and faithful, committed to their lifelong marriage vows. Amen. This week, I have been so immersed in what is going on at some of these mega churches. Case in point, Daystar Christian TV program, in which I follow somewhat frequently, the founders and owners, Marcus Lamb, who died suddenly in 2021, was Donnie Lamb, who died last week suddenly on May 7th. If you are a viewer and interested in this soap opera, the umpire is about to come. Now, this is the part that is very interesting. It is my understanding that 3 days prior to her death, she called her attorney, pulled the fast one, filed a quit claim deed legal document, I think unknowingly to her psychologist, marriage counsel, husband, who allegedly divorced his wife for 30 years to marry her, Joni, and to gain predominance to the mega multi-billion-dollar Christian TV station. He is going to be shocked, I tell you. Earth descends, never ends. I will be following this saga to better end. Praise for the week is hump day. Woo-hoo. Now, the original meaning of hump day, the term hump day gained notability in the late 20th century, particularly in the business world. It's likely inspired the metaphorical use of the word hump day as a hurdle that one must overcome. The expression that underscores the psychological relief that many feel at the arrival of Wednesday, knowing that the weekend is near. Now, some of you can lift your heads out of the event. Now, the point. I remember the song All Too Well, which says, "To yield not into temptation, for you're in the sin." So be careful how you live your life. Sometimes it costs a price. If you don't know Jesus Christ, just may not live to see end of day only because you did not stop to pray. Ask God to guide you through each and every day. Please know that the flesh can be a daily way. Now, the public swimming pools will open on Memorial Day, where you can get refreshed, swim one lap at a time, mindful of how you stroke, carefully not to provoke. Just get to finish line. Keep a sound mind. Know that God will take care of your sexual healings in his own divine time. Now, if you want to pray, I will be glad to hold your hand. If you understand, if you received a business card from me, please give me a call or an email. I would love to speak with you this week or any week. The invitation is yours, amen. I saw something that caught my attention this week. A woman wearing a black T-shirt. On front was written, "Love what's in my heart." On the back of the T-shirt, written, "Not my sexual part." Can't help but wonder what triggered those thoughts. Pray everyone will have a safe, peaceful, enjoyable Memorial Day weekend. Thank you, Mr. Nelson and Mr. Kevin. May God bless the two of you. Thank you.
6: And that family, as we got our own poet laureate on this program, that's Sister Maxine Hamilton, very talented sister. Kevin, what's the title of her new book, her latest book? Kevin, put your headphones on. Kevin's got his headphones on. 28 minutes out of the time.
8: I had put the book back in my briefcase. It's Bible Revelations Through Poetry, Prayer, and Love Reflections. It's a nice, easy read, and she's got, you know, like quick poems, you know, a resonating heart, for example, love is not superficial, a resonating heart, but every beat, it covers all parts, never to discard praises of God. See, it's like that, you know. So, you know, a quick devotional type thing, I think it's
6: okay.
8: Brilliant, brilliant work. Thank you.
6: Yeah, stuff you read every morning before you get started.
8: Yeah, uh-huh.
6: Or get out into this crazy world.
8: Right, or in the middle of, you know, anything that's going on, you pick out a quick thought and, you know, you sound prolific.
6: Right. Did Sister Maxine tell us how we can get copies of the book? Are they available now? Or you wanted the premier copies?
8: She's still here. Sister Maxine, you do the honors.
7: Yes, you could get it on Amazon.com. I think I told you. Yeah, you can get it on Amazon. It's not on my website, so you can only get it there.
6: And cool. The title one more time.
8: Bible Revelations Through Poetry, Prayer, and Love Reflections, author Maxine V. Hamilton. V for
6: all
8: victory.
6: Right.
7: Thank you.
6: Thank you. No, thank you, Sister Maxine. Thank you for sharing all your thoughts with us and also what you put in that book as well. Thank you. Congratulations.
7: And Mr. Nelson, on Music Month, I have a surprise for you. We'll be calling you then.
6: Okay, cool. I appreciate it. Thank you.
7: You and the audience.
6: All right.
7: And Kevin.
8: Okay.
7: Okay. Have a great all weekend, right. Everybody.
6: All right.
7: Bye-bye.
6: You too. Stay safe. Sister Maxine Hamilton, our poet laureate. You know, we're probably one of the few radio programs that have their own poet laureate. 800-450-7876, or 30 minutes after the top of the hour. Bill is joining us from Baltimore. He's on line two. Grand Rising, Bill, your thoughts on this Open Phone Friday.
9: Yes, sir. Top of the morning to y'all, and thank you for this opportunity, as always, for us to be able to express ourselves. But, you know, first, I just want to thank all the brothers and sisters that came out last night to our unity discussion. This is our second program. We are trying to do one once a month leading up to March the 8th as we're trying to create a National Day of Unity. You know, Carl, but, you know, when we talk about everything that's happening throughout the world and in this country and everything that you know, we look at the dumbest president that we have had, been able to have the most power than all the other presidents that we had, then I'm still trying to figure out how that makes sense. You know, so just witnessing that and, you know, it have gave me a whole new perspective in terms of how I used to look at politics opposed to how I look at politics now. And that's why it's so important. And it's always been important, but definitely right now that we see the need for us to, at all costs, and try everything to make sure that we unify with one another, that we have in our unity discussions, that we bringing people up under our tents, that we going to other people's tents. Because, you know, when we talk about trying to move forward, then our best offense and our best defense is our unity. And I say that, you know, unity is almost like other stuff people do. You know, you practice to be a good saxophone player, baseball player, or whatever. But, you know, we have to practice more in terms of having unity discussions so that we could get through whatever keeping us from getting unified as the way that we need to be unified. Because, you know, we are directly under attack. And, you know, and I keep saying that, you know, I hope that people can see the evidence now that we're not going to have no fair election. I mean, these people not planning to give up power because they know that once they give up power, then that game is over for them. So, you know, the thing is that, you know,
6: hold on right there. Before you go to the elections, hold on right there, Bill. I wanted to talk a little bit about what you said about unity. And you're right. Some people have a problem with it. You know, some people like attacking. They like attacking another black person. And we all, if they listen to Neely Fuller or listen to what Dr. Welson has said about why we attack each other, why we're being programmed to hate each other, or what Dr. Fox has been trying to teach us, they'll understand. But we've been programmed and queer enough, many of us still in a fog to understand this, that our unity is there. It's the kryptonite for them, for white society. Or, you know, if once black people come together, and they know that, that's why they try their best to keep us at odds with each other. So I nearly fully said, you know, don't argue with another black person. Hey, he said what he said, and you keep stepping, you keep moving on. If that's what you want, brother, sister, you keep that thought over there, fine, we'll keep moving on. Now, what can we agree on? But they've worked tirelessly ever since we got off the boats to keep us at each other's throats. And some of us can't figure that out yet. It's astounding. You know, because once you figure that out, that your brother is not your enemy, you'll see how life changes for you. Your brother, your sister is not your enemy. Stop attacking them. You know, we've got too many people who hate us who are attacking us for us to be attacking each other. So I'll let you move on to the, because I know you want to start on unity, but I'm happy what you're doing and showing, you know, the leading in Baltimore City about unity. But go ahead, Bill. I'm sorry to interrupt, but I wanted to get in before you moved on.
9: No, I'm glad you interrupted, because that's the truth. And, you know, so So we have to break the curse. And the non-believers is when enough of us start to come together consistently, then, you know, some of the non-believers, they're going to have to come towards us. Because, like I say, in the end, we are only hope, we are only salvation. And, you know, people can't see that we're directly under attack with everything that Donald Trump and his gang of thieves and corrupt criminals doing to us, then, I mean, I don't know what people need to see that our only defense is our unity. And we don't have no time to sit back and wait and say, well, we're going to wait till after November. And if we don't, you know, if things don't go right in November, we're going to start trying to unify. No, we can't wait. We have to, you know, we have to act that we, it is an urgent situation, that we on life support, that we in critical care. And so we have to do everything. And that's what I'm begging people when I come on this air program, asking other people in other cities and in other states, hey, you know, please start having unity discussions and please be with us to push March the 8th to become a national day of unity. You know, we don't have to go to the government or ask nobody to let us have a day of unity. We can do that ourselves. So what's going to happen, Carl, you know, when you got small children and babies growing up and they start to see these kind of programs at an early age where they see their parents and their big brothers and sisters going to programs, they talking about unity and they demonstrating how unity works, then what's going to happen to them children? You know, what's going to be planted inside of them to grow? You know, so I'm saying that we have to look at this opportunity that we're in right now. And I'm going to say this in closing, Carl, you know, I'm 73, so none of us don't know how much longer we got. But I'm simply saying that I know that we can't afford to say, look, you know, we're going to pass it down to the next generation. We're going to hope that if they don't do it, we're going to pass it down to the next generation. Then when do we stop passing the buck? You know what I'm saying? You know, so I'm saying that we have to set that pathway that Marcus and Malcolm and other people was building that we allowed to get broke down. We have to build them pathway again. We have to be able to put 100,000 people in the street if we want to. You know, even when we talk about political power in our local municipalities, you know, then we talk about holding people accountable. And it kills me when I hear people say, we're going to hold the president accountable. And you can't even hold a city council person accountable. You know what I'm saying? We have to hold people accountable because we're unified and our numbers is what's going to make people do some of the things that they need to be doing for us because they understand why, because we understand where our power is. And our power is just exactly like you said, that's our kryptonite, that's our unity. And I'm begging people and asking people, hey, you know, to please in your cities, start to have unity discussions and build towards March the 8th so that come March 8th, 2027, we can have national programs throughout the country.
6: 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Thanks for sharing your thoughts with us this morning.
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6: 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That's next.

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6: And Grand Rising family, thanks for starting your holiday weekend with us. It's 17 minutes away from the top of the hour. It's an Open Phone Friday. This is where we turn the show over to you. We give you a chance to free your mind. All that means is basically think for yourself. Leave the talking points behind. We all know what they are, by the way. You know, you think of being slick and just repeating something that somebody told you, somebody else said. We know where you are. Sometimes we put up with it. Sometimes we just laugh. You know, we just and you think you're convincing people. You're really not convincing anybody because most of us know what talking points are. Anyway, having said that, you know how to reach us at 800-450-7876. Before we take some more calls, let me just remind you, coming up next week, some of our guests include Morgan State University professor, Dr. Ray Wimbush. Also, Gavi, Brother Sango Baye will be here. Holistic and medical doctor, Dr. A, will also check in. Attorney Malik Shabazz will join us. And also, restaurateur and naturopathic doctor, Dr. Baruch, will be with us as well. So if you are in Baltimore, keep that radio locked in tight on 1010 WOLB. Or if you're in the DMV family, we're on 1450 WOL. All right, let's go to Baltimore. Mark's waiting for us. Mark is on line 3. Grand Rising Mark, your thoughts on this Open Phone Friday.
7: Hey, Grand Rising Carl. Man, my friend Bill calling you. I'm 71. And I met Bill. Lead us find each other. Like me and you met at Larry Young when he got his leg cut off and he had to retire from Radio 1. Me and you met at his retirement party that Miss Hughes gave him. And the governor back then credited Larry Young with him being governor, you know, and Senator Larry Young with him being governor. And the other night, I met Bill in 95 when he was running for city council. I met him when he was running for city council in 95, and me and that brother been out, you know, been on the fight. Like he said, I love what he said We got a white guy on the city council who happened to be white, Ryan Dorsey. And, you know, Bill, like Bill said, you know, we here in Baltimore, we got to hold them accountable. We showing up at these meetings because they seem to think, Carl, and nationally and locally, we're smart, very smart people. Like you said, there's a lot of voters and people that call us very smart, man. So years ago, I'm going to make this real quick. Years ago, we voted because we were so mad, man, at the lawlessness that was going on and people getting robbed and shot and killed and blah, blah, you know, on and on and on and on and on. Murders, you know, finally went down in 2023. And, you know, and they were demonizing the city council. They were demonizing the police and all this kind of stuff. But I had two brain surgeries, and I get a brain freeze every day I get. So I'm gonna forget about that for right now. But holding the city council. So we voted. We were so mad. We want a recall. We want a recall in the city. And we. And on the ballot, we couldn't get recalled, so we got what we did get is term limits for our councilmen and mayor and, you know, stuff. So Ryan Dorsey said, and I want everybody to call his office, y'all, today in Baltimore. He said now that we didn't know what we was talking about when we voted to give them term limits because he wants to, you know, stay as a city council guy for the rest of his life because he's in the state district and stuff like that. But he said, we don't know what we're talking about. We're going to put it back on the ballot.

0: in Baltimore back on the ballot, then give us the alternative, either vote term limits or recall. Put that back, put it like that and see which one we choose. You know, because they seem to think that we stupid here in Baltimore, man. That's how we got the conduit deal. We stupid. We voted don't do nothing without conduit here in Baltimore. Gas and electric sky high. And the mayor, nah, y'all don't know what y'all talking about. You know, and stuff like that. But our governor, man, that nothing's more important than reelecting our black governor here in Baltimore. I mean, Maryland. I'm gonna tell you why. The other day.
1: Oh, hold on. Hold on. All right. Hold on, let me ask you this. Let me jump in. Because he came to Baltimore on Monday. Did any of our listeners go to meet with him? Can you tell people to support Westmore? But what does he say he's going to do for us? Because he came to town on Monday. I'm not hearing people talk about what he said or what he promised.
0: He came Tuesday. And I know you and Kevin get a lot of stuff, but I sent you the live that I did. He came to our National Accent Network meeting every third Monday we have at New Shallow. And he came straight from D.C. He came there. And let me tell you, my fellow vet, and I've been saying this, man, he's the best for Maryland. You know, not only is he not a politician, this was the first time he ran for anything, but also he ran a large nonprofit helping poor children and stuff like that. So he's doing a lot for here in Baltimore. I mean, Maryland. But let me tell you something.
1: Before you go on, did you ask him about the school? Did anybody ask him about that?
0: Yeah. Let me tell you. See, this is why I love him, man, because he don't run away. When he got inaugurated, let's unpack this real quick. When he got inaugurated, his inauguration, he had the boys' school. He had them there at his inauguration, and he talked directly to Edwin the other night because the everybody wants the governor to do the mayor's job. That's the thing here. The governor said directly. He said, "I'm not throwing dispersion, you know, at people," but he said, "I'm the governor." He said, "I'm not over the school board. The school board voted to close the school." The elected school board members didn't. The mayor's people did. Let's get that straight. It was the mayor of Baltimore City that could have stopped this. The school board is most of his appointees. And he talked to Edwin. Him and Edwin talked directly. They hugged. We got a new superintendent now. A lot of people will let the mayor slide on his job and try to throw everything to the governor. But let me tell you something, man. No governor in the United States has gone through what this governor has gone through in his first term. The bridge collapse, which was huge in Maryland. But the other president worked with him and said, "We're going to get 100% fixed," and all that kind of stuff. Andy Harris, who he wants to redistrict and get rid of him. We need to get rid of him. He's a Republican in Maryland. He ain't never been on the right side or nothing. He's fighting against the federal government funding a bridge in Maryland, you know, and stuff like that. But let me tell you something. The governor took questions. He hasn't dodged anything. He came straight from D.C. to New Shallow. He said he has a special place in Trump's heart. Trump talks about him all the time because he said this. He said, "I ain't shucking," and he said, "I'm not jocking." He said, "I ain't never ran for nothing." He said, and he's been fighting for us in the city, man. Yeah, we got the fees and all that, but nothing. No governor has had to gone through this. We doge. We lost the most federal employees here, veterans and everybody, on the doge when he let this racist South African come in there and fire all these people, man. So nobody's had to go through what this governor went through. And let's say this. Why would you be a Republican? We got some Republicans running. Why would you want to be a Republican, Carl, at this time when the Republicans got the House, they got the Senate, they got the presidency, and apparently they got the Supreme Court, and we're the laughing stock of the world because we got a president in there that is a

0: five-time draft dodging coward that was the stupidest president in the history to let Netanyahu talk him into going into a war with Iran. They've been fighting millions of years over there, and we've lost. And Memorial Day, salute to all my brothers and sisters that lost their lives.
1: Before you move on to the Memorial Day thing, Mark, you know that Trump and Netanyahu was supposed to having a falling out, that Trump supposedly cussed him out on the radio. I'm not on the radio, on the telephone, and Netanyahu had a hissy fit about it, and Trump is saying Netanyahu does what I tell him to do, you know. And so Netanyahu did not like that at all. So we don't know if it's theater, if they're just acting for the world, or if there's something real behind that. But you know, because they're releasing it, and you know, Trump doesn't really care. He'll release everything. He tells everybody he's begging him for a job. So you know that. So I don't know how to deal with that, or how we see that, but how do you see it?
0: You're absolutely right. Listen, Carl, we get to read through the Trump, because we got to keep saying this over and over again. We're in this war. We lost American lives and stuff, gas prices and everything aside, because he let Netanyahu talk him in to attacking Iran. There was no reason to attack Iran, and Republicans finally, some are starting to have a backbone. We have to limit his powers and the war powers and stuff like that, and we really need to recall him. We're the laughing stock of the world. And Carl, nobody says this. You know why you haven't seen the leader of Iran? The reason you haven't seen the leader of Iran, and he calling all the shots, and the straightest clothes and all that, is because Trump killed his mother, his father, and his brother, and he's never, ever, ever going to make a deal with this man, getting him out of there. I love my city, man. We got a vote out governor back in it. I'm going to send you and Kevin the footage that I lied from the governor, and you can hear him for himself. And Reverend Al called in from New York on the phone, and the room was packed. We're gonna reelect him, and I'll talk to you next week. I love my city, man. And vote.
1: Right. Sounded like a Barack Obama.
0: Carl.
1: Yeah,
0: Carl,
1: go ahead.
0: I'll leave you with this. Meet Frances Press Welsing, me and you love her. She said, "We're the only people on this entire planet who have been taught to sing and praise our demeanor. I'm a bee, I'm a hoe, I'm a gangster, I'm a thug, I'm a dog. If you can train people to demean and degrade themselves, you can oppress them forever. You can even program them to kill themselves, and they won't even understand what happened." Dr. Frances Press Welsing. Me and you say okay. We got to do better, and we got personal responsibility.
1: Yeah, we have personal responsibility. We got to cut it right there. We got the traffic and weather coming
0: right,
1: up. And Mark, so
0: right.
1: Thank you for your thoughts this morning. Stay safe. 4 minutes away from the top of the hour, family. It's an open phone Friday. Free of mind to reach out to us at 800-450-7876. We'll take your phone calls after the traffic and weather. It's next.
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0: And Grand Rising family, thanks for starting your holiday weekend with us. If you're traveling out there on the road, take us with us as well. You know how to download the app. You know how to do all that stuff and you keep rolling with us. It's an Open Phone Friday. This is where we give you a chance to free your mind. All that means is just a thing for yourself. This is the basic of the program is if there was a topic that you think we should have discussed and we didn't, or even if we did and somehow you think we came up a little short, well, hit us up. Or if there's something going down in your corner of the world and you think the rest of the universe would benefit from hearing about it, as long as it's free and legal, we'd love to hear from you. 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Go to Eva. Eva's calling us from Washington, D.C. on line 4. Grand Rising, Eva, your thoughts on this Open Phone Friday.
1: Grand Rising, thank you so much for the opportunity. I did not like hearing the brother speak for such a long time, repeating himself about the students booing Bowser at Howard's graduation. We are usually always first to speak up about things that go against our people, and we should. Where would we be if students did not speak up about inequities? Students were the first in the front of the line during the protests of the 60s. Maybe more students at other colleges will speak up next year. Possibly, you think?
0: Well, you know what, Eva, I think what you're talking about, Brother Sinclair Skinner, I think he's not opposed to the students. Right. You're speaking, you know, he thought that at that particular event, that time.
1: At graduation.
0: At graduation, yeah. I think that's what his concern was.
1: No, but at graduation, where would they be able to see Bowser and speak up like they did at any other time? You understand what I'm saying? The speakers that come should expect that there's a possibility the students who disagree with them will speak up. That may be their only opportunity to do so. And I do not put our students down for doing that. I do not. You can say, oh, this was just a ceremony, and this was a big ceremony. No, ceremonies are not. Presidential things that are going on, all those things are supposed to be ceremonies that we're supposed to have respect for. But where would we be as a people if we always had respect for these so-called ceremonies and did not speak up about what was happening to our people? Where would we be if we did that? I don't understand. I don't get it. And for people who feel that way, it's okay, but I'm glad the students did what they did. Thank you very much, Carl. Goodbye.
0: Thank you, Eva. And thank you for speaking up as well. And we'd love to hear your point. If you and other folks, what do you think what Eva said? I mean, if we're talking about what Brother Sinclair Skinner, who's in Zimbabwe right now, said about it, because he was perturbed with the students using the ceremony, because it's a graduation. This is something that he considers sacred, that if they want to boo and do something to Miriam Bowser, they could have done it somewhere else or some other event, or, you know, if he thought it had a political bent to it, the people who dislike her would probably bust in and were booing it, and not the real students. So I think that's what the essence of what Brother Sinclair was saying. He says he agrees with student dissent because he was part of it, but he just says that the venue was wrong. What are your thoughts, family? You agree with what Sister Eva said or with what Brother Sinclair said? Reach out to us at 800-450-7876. Sandra's checking in from Southeast Washington, D.C. She's on line 5. Grand Rising, Sandra Robinson, your thoughts on this Open Phone Friday.
2: Grand Rising call and to the listeners. I'm Sandra Robinson, and Kathy Hughes used to say, Friday is Sandra Robinson's day. Well, it's Friday, and it is my day, so I'm going to get on this airway and say what I have to say. Number one, I'm going to say, W-O-L means we offer love. God is love. Love comes from God above. And love makes you feel so good. I'm calling Cole because Kevin did mention my beautiful friend Maxine's book. Well, I called to let everybody know that Bible revelations through poetry, prayer, and love reflections. We have the beautiful Maxine on the cover. She is the cover girl on the book. Beautiful picture of Maxine. And when you look at the picture of Maxine, you understand why she has the love that she sends out in her poetry. She is gorgeous to me, and I love her, and I do support Maxine as far as letting my relatives and friends know about her books. And also, I want to take this time to thank Gregory. I don't know if he's North Carolina or South Carolina, Gregory, who gives us all that information. He's very informative. Well, Gregory is the one that put out in the atmosphere, the universe, for Maxine to, you know, write her poetry in a book. And I'm telling you, she's been rolling ever since. So, Gregory, I wanted to thank you because you made that suggestion to her, and I'll never forget it. Because every time she would speak, my spirit would just, I would just feel so good, and I would feel so loved. And I'm going to tell you, this one with her picture on the cover, a five-year-old can read it and understand it. Not only does she give a quote called about love, or it's really about love. She gives you a Bible verse. And, I'll give you an example. This is poem number one, because she has poems to number one to 35. Now, number one is God is love. Then it says God is love. In the beginning, God taught man to demonstrate and encourage love for humanity. And then for every man, we love because he first loved us. 1 John 4:19. Amen. And I'm going to tell you, Cole, poem 1, 2, 3 to 35, it's so inspiring. And when you read it, you feel love. And that's what we need. We need love. And, Cole, I don't want to take any more time because I know others are listening, and they want to get on the line. But I just want to say, Cole, you have to really get into this poetry, you and your wife, and you would see how good it makes you feel. And you will also see how talented and gifted Maxine is, Maxine Hamilton. I want everybody to go tell your friends, your family members, everybody to go out and support this beautiful black lady. And you know what? She is a lady. And I can't say that about everybody. This lady has class, and you can see it. You can feel it. So anyway, Carl, thank you so much for taking my call. And Maxine did let us know, Carl, that in June, which I don't even know what she's going to do exactly, but in June, she put us on notice. I can't wait to see what she's going to do on the Carl Nelson Show in June. So again, Carl, thank you so much for taking my call. And I want everybody to show love. And please be safe.
0: Thank you, Sandra. Thank you for sharing your thoughts. And of course, Maxine is super talented because she displays that talent here every Friday with her poetry. So, yeah, thank you for sharing that and pointing that out for us. Family, it's an open phone Friday. It's 10 minutes after the top of the hour. That's Sandra Robinson reaching out to us from Southeast D.C. Let's go to Baltimore. Dr. Haki's waiting for us. He's online, too. Grand Rising, Dr. Haki, your thoughts on this open phone Friday.
3: Yes, sir. Grand Rising to you, Brother Carl. Always good to hear you, Brother Kevin, as well as many of the other excellent callers. It's always good for Open Phone Friday to learn from wisdom of many all over the country. One point, Brother Carl, we in Baltimore, we have Everyone's Place bookstore. And, and I've been a proponent, and, you had the opportunity to stop here when you were here, thank God. Brother, many people may or may not, I'm sure you've probably been on Dr. Melissa Asante, but he used the term, he didn't disparage the term unity, but he said he had a four-point framework for what's called collective consciousness, right? Now, I mean, and there are different ways to that people acquire different levels of consciousness. I mean, you have the Kobe Cambone. You know him down in Florida, Carl? What is that? Is that Florida State or FAMU or what was that? You know the Kobe Cambone?
0: No, I'm not familiar.
3: Okay, no. I'm not sure if he was, like, around in ABC. I believe he may have been. Association of Black Psychologists, but you know, I know.
0: Are you referring to Dr. Naeem Akbar? That's the only psychologist I know.
3: This one is Kobe Cambone, but he may not. I'm familiar with Akbar, but with much respect to Dr. Akbar, but no, it's okay. I wanted to reference his book as well, but he has a book in terms of centering. I mean, he did a little test, and I thought it was a little. You know, too deep for many people. You know, sometimes academicians, you know, can sort of speak, you know, like very narrowly in a sense of knowing what is a African-centered person, right? But I just wanted to mention that about Dr. Malifi Asante. He has several books, but, you know, in his collective consciousness and his four pillars, Carl, because like some years ago, I'll just give this example, right? I mean, at one point in Baltimore, you know, the ASCAC was strong, you know, I mean, even the different chapters, and obviously they're still strong. Matter of fact, Dr. Carr, Professor Carr, he's speaking tonight at Sankofa in D.C. I may come over there and, you know, always good to hear him and his wisdom, but ASCAC had a study group, right? Like, and they put together a book for a study group, and I tried to bridge that gap, for instance, for the younger brothers coming up who were, you know, doing study groups, and I'm like, look, I mean, if people think they need to reinvent the wheel, but some knowledge is so centered, and we see the fruits from that, building an organization like ASCAC, and the members and the scholars that came together to put the books together. I mean, we got to know our limits. I mean, and that's what I mean by, you know, sometimes, you know, we have too many wannabe chiefs out here, and, you know, we got to know our place on the team to build that, what Brother Bill is talking about, that unity, you know, and edify different people, you know, plant seeds in different people's, you know, in people's names to, you know, create that level of awareness. But I just wanted to put that out, Carl. Now I'll close. You know.
0: No, before you close, I got to ask you this because Bill mentioned that the governor was in town, and you announced that he was coming to Baltimore. Were you impressed with what you said? What he said? Would you give him a thumbs up?
3: You know, I wasn't there. I wasn't there. But you know, and I was on some Zooms, and you know, you may have some other calls that's calling in, and. You know, I was actually on a Zoom about the school, and, you know, so some people, you know, like Mark said his piece, some people aren't happy with the governor, you know. I mean, I try to listen and learn, you know, from what's practical, what people are able to do, you know, like, I mean, and you know, and I've just read this, like, mayors and governors, they have many different what they perceive as priorities. What are we going to do? You know, I mean, one person say support the governor because he's our black governor, and some people say, nah, we ain't going to support him. And again, that speaks to the conversations about what's going to be your options. And so here's what I do, Carl. I keep grinding. I keep working. I keep striving to empower our people, empower our community. Somebody made a point, well, you know, put money into the schools instead of some of these politicians. I mean, I certainly agree that.
0: But here's the deal, though. Let me jump in here for a second, Hockey, because you know, uh-huh. Bill, yeah. I think it was Bill or might have been Mark. I think it was Mark who mentioned that the governor says it's the school board who does it. That's a school board's issue or right. It's the mayor's office right. Who does that. Hey, but all he can do is pick up the phone and say, hey, you know, call the mayor and say, hey, man, get on this. You know, we need the school. It's on a phone call. You know, he can nudge him in the right direction. That's what I'm saying. I understand he hands off, but, you know, You can lean in on him. Donald Trump does it all the time. Why are black politicians afraid to do that? If you approve of a cause, you know it's that the school's good for Baltimore, and the mayor's not doing it. Just make him a phone call, and then he come back and says, "Yeah, I did call the mayor and ask him to support the school and let us know." But don't tell him, "Oh, don't shrug it off and say, oh, that's the school board. That's their issue. That's the mayor's issue." No, you can do. You have influence, brother. You're the governor. You have influence. All it is a phone call. I mean, I don't know. I'm just not accepting that. I think he could do more. I wouldn't settle for that. But I tell you, I know you want to respond, but I'm looking at the clock here. We got to take a quick break, and I'll let you respond when we get back. Okay. 17 minutes after the top of the hour, family. What are your thoughts? Am I wrong, or am I on the wrong track? What are your thoughts? 800-450-7876. Take your phone calls next.
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0: 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Free of mind to reach out to us at 800-450-7876. Thanks for starting your holiday weekend with us at 20 minutes after the top of the hour. We're speaking with Dr. Hakeem Collins from Baltimore. Before we left, we were talking about the fact the mayor was in town in Baltimore, and asked them if they, you know, asked the people who met with the mayor, did he speak about the boys' school? And they said the mayor said that, you know, that's the school board's territory, that's the mayor's territory. But my question is, and family, if I'm wrong, you know, jump in and slap me down. He could have picked up the phone, not saying, you know, Hakeem, not an executive order from the state. Say to him, right. Hey, this is Wes, your brother. I'm talking to you like a brother. Hey, Brandon, yeah. We need the school. This school's good for our people, man. See what you can do. And if you need funding from the state, I'll help you. Whatever you need to do, just sign off on it. And, you know, because they trade favors back and forth. We know that. That's my question. And if Brandon Scott says, nah, let us know. You know what I'm saying? That's not an executive order. Now make it just brother to brother conversation. That's where I'm at. What say you?
1: Yeah. No. I mean, I certainly agree. I mean, you know, like every time we see the teens doing things downtown in Downtown Harbor, I'm gonna come back and say something about the school, because things could be been prevented. You know, in the front end of that. So, yeah, I mean, I certainly agree, and I hope these conversations are happening. I believe that they are. I sincerely, I mean, but, you know, and I know, you know, the human brain can only conceptualize many different things, you know, and Westmore is human, Mayor Brandon Scott is human. I'm not saying that they would undermine the school per se, but once they keep seeing more and more people talk about it, you know, it becomes a party. And right now, you know, it's not like every citizen in Baltimore City priority. I mean, just being honest, people running around trying to get elected, pumping themselves up for different things, and even some of the electeds, even the black ones, many of them, they not even talking. You know, just being fair and honest, they conceptualize, I mean, compartmentalize in what they need to do, just respectfully. You know, so it's not like picking up the momentum and steam. You know, but I'm happy that, you know, some of us came to Annapolis, planted that seeds on the last day of the session. And so I was there. You know, I saw Brother Edwin Avent, you know, at another, you know, breakfast where he was the keynote. So, you know, we got to keep showing up and supporting that to the best of our ability. But
0: let me jump in here, Hakeem. I think we can do more. All these elected officials, okay. You have to remind them, they work for us. We pay you.
1: And, and
0: one of the things we want is this black school to remain. We're tired of our young men being out there in the street wilding out. This will teach them a lot. This black school here is black owned and operated. We need your support. Right. If you're not supporting it, don't look for us to vote for you. Straight up. But some of you probably too afraid to tell the mayor and tell the governor that. But I would if I lived in Baltimore and the school means that much to me, or anything that means that much. Mm. And it should mean a lot to the people, the residents of Baltimore City, to keep the school open.
1: Wow.
0: And have that direct conversation with these elected officials. Because, you know, again, they work for us. We pay them.
1: Mm.
0: They're our employees, and we can fire them if they're not doing the work that we want them to do. And I think many of people in Baltimore are afraid to be that direct. You have to be direct when it comes to situations like this. You being so nice and, hey, Wes. Hey, Brandon, this is Wes. Hey, man, handle that school business for me. And if you need any help, you know, just let me know. We'll take care of it. We got to keep the school open, you know, straight up. Just a brother-to-brother conversation, not an executive order coming down from Annapolis to Baltimore City Hall. Just a straight-up brothers talk. Hey, this is good for our people. That's what I'm at. So if I'm wrong, if you disagree with me, let me know if you don't think that could happen.
1: No, I appreciate it. And there have been some more people that have been on the day-to-day grind with this every single day. So I'm hoping that, you know, you'll hear more people than myself. I'm just trying to, you know, like look at different angles of it and, you know, just what I see report from the ground. But I want to close call and just FYI. So hopefully next week I'll be hitting. I mean, I definitely will be hitting if they don't, you know, to Cuba as part of a delegation. Just some of the few names, Senator James Sanders out of New York, Dr. Julianne Melvo, and Brother Melfoot, are some of the delegation of fact finders. So perhaps, you know, I mean.
0: And when are you guys going to Cuba, Hakeem? When are you going?
1: Tuesday, the 26th to the 30th. And, okay. You know, it's a very, very distinguished delegation. I'm just honored to be a part. You know, I don't want to pretend like I have the many of these. Some of the elders have much wisdom. Many have gone before. I mean, I did go to the Cuban embassy with Brother Mel Foote, who was in D.C., you know, once he invited me, so I feel honored. Again,
0: well, let me ask another question on that trip, though. Did you have to get State Department approval to go?
1: Yes, they are definitely involved in, you know, the communications and, you know, the Cuban embassy as well. So there is, you know, official, like, communications in those regards. And so, you know, it's not like, you know, somebody sneaking into Cuba. But, yeah, no, I've had questions. I've raised questions and other people, you know, communicated the facts of this. And so, you know, ultimately, you know, it's not like it's off limits per se to citizens, you know, like how some countries are. But, you know, and that's, you know, you know, fundamental right to, you know, as humanitarians, as humans, to support humanitarian efforts in, you know, countries that are, you know, having various levels of oppression.
0: Yeah, just be careful over there, man, because Cuba's now in the administration's crosshairs, and he wants Raul Castro.
1: We recognize that. Yes, sir.
0: Yeah,
1: yes,
0: and they put one of they've got one of their ships out there, aircraft carrier, that's right there in the Caribbean sitting, so we never know if they're going to try something. So you guys are going to be there right about the time where they're I guess, are sending signals to the Cubans and the Cuban people, so just be careful.
1: Yes, sir. Thank you for that. Absolutely. People paying attention. Thank you very much, sir. Appreciate it.
0: Right. And when you come back, file a report for us. Let us know what's going on.
1: All right.
0: All right, thank you, Dr. Haki. All right, appreciate you. 28 after the top of the hour, family on this open phone Friday. Let's keep rolling. Let's go to line one. Carl's calling us. Carl's in West Palm Beach, Florida. Carl, Grand Rising, your thoughts on this open phone Friday.
2: Grand Rising, Carl. I wanted to take a look at education from Project 2025 understanding with hopes that our family would look at what is actually happening to us. When we think about Governor DeSantis and his efforts in order to kind of put back into the ground the thought process that we took so long to dig up the evidence of our reality that they can see that it's coming out. It reminds me of that clip that Richard Pryor did when he went into the tomb and he started reading the information and he discovered it was us, and how they went back and they closed the door and locked him back up in there along with the things that had been discovered. I hope and pray that we will look at education inside of the psychic of us inside of America, what we could do together to unify us just by the way that we think. And we can see how people have been controlling our thinking by when we look at the jobs that were lost. We get the report that there were thousands of jobs lost, and all of those people evidently wasn't working for us. So we can see how the education has been providing job opportunities, but the job opportunities always are working for someone else. So I'm hoping that we would take a serious look at the educational process and possibly invest on the other end. We're constantly complaining about our churches. And I think if we would fuel ourselves and our churches with not only the resources, but with the real spirit, I think it would be an advantaging point for us. And lastly, Carl, I think one of the two things, I think still we need an educational tour where we could bring out people like Siddiqui Bakari, Akil Parker, Tyrone Power, Dr. V, Dr. Fox, and really do some real advertising, promotion, whatever you want to call it, to insert ourselves in the world of understanding what has happened to us and how we
0: And hold on, allow. Let me ask you this, though. Are you saying this for the adults or for the children? Because I'm not sure if the children can understand, can process some of the conversations that we're having. But go ahead. Your response.
2: I think what that sister said earlier was very important when she talked about the commencement and how it's always been the younger ones. Because when I was coming up, I know I was one of the younger ones. They wouldn't allow us to get involved in the activity at night, but we would be able to participate during the daytime. And I think with the approach to education, we can deal with this 24/7, particularly during this time when we're memorializing the thought of somebody fighting for someone else and we never incorporate our thought process because it was eliminated in our educational process. And we have many times the ones that we depend on, we don't realize unless we understand what Coakley, what Dr. Carter G. Wilson and others were talking about when they were when they talk about the gatekeepers and how people can be a part of your demise and they don't know that they are. Just like with all of our teachers right now in the state of Florida, they don't really understand that they're miseducating our children by leaving out of their educational process the knowledge of themselves. I'm sure if they had that kind of knowledge themselves, they wouldn't participate in it. And I think that's what Governor DeSantis is promoting, doing, taking and putting Naeem and everybody else, all of those key points, Amos Wilson and all of that. They want to make it where you can't even mention these kind of things inside of this learning process of our babies. And we know that the early development is the most important part of our reality. And last,
0: well, let me jump in before you run, though. Correct me if I'm wrong. I heard that some of the churches in Florida were doing that, having like Sunday and Saturday schools. So all the knowledge that they're keeping away from our children Monday through Friday, they're teaching it on the weekends. Is that still going on, or was that just some internet myth?
2: Well, that just from my perspective, because right now I'm the longest volunteer here in my county and in the state of Florida. I'm on a state task force for African and African-American history and fusion. And then if you see how the governor dismantled our task force and all of the things that done happened to us that we don't put the money in or we don't haven't been exposed to us yet, these things are happening to us, Carl. And I don't know, I just do the best that I can. But the other point that I wanted to point out was I love Malcolm. I love Malcolm like everybody else loves Malcolm. But I wanted to bring to remembrance when they brought that movie out and when they started the X caps and the X shirts and all that kind of stuff. I remember that was pointed against Minister Farrakhan and the Nation of Islam because they were trying to get a riff inside of our community like they do with the blood.
0: Yeah, wait. Hold that thought. Do you think that that was the movie X was somehow against Minister Farrakhan?
2: Yes, because I was a coordinator where they was hoping that there would be some people in the community that would love Malcolm and think that the nation and the minister had something to do with Malcolm's demise. And at that time, it was a very confusing time because a lot of things was happening during that time. Drugs and everything was really hitting us in the community. And they spent money, I mean, to pay for the movie and to do all of the advertising all across the country, shipping all of the products and stuff.
0: Yeah, but I'm jumping in again. But, Carl, the movie wasn't centered on the rift between the nation and Malcolm. It was based on Malcolm's life. It wasn't just about the differences between the nation and Brother Malcolm. So I don't see how it could be like a hit piece on the nation or Minister Farrakhan.
2: Okay, well, during the time when the movie came out, I remember I took a squad of men to view the movie, and we had to be cautious of how we handled ourselves when we went around. We didn't know what to expect because the anticipation was it might be a riffle. And the minister, with his intelligence, you know, he did like what the messenger did. He told everybody to be quiet and.
0: Wait a minute, because we also many of us saw the movie. I didn't hear any kerfuffle between the members of the nation and people who love Malcolm. I didn't hear any fights or disagreements.
2: We so thankful to God that didn't materialize.
0: Right, I didn't hear that. So why was that an expectancy though? Cause I didn't expect anything. I mean, you know. I can't speak for everybody, but you know, I didn't think there was that. Yeah. I saw the movie was part of when they were pushing it, when Spike was pushing the movie as well. I didn't see anything that would upset the nation.
2: Okay, well, I can tell you how you possibly if you listen to the minister explain it, he could explain it a lot better than what I can, and he did it in the, if you just Google what time it is. West Palm Beach, when the minister came here, and that's when he also spoke and introduced the book, The Secret Relationship Between Blacks and Jews, and he had an opportunity here in Palm Beach because the ADL and all of them are here, and he got a chance to talk to, speak from the podium to them and to the media and everybody else, and then he explained the Malcolm X scenario, how things went down. And I think what we need in our community, just like we learned a lot from that sister about Du Bois and Booker T, and there are things that we don't know that we need to know. And I think if we know, the more we know, the better it allows us to communicate with one another, and then possibly we could think about some of the things that other brothers and sisters are thinking about, and we don't have to look at them as adversaries because they call themselves something different. They have a different thing, and I think that's one of the components that the enemy always uses against us is the division and the divide of us. And I think we still do it without even knowing it because we don't really know ourselves, those of us who are not interested in going into the knowledge of ourselves. I think if we really understood how I believe we, the children of the slaves here that have been robbed of the knowledge of ourselves, if we could acquire that kind of knowledge, that's the only thing that can save not only us, but can save the world. Because what we have is the real truth, and the enemy is trying to cover all of that kind of truth back up. And that beautiful part that I love from where I'm at, it says the law was passed, and it says African and African-American. So it provides in its inception the idea of whatever division or whatever demise you want to try, it's all one. But I just don't think that we're spending any resources in order to promote such an idea. We're still going along with the same conversation and the same kind of relationship that we always have. School is getting ready to get out. We haven't heard of any kind of improvements. Nobody making no serious attempts. So I just say, as a suggestion, we always said that our children are our future, and we understand that process now. I just think we need to invest in it. And I just wanted to big up Lassie Carr, that brother that got the farm. I think that was so beautiful to me to hear that there's someone that's seriously interested in the well-being of us, because we are what we eat. And
0: we've got to cut it there, Carl, but I thank you for your thoughts. And please, when you ever hear the talk of division, just remind the family members that we've got more people that hate us on the outside than us. We don't have time to be hating each other. 22 minutes away from the Talk Back family. It's an open phone Friday. We've got to check the traffic and weather, the news in our different cities. When we come back with more of your phone calls.

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12: Your holiday weekend with us, Memorial Day is Monday. And just to share this again for those of you latecomers just waking up. It was started as Ribbon Day. It was started by our folks. Our ancestors started this this holiday. We now, as they call it, Memorial Day. They flipped it around, but again, they stole it from us. Our ancestors started back in Charleston, and we were actually the first ones to start showing empathy to troops who lost their lives. And you can look that up too as well. So when you're having your barbecue and with your friends and family, just remind them this was something that was started by our people as well. It's an Open Phone Friday. That's the name of the program. This is how we get down on Fridays. We give you a chance to free your mind, think for yourself, and reach out to us at 800-450-7876. Before we do that, though, let me just remind you, coming up later next week, some of our guests include Morgan State University professor Dr. Ray Wimbush, a Garveyite, a brother Sengar Baye, a holistic and medical doctor, Dr. A will be here, attorney Malik Shabazz, and also restaurateur and naturopathic doctor, Dr. Baruch, will check in. So if you are in Baltimore, keep that radio locked in tight on 1010 WOLB, or if you're in the DMV, the Washington Metropolitan area, on 1450 WOL, or just download those apps if you're traveling, and so you can listen to us all along. Anyway, let's take some more calls. Let's go to line 3. Smitty's calling us from Baltimore. Smitty, Grand Rising, welcome back to the program.
13: Yes, thank you ever so much, calling. You know, I stopped calling, but also I sat back and I couldn't go any more further with what has been said on this radio show. As you know, I have my own show, which is Senior Taking Action, which we try to bring issues and highlight issues that seniors are going to. But I was looking at this thing, as you have stated so eloquently about the boys' collegiate school, I don't understand why some of our people are dancing around the issue when all elected officials are responsible for the school being closed, just like you have just stated. But the problem here in Baltimore, people don't understand the power that they have. And what they do, they have some people who have been sitting, and I call them spooks sitting by the door, that has been able to get an appointment and sit back and tell people, don't fight in this matter. When you're fighting, there's no rules when it comes down to winning. Accountability of any elected official who sits in a place and let a school close that is doing what is needed to be done for young people is an atrocity. And I'm so glad that you were able to bring the valid points out, because I had been talking to them, telling them the governor is the chief man for the whole state of Maryland. What does it take to pick up the phone and tell Brandon Scott if he has 4 appointments on the school board, which the governor has, and he can dictate and change any paragon that's happening in the state of Maryland, because the buck stops with him. Our people don't understand power, and this is why we're in the predicament that we are. We don't understand accountability. That school has no business to close. The governor went down into a graveyard where children had been buried and talked about the children had been mistreated and buried in a shallow grave, but hasn't put any pressure to say this school cannot be closed, where we have live bodies of children who are in need to be trained like that school has set the decorum to show young men how to dress properly and be respectful and understand the policy of education. And I thank you for not sugarcoating it, because that's all that's been done all up until the day until you've spoken. It was a bunch of sugarcoating about what is put all on Brandon Scott. Brandon Scott has a certain amount of power, which is in Baltimore City, but the governor has the say. And if me and the governor and Brandon Scott and all the rest of them are friends in the political arena, they all can take an initiative to change and keep that school open.
12: But let me jump in here, Smitty. Let me ask you this, though, Smitty. Why?
13: Pick and choose.
12: Yeah, let me ask you this. Why do you think there's a reluctance to say what you say when they meet the governor? And if the school has any shortcomings, too, whatever it is, let's make it happen. This is for us. This is something that we celebrate. These are our children. Why can't the people in Baltimore have that conversation with the mayor or Brandon Scott? Hey, Brandon, we're not talking to you like, we're talking as brothers, you know. Wes, we're talking as brothers now. The school is for brothers. Forget about everything else. You know, the other folks, they look out for themselves. They stay on code, as Neely Fuller tells. Get on code, man. Let's save this school. Whatever it needs, if it needs a nail, a buck, a book, a buck, whatever, let's make it happen for our people. Why are people afraid to have those kind of conversations with their elected officials who they employ?
13: Because they're happy with them just showing up. If you go back and look at the tape that you'll receive, you'll see them talking about what is going on that we already know what is going on, but it's nothing being addressed about how do we change what is happening. And our people here in Baltimore, they are comfortable if a politician just shows up. That gives them some kind of, or they got their phone number, or they're just as happy with no results being done. That's why this place looks like it looks now, with all these vacant houses. All these vacant houses, and you got people who are representing the area and come out every day and see vacant houses and poor conditions and won't say anything or change what is taking place. And the children see these things that are taking place where there's no accountability. And they expect for them to act in accordance in a school that is not teaching them anything, because they don't have the bodacious enough to hold the people who are in place accountable to do the jobs that is needed to be done in our community. And I'm
12: Smitty, let me jump in here again for a second. I think what was
13: it should never be this way.
12: Right. And let me jump in here for a second at 9 away from the top there. It was appalling that they caravanned all the way to Annapolis. They told these black lawmakers who represent them throughout the state they're coming to try to save a black school in Baltimore. None of them showed up. It was a white lawmaker, a white state representative came out and said he supported the move. What is wrong with our people?
13: Let me tell you this, Carl. There's a park that we have called Upper Park Heights. All the speed cameras are down in the black areas. There's no speed cameras up in the Jewish area. But not only that, Carl, high auto insurance is here in Baltimore City, but it's not high auto insurance up in Upper Park Heights. Why is there a difference? You know why? It's because the Jewish people stand up and hold their elected officials accountable. They don't get in love with them because they got a position and they are black. Black is one thing, but accountability is what we are like of, holding people to what the position that they hold. And until we address that and understand the iniquity that we are not getting anything, we keep putting people in position and we're not getting up. This is the second Rhodes Scholar we've had. Kurt Smoke was a Rhodes Scholar. The new governor is a Rhodes Scholar. And what did we get out of it? What are we getting out of it?
12: Again, I'm trying to figure out the reluctance of asking these people that you pay, that are supposed to be working for you. You know, this, you pay their salaries, but you don't want to ask them to do the job that you sent them to Annapolis. I just don't get it. And my question to you, you're in Baltimore, why?
13: And it's appalling to see these conditions keep going over and over and over and over, and people acting so cowardly because they receive an appointment and they address other people and tell them, don't fight for what is needed to be fought for. I don't care about a job or an appointment. I care about getting my people who have been stressed out and need food and other resourceful conditions to be changed in their community at large where they live at.
12: But if we can't rely on them to look out for us, who's going to look out for us? You have a white lawmaker who comes out and supports the school, and all the black lawmakers are hiding? And you guys are accepting that?
13: And it's running for county executive, Julian Jones. And it's appalling to see that they'll go and want to put a white boy in place that never held the office and never worked his way through the councilmatic office at all. To even be a councilman, to show the people that what he could do on the council level, he wants to come in from the top post and say, I want to be county executive, and they can't see it. They can't
12: Smitty,
13: see it.
12: We got to wake our people up, Smitty. We got to wake our people up, man.
13: Because there's something in the water. There's something wrong with them. They can't even see that our kids, they're building camps to put our kids in and feed them marijuana on the streets that are going to affect them and put them in these camps so that they will never be able to be free again. It's another form of slavery.
12: Right. Well, and they're just waiting for them to act out. You know, it's a wild in as they call it, because, you know, they've got something for our young people. How can we get this message across to the adults, though, who are in charge of our young people, who are supposed to be supervising our young people, so we don't see that kind of stuff on the streets anymore?
13: We have too many adults that want us, rather than to be parenting, because there's no handbook for parenting. If you go get a driver's license, the first thing that you have to do is take a test. Until we get people who are willing to not be a friend of the child, but understand values that

0: hijacking their cars, else we're going to hold you to the full consent of the law. None of that is being stated. And these people are just as happy as peacocks with nothing being done. Where do we get to the point that we accept anything and go along with somebody just because they showed up?
1: We've got to do better. Smitty, before we let you go, because we've got to check the traffic and weather in our different cities, how can folks listen to your show so you can continue this conversation? What time are you on 1010?
0: We're on every Thursday from 11:30 to 1 o'clock.
1: Oh, good deal. All right. Thanks, Smitty.
0: And I hope our seniors will get the message that if they call, we're there to try to help to bring information and resources over to the community to need to be addressed with these senior living and the facilities.
1: Right. All right. Smitty, we got to run because we got to check the traffic and weather in our cities and keep up the good work. 4 minutes away from the top of the hour, families. I mentioned we got to check the traffic and weather in our different cities. When we come back, we'll take your phone calls at 800-450-7876. We'll do that next.
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1: Your holiday weekend with us. Memorial Day is Monday. And just to share this again for those of you latecomers just waking up. It was started as Ribbon Day. It was started by our folks. Our ancestors started this holiday, but now, as they call it, Memorial Day. They flipped it around, but again, they stole it from us. Our ancestors started back in Charleston, and we were actually the first ones to start showing empathy to troops who lost their lives. And you can look that up too as well. So when you're having your barbecue and with your friends and family, just remind them this was something that was started by our people as well. It's an Open Phone Friday. That's the name of the program. This is how we get down on Fridays. We give you a chance to free your mind, think for yourself, and reach out to us at 800-450-7876. Before we do that, though, let me just remind you, coming up later next week, some of our guests include Morgan State University professor Dr. Ray Wimbush, a Garveyite, Brother Sengar Baye, a holistic and medical doctor, Dr. A will be here, attorney Malik Shabazz, and also restaurateur and naturopathic doctor, Dr. Baruch, will check in. So if you are in Baltimore, keep that radio locked and tight on 1010 WLB, or if you're in the DMV, the Washington Metropolitan area, on 1450 WOL, or just download those apps if you're traveling, and so you can listen to us all along. Anyway, let's take some more calls. Let's go to line three. Smitty's calling us from Baltimore. Smitty, Grand Rising, welcome back to the program.
0: Yes, thank you ever so much, caller. You know, I stopped calling, but also I sat back and I couldn't go any more further with what has been said on this radio show. As you know, I have my own show, which is Senior Taking Action, which we try to bring issues and highlight issues that seniors are going to. But I was looking at this thing, as you have stated so eloquently, about the Boys Collegiate School. I don't understand why some of our people are dancing around the issue when

0: all elected officials are responsible for the school being closed, just like you have just stated. But the problem here in Baltimore, people don't understand the power that they have. And what they do, they have some people who have been sitting, and I call them spooks sitting by the door, that has been able to get an appointment and sit back and tell people, don't fight in this matter. When you're fighting, there's no rules when it comes down to winning. Accountability of any elected official who sits in a place and let a school close that is doing what is needed to be done for young people is an atrocity. And I'm so glad that you were able to bring the valid points out, because I had been talking to them, telling them the governor is the chief man for the whole state of Maryland. What does it take to pick up the phone and tell Brandon Scott if he has 4 appointments on the school board, which the governor has, and he can dictate and change any paragon that's happening in the state of Maryland, because the buck stops with him. Our people don't understand power, and this is why we're in the predicament that we are. We hold account. We don't understand accountability. That school has no business to close. The governor went down into a graveyard where children have been buried, and talked about the children had been mistreated and buried in a shallow grave, but hasn't put any pressure to say this school cannot be closed, where we have live bodies of children who are in need to be trained like that school has set the decorum to show young men how to dress properly and be respectful and understand the policy of education. And I thank you for not sugarcoating it, because that's all that's been done all up until the day until you spoken. It was a bunch of sugarcoating about what is put all on Brandon Scott. Brandon Scott has a certain amount of power, which is in Baltimore City, but the governor has the say. And if me and the governor and Brandon Scott and all the rest of them are friends in the political arena, they all can take an initiative to change and keep that school open.
1: But let me jump in here, Smitty. Let me ask you this, though, Smitty. Why? Yeah, let me ask you this. Why do you think there's a reluctance to say what you say when they meet the governor? And if the school has any shortcomings, too, whatever it is, let's make it happen. This is for us. This is something celebrate. These are our children. Why can't the people in Baltimore have that conversation with the mayor or Brandon Scott? Hey, Brandon, we're not talking to you like, we're talking as brothers, Wes, we're talking as brothers now. The school is for brothers. Forget about all everything else. The other folks, they look out for themselves. They stay on code, as Neely Fuller tells. Get on code, man. Let's save this school. Whatever it needs, if it needs a nail, a buck, a book, a buck, whatever. Let's make it happen for our people. Why are people afraid to have those kind of conversations with their elected officials who they employ?
0: Because they're happy with them just showing up. If you go back and look at the tape that you'll receive, you'll see them talking about what is going on, that we already know what is going on, but it's nothing being addressed about how do we change what is happening. And our people here in Baltimore, they are comfortable if a politician just shows up. That gives them some kind of, or they got their phone number, or they're just as happy with no results being done. That's why this place looks like it looks now, with all these vacant houses. All these vacant houses, and you got people who are representing the area and come out every day and see vacant houses and poor conditions and won't say anything or change what is taking place. And the children see these things that are taking place where there's no accountability. And they expect for them to act in accordance in a school that is not teaching them anything, because they don't have the bodacious enough to hold the people who are in place accountable to do the jobs that is needed to be done in our community. And I'm
1: Smitty, let me jump in here again for a second. I think
0: it should never be this way.
1: Right. And let me jump in here for a second at 9 away from the top there. It was appalling that they caravanned all the way to Annapolis. They told these black lawmakers who represent them throughout the state they're coming to try to save a black school in Baltimore. None of them showed up. It was a white lawmaker, a white state representative came out and said he supported the move. What is wrong with our people?
0: Let me tell you this, Carl. There's a part that we have called Upper Park Heights. All the speed cameras are down in the black areas. There's no speed cameras up in the Jewish area. But not only that, Carl, high auto insurance is here in Baltimore City, but it's not high auto insurance up in Upper Park Heights. Why is there a difference? You know why? It's because the Jewish people stand up and hold their elected officials accountable. They don't get in love with them because they got a position and they are black. Black is one thing, but accountability is what we're like of. Holding people to what the position that they hold. And until we address that and understand the iniquity that we are not getting anything, we keep putting people in position and we're not getting up. This is the second Rhodes Scholar we've had. Kurt Smoke was a Rhodes Scholar. The new governor is a Rhodes Scholar. And what did we get out of it? What are we getting out of it?
1: Again, I'm trying to figure out the reluctance of asking these people that you pay, that are supposed to be working for you. You know, this is, you pay their salaries, but you don't want to ask them to do the job that you sent them to Annapolis. I just don't get it. And my question to you, you're in Baltimore, why?
0: And it's appalling to see these conditions keep going over and over and over and over, and people acting so cowardly because they receive an appointment and they address other people and tell them, don't fight for what is needed to be fought for. I don't care about a job or an appointment. I care about getting my people who have been stressed out and need food and other resourceful conditions to be changed in their community at large where they live at.
1: But if we can't rely on them to look out for us, who's going to look out for us? You have a white lawmaker who comes out and supports the school and all the black lawmakers are hiding? And you guys are accepting that?
0: And it's running for county executive, Julian Jones. And it's appalling to see that they'll go and want to put a white boy in place that never held the office and never worked his way through the councilmatic office at all. To even be a councilman, to show the people that what he could do on the council level, he wants to come in from the top post and say, I want to be county executive, and they can't see it. They can't
1: Smitty,
0: see
1: I
0: it.
1: Smitty, I don't know what. We got to wake our people up, Smitty. We got to wake our people up, man.
0: Because there's something in the water. There's something wrong with them. They can't even see that our kids, they're building camps to put our kids in and feed them marijuana on the streets that are going to affect them and put them in these camps so that they will never be able to be free again. It's another form of slavery.
1: Right. Well, and they're just waiting for them to act out. You know, it's a wilding out, as they call it, because, you know, they've got something for our young people. How can we get this message across to the adults, though, who are in charge of our young people, who are supposed to be supervising our young people, so we don't see that kind of stuff on the streets anymore?
0: We have too many adults that want us rather than to be parenting, because there's no handbook for parenting. If you'll go get a driver's license, the first thing that you have to do is take a test. Until we get people who are willing to not be a friend of the child, but understand values that will have to be restored in the people to survive in a system that they have never been in before. I've got seniors living in homes right now where they don't even have food. I've got seniors where their cars are being hijacked, and all it takes is some official in the state of Maryland to stand up and say, we're not going to tolerate seniors being beaten up in their places. We're not going to tolerate y'all hijacking their cars, else we're going to hold you to the full consent of the law. None of that is being stated. And these people are just as happy as peacocks with nothing being done. Where do we get to the point that we accept anything and go along with somebody just because they showed up?
1: We've got to do better. Smitty, before we let you go, because we've got to check the traffic and weather in our different cities, how can folks listen to your show so you can continue this conversation? What time are you on? On 1010?
0: We're on every Thursday from 11:30 to 1 o'clock.
1: Oh, good deal. It's all right. Thanks, Smitty.
0: And I hope our seniors will get the message that if they call, we're there to try to help to bring information and resources over to the community to need to be addressed with these senior living and the facilities.
1: Right. All right. Smitty, we got to run because we got to check the traffic and weather in our cities and keep up the good work. 4 minutes away from the top of the hour, family. As I mentioned, we got to check the traffic and weather in our different cities. When we come back, we'll take your phone calls at 800-450-7876. We'll do that next.
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18: What is Joe? How you doing?
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19: The New York Times says he's not only the most important person right now in the civil rights movement, but the New York Times says you're the most important person in the Democratic Party.
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20: I am here, Reverend Al, with Dr. Glenda Glover at Tennessee State University, and I have the Tennessee State University leaders who all want to thank you for being our civil rights leader.
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20: And I'm probably going to need your help on this legal fight. 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And Tennessee State was the one they shorted the most.
18: Absolutely. Well, let me know. I'm on the next plane as soon as you holler. You know what Ben Crump called? I don't even question it. I just head to the airport and get the details on the way.
14: Live from the National Action Network corporate headquarters in New York. Keeping it real. And now, America's number one civil rights leader, the Reverend Al Sharpton.
18: It's Monday, May 25th, Memorial Day holiday. Do you know what time it is? It's Al Sharpton's time. And for the next 3 hours, it's time to put aside all pretenses, deception, denial, or fronting. The time has come to keep it real on Keeping It Real with Reverend Al Sharpton. A very good afternoon to you all across the country. Good morning to our West Coast listeners, and happy Memorial Day to you that are joining in. This is live. I am in Corporate Nan doing it live. This is not a tape, so you can call in as you would any Monday with Hot Button Monday. Or you can deal with the issues of the day, and all you have to do is call in at 1-877-532-5797, 1-877-532-5797, or you can go on the message board at live stream at nationalactionnetwork.net and see Tanya is already on there. Tanya Sovel, good afternoon, Reverend Sharpton, and the chat group, and others are coming on. Talk about what's on your mind, what's in your heart, and what you want to express and be heard nationwide to every state in every region of the country and some abroad are tuned in as we see every day. Several things. Things are too volatile, too active for me to take this holiday off, so we're live today. And I certainly want to first and foremost put in perspective. We're going to talk about several things today, and I want you to join us. But first of all, I ran down at the Saturday Action Rally of National Action Network that we ought to at least know the history of Memorial Day. According to historian David Blight, who just wrote a book that came out, I think, around 2001, called Race and Reunion, The Civil War in American Memory. And he says, arguably, the first Memorial Day was after the Confederate forces had evacuated Charleston, South Carolina, and newly emancipated slaves there in Charleston discovered a mass grave in the city's former Washington race course where Confederates had held and captured Union soldiers, and it was at least 257 of them buried. And they had a parade. 10,000 people came out. That was the first. They called that Decoration Day. It later emerged in other states and other cities that started having recognition of Union soldiers, some recognition of Confederate soldiers, others representing them all. Both that wanted to memorialize all of them, Confederate or Union. Now, I raise that because the context of Memorial Day, starting with the first Memorial Days, which started as Decoration Days, was around the issue of the Civil War, which was slavery. So, as we remember men and women that fought in their call of duty, let's remember that we are arguing, debating, discussing now the same divide in this country, the same rancor racism in this country, the same attempt to belittle the worth of black manhood and womanhood today on Memorial Day as we did Memorial Day in 1865 when they started the Decoration Days. Now, before you get into what's easy, saying ain't nothing changed. A lot has changed, but we had to change it. Anybody tell you that nothing has changed, tell them that they are disgracing our ancestors that fought and made changes. Stuff has changed. We're no longer chattel slaves. We're no longer in the back of a bus. Now we're no longer where we are not at all where we need to be. And they've taken a lot of the sting out of what we achieve. But we ought not cooperate with it. We ought to educate and correct it. So I want to talk about that, what we should be doing on Memorial Day. I want to also talk about on Memorial Day, I don't only remember people in the military, and I do salute them, whether I agreed with the war that they were a military person in, that they were not responsible for the policy. So I as a teenager, marched against the Vietnam War, but I still salute the vets. But I also want you to remember on Memorial Day the people that mattered to you, family, friends, mentors, role models. So I want you today, let's talk about Memorial Day, and also call in and call a name of some people you remember. Could be military and non-military, but they impacted your life, your worldview, your thoughts. Call in at 1-877-532-5797. 1-877-532-5797. I salute the military people. But when I thought about the three people that most affected my life, none of them had been in the military. But all of them were soldiers and made a difference in my life. I want to talk about that. I want to talk about this Iran war, how the president says last night we're close to agreement. Now they're saying they can't agree on certain things. Talking about veterans, it will put us in danger's way. Already 14 U.S. troops have died. Then I want to talk about the runoffs that are scheduled for tomorrow and what they mean. And lastly, I want to throw out, everywhere I go, people are saying, Ramel, is Kamala going to run? Is Cory Booker going to run? Is Westmore going to run? And I was in Atlanta yesterday for the renewal of the vows, 20-year marriage anniversary, renewed the vows of Martin Luther King III and his co-pilot, co-leader, and wife, Andrea Waters King. And traveling back and forth, I did the prayer at the ceremony. And people asking me, is this one going to run or this one going to run? And it comes down to one guy said to me, Rem Al, can't you convince only one should run? And I said, well, I don't know if me or anybody else could convince people if they want to run. But who do you think out of the blacks that are talking about running should run for president? And who do you think should take a pass? Many are saying Kamala was treated wrong. The autopsy came out in the DNC, and it said that they didn't really weigh in behind her the way they should. Should she therefore be the nominee again and given more than 107 days? Some say yes. Some say no. Been there, done that. We hear a lot of people enthused about Westmore. We hear a lot of people talking up Senator Cory Booker. All three of them were at Nance convention. All three of them was well received. I can tell you that firsthand. I even have heard some people say, what about Senator Raphael Warnock? He was at the ceremony with us yesterday. So, should only one black run, and if that is the case, who do you think has the best chance of running and winning and not selling out our community? So this is a Memorial Day special for you. Let's talk Memorial Day history or let's talk the question that is before us with Iran. Let's talk about how we confront this runoff, some tomorrow. And lastly, should a black run for president in 28? And if so, who do you think it ought to be? A lot to talk about on this holiday. But I take holidays to turn on, not turn out. Keeping it real. Taking your calls and your posts on our message board. 1-877-532-5797. 1-877-532-5797. Or you can go to live stream at National Action Network. And I see Marie J. Rivers said, none should run because is it time? All right, Marie, we're going to get a lot of feedback, I'm sure, today. Let's talk it out. Keeping it real. Shopton, be right back. Can you get this?
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0: Israel. I'm your host, Reverend Al Sharpton, live on this Memorial Day. And we are live taking your calls and taking your messages on the message board. And I see Altha Armstrong said, I believe Senator Cory Booker has what it takes to run and be president of the United States this beautiful Memorial Day. Happy Memorial Day, Reverend Al Sharpton, and blessings. It's one of the questions I'm asking today. Should a black run, and if so, who so? If not, why not? I'm talking about Iran. I'm talking about the runoffs tomorrow and, of course, the history of Memorial Day. And it's all Hot Button Monday. We're live. This is not a tape. All right, let me go to the phone. Let me kick off, as I love to every week, but my dear friend, the beloved sister from Chicago, Sister Eunice. Miss Eunice, you're keeping it real with Sharpton.
1: How are you today?
0: I'm doing good. How are you?
1: I'm doing good. I had a little sciatic attack, but I'm okay. I would just like to say, Reb, may all of the dear souls who fought and died for this country rest in peace. There are some who don't respect or the memory and services of the people who did the things to save our country. They're getting worse by the day. And I'm just saying, Reb, God willing, on the 29th of June, I will be 93 years old.
0: Wow.
1: I look back over what I've been and read in my experience. It is shameful what's going on today. There were white and colored drinking fountains, could not sit in the front of the bus, sleep in the hotels, eat at food counters, or not even use the toilets. Even black entertainment hotels with their white counterparts, and so much more. The things I was involved in to make this country better for our people makes me holler, but I'm not ready to quit and throw up both my hands. And we've got to vote. And thank you for taking my call. And hello to the family.
0: Thank you, and thank you for your call. And happy Memorial Day for you. And we got to do something special, June, when you reach 93. That's amazing. One of our great, great, I mean great family members, Sister Eunice. All right, let me go to the mayor of Queensbridge Houses in Queens, New York, who is a veteran on this Veterans Day. He is a show enough veteran.
2: Good afternoon, my shepherd. How are you?
0: Mayor Rodney Jones, I'm fine. How you doing?
2: I'm good, my shepherd. I just want to honor those that gave the ultimate sacrifice from the Revolutionary War until now. Those men and women, especially our black soldiers. I was wearing my Buffalo Soldiers gear today. I was wearing my hoodie and my hat. Oh. I was like, oh man, that was awesome. Yeah. So I want to honor those. And I want to honor my uncle, Ulysses James, who fought in World War II. And when he came home, he was treated like crap. He was treated better when he was over there. And then when he came home, he was treated like crap. That was my mother's brother. And he was an upright man. And also, I want to honor a man I met in 1989, came to Queensbridge. I call him the freedom fighter, the general of justice, Dr. Reverend Al Sharpton.
0: Oh.
2: I knew y'all because I first met you years ago, and I followed your career, and I'm a member of your, and it's an honor to sit every Saturday and listen to you, and I know what you do. You don't have to do, but you do because, like you said, you was anointed. I love you, Rev. God bless.
0: Love you, and thank you for that. I really appreciate that. And love you for what you have done in the movement and for remembering the veterans that you are among them. Kenneth Rush is saying on our message board, black statewide official out of 50 states, 9 black statewide officials out of 50 states. All right, Kenneth Rush, I think that's factual. You're correct. Let's go to Still Bill in Cincinnati, Ohio, the buzz. Still Bill.
3: This is the day the Lord has honored, and I will be rejoiced and be glad in it. Good afternoon, Reverend, and happy Memorial Day.
0: Happy Memorial Day back at you.
3: I want to honor the troops, especially those that died for our country and everything, and may they rest in peace, just like your sister Eunice Knowledge, very much. And I want to holler at your daughter, Dominique. I promise to keep it real as always. I definitely want to say that I am glad that we are not done with Kamala Harris. I'm glad we have not seen the last of her. I will support her in any cause there is, including running for president again, or anybody that is running for president, black, especially black. We had Obama before. And even though he's not black, it was a thing where Bill Clinton did his job, where we were working. Now, with Donald Trump in office and everything, everything has just gone chaos, and I'm just going to end it talking about Donald Trump. And I want to wish the Jacksons all a happy birthday, Janet, Jackie, and especially LaToya. I'm signing out because I know you got a bunch of calls.
0: Now let me ask you something. I need to ask you this still, Bill. Why do you say Obama's not black?
3: I'm talking about Bill Clinton.
0: Oh, I thought you said Obama. Okay, fine.
3: No
0: problem.
3: I said Bill Clinton. But that's okay, Reverend. I mean, you're human like everybody else, and you do a stellar job as you always do, and I forgot to praise you whenever I come on the show. And I will continue to praise you. I'm signing off. Reverend, continue to keep it real, and I appreciate you very much. Thank you.
0: Bye. I appreciate you. Thank you. Let's go to Brother Greg. Brother Greg, I'll come right back to you. Let me take my break. We'll be right back. Keeping it real, keeping it real. Live on this Memorial Day, Hot Button Monday. Shopton, be right back.
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19: This show has been previously recorded. No phone calls, please.

And it is Hot Button Monday. We're live on Memorial Day. And the questions that I've raised is that on this Memorial Day, you need to talk about what Memorial Day means to you. Who are the people you most remember, whether they served in the military or not? Who are the people, give me three, give me two, give me one, that you memorialize today on Memorial Day? And the significance of the history of Memorial Day. I know the three people that most impacted me, and they weren't in the military, but they were soldiers. We're going to talk about the Iran fallout. Is it a deal or not? Trump seems to be sending mixed signals, talking about the runoffs, many tomorrow, as we are seeing this redistricting fight continue. And should a black run in 28 for president, they need to be getting ready now if they're going to run, or should we let it go? One person on the message board said Cory Booker. Another said no black should not run. We're talking about all four of these issues. You can talk about one, all four, it doesn't matter. I'm here working on Memorial Day. I want to hear what you have to say. Let me say by way of announcements that don't forget, every Saturday and Sunday, watch Politics Nation with Al Sharpton live at 5 p.m. Eastern Time on MS Now. And we had two live shows over the weekend. I did the live show from New York on Sunday night. Had the head of the ranking member of Foreign Affairs, Greg Meeks, on, Congressman. Ranking member of House of Representatives, Foreign Affairs, breaking down Iran, breaking down what they're going to do or not do about the whole reconciliation budget. I had on Congressman Glenn Ivey yesterday about

0: the bill on the George Floyd Justice and Policing Act, and we talked about that. I had other members of Congress on. I had John F. Kennedy's grandson, who's running for Congress, on. Had a busy weekend on Politics Nation. Hope you tuned in, and make sure you know we are going to have even more for you this coming weekend. And we are down to the count. Dash Action Network Saturday rallies is down to the count. We're about 2 weeks out. Target date for our new building is that we should be in June 6th for our first rally there. We've been rallying every week at the historic Mother Emmy Zion Church, and we'll be there again this Saturday as we count down to go into our new headquarters that we have purchased. And some of you have sent in to join to help. You that haven't, you can go to our message board right now. I ask for 100,000 people. Send in $500 for us to own this house of justice. No more renting. And many have responded. If you haven't, send what you can. Go to www.nationalactionnetwork.net. But you that are in the tri-state area Saturday, meet us at Mother Emmy Zion. We're getting ready to get our voting brigades ready around this country for the election. You see they're trying to change the district. They're trying to change everything. We need to have brigades out there that can educate people. And if ICE tries to interfere at any of the polling sites, can be there to film it, document it. That's what we're organizing on. And we're getting ready for the big national march, August 28th in Washington. I did the prayer at the renewal of the vows of Andrea Waters King and Martin Luther King III. They did yesterday in Atlanta. I was there. They, of course, co-chairing the march on Washington, August 28th in D.C. It's the anniversary of his father's I Have a Dream speech, but this is around redistricting. This is about putting thousands out in that city while the staffs, it's on a Friday, while the staffs of the Supreme Court justices and all have to say, people all over the country are concerned. We are supported and have had members of Nash Action Network at the rallies in Mississippi and in Montgomery. All of it we want to culminate August 28th. In D.C. Let's go to Brother Greg in South Carolina. Brother Greg, you're keeping it real with Al Sharpton.
1: Yes, sir. Good afternoon, Reverend Al.
0: Good afternoon.
1: Yes, I called in to pay honor and respect to all the veterans on Memorial Day. And as a veteran, also to say thanks to you and appreciation for how you highlight and recognize veterans, not just on Memorial Day, but throughout the year on your show, Keeping It Real. So just thanks for that as a veteran to you and your staff and your show, Keeping It Real show. And as far as a person to remember, yes, sir, I like to remember my grandfather, call his name Sergeant Mervin Miller. He was a young man, 18 years old, working, living Charlotte, North Carolina, and South Carolina. And at 18 years old, he also found himself over in Germany fighting the Nazis, fighting the Germans as a soldier in the United States Army. So I want to remember my grandfather just as an example on Memorial Day of what happens to any young black man or young black woman who's called to serve. One day, you're in Brooklyn, New York, Washington, D.C., maybe Los Angeles, and the next day, you're over in Japan in a war zone, or over in Germany in a war zone. So let's all appreciate and honor the veterans.
0: And did you know your grandfather?
1: Oh, yes, sir, Reverend Al. I was in college when he passed, but I knew him from, you know, young age, infant, to up to my college years. And I also talked to him about his time over in Germany. Sometimes he did not want to talk about it, you know, because of what he saw over there. Some of the fighting that actually took place. But the main thing that I got was just to physically see and talk to a black man who was drafted into the Army

0: in a time of segregation, Reverend Al. And so he's over there fighting for the United States, made it back, but some other brothers did not make it back. Some other sisters did not make it back. They're over there fighting, and some died, and they come home to segregated buses and segregated libraries and segregated schools. So it even gives greater honor to the black soldiers, Reverend Al, because they didn't just have to go and fight. They had to go and fight to serve their country, just to be in the Army. And to come back to that and then go into the civil rights movement, we have to remember them and give them credit.
1: Yeah.
0: And, yes, sir. And as far as what to do on Memorial Day, Reverend Al, I would urge everyone to visually see and get the feel of the sacrifice made by black women and black men who are soldiers, that we take the time to do this Google. And the Google is Glory, the Civil War movie, starring Denzel Washington and Morgan Freeman and many others. And I know it's a very familiar movie, but on this day and in this time, Reverend Al, especially with you mentioning the March on Washington, the march at the Supreme Court to fight for civil rights and constitutional rights, our people need to physically take the time to see and hear and see a representation of what our ancestors had to do for us to gain our freedom today. It was not just given to us through the 13th, 14th, and 15th Amendment. There were black men and black women who fought and died for what we have today. And, of course, what Dr. King did, what Reverend Jesse Jackson did, and what you're doing today to maintain our freedom and fight for these rights that are slowly somehow being taken back through this movement to turn back the clock. So thank you for that, Reverend Al. And everybody, please, if you get a chance, watch that movie, Glory. Now, I just wanted to highlight one topic.
1: Go ahead.
0: Yes, one quick topic, Reverend Al. As we watch what has happened to the Voting Rights Act, I would urge everyone also to pay attention to that birthright citizenship case that is still at the United States Supreme Court. Because just like the Supreme Court step-by-step weakened the Voting Rights Act, the 14th Amendment has three parts: birthright citizenship, due process, and equal protection. And this could be another step-by-step plan to weaken something that is key to the civil rights movement. And my last question, Reverend Al, this last Google, you wrote a book called Go Tell Pharaoh by Reverend Al Sharpton. I think it might have been your first book.
1: Right.
0: And my question is, yes, sir, in these tough times with Trump, with Chief Justice John Roberts, with Speaker Mike Johnson, with the moves being made by the Republicans, do you feel, as a young boy preacher, to the time of that book, to the present, that you are actually living your destiny, that this is the time that you were trained for to confront these issues, and as you have called for, to go to the Supreme Court with the masses and say that we need equal rights and justice? Do you feel that this, to some degree, like you said in Go Tell Pharaoh, and in that phrase, that this is fulfillment of your destiny as a civil rights leader to take on these challenges today?
1: Well, that's a very good question, and the answer is yes. I feel it was and is my destiny. It is my calling. I started preaching when I was 4 years old. Four-year-olds don't know how to preach unless you feel a compulsion, which we call a calling. And I've been doing it ever since. I've been all over the world preaching. And nothing that I've done in my life would be predictable at any age and stage. So, yes, I do feel it's my destiny. I think I try to encourage people every day, even with my morning thoughts I do, usually before dawn, to follow your calling, follow your destiny. God doesn't make mistakes. God wouldn't call you to something that he would not make it actualize if you have the faith. Let's take a break. Thank you for that. Good call. Let's take a break. Be right back. More of you on the phones and on the message board. Keeping it real. Be right back.

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20: Keeping it real, keeping it real. I am your host, Reverend Al Sharpton, and we live this Veterans Day, also Hot Button Monday, and we're talking about history of Memorial Day, starting 1865 in Charleston, South Carolina, around the Union soldiers that lost their lives in the Civil War, Decoration Day, and now has emerged to Memorial Day, where all soldiers are memorialized. But we remember the story of soldiers that had to fight in segregated barracks under military apartheid. So we talk about that history of Memorial Day going back to 1865 in Charleston, South Carolina. Talking about Iran, the war in Iran, and mixed signals from the White House on whether they're close to a deal, whether they're not. And we're talking about the runoffs tomorrow and where we are politically with all this redistricting. While I was doing the prayer at the at the renewal of the vows for Martin Luther King III and Andrea Waters King yesterday, Senator Warnock was there. We talked a long time on the side about the state of where we are in terms of this redistricting. And now they're going into South Carolina and other places, or attempting to. And we talked, I raised the question that there's a lot of speculation on several people may run for president from the black community. We're hearing Cory Booker may run. We're hearing Governor Wes Moore may run. There's even been some speculation on whether Raphael Warnock's going into the race. And then there's a lot of speculation on what will Kamala Harris do. Will she run again? And in the first hour, I think one text said Corey's got it, another said Kamala should run. What do you say? I'm dealing with all of this on this holiday. All you have to do is call me at 1-877-532-5797 or go to the message board at www.nationalactionnetwork.net, like my sister Lori Parks is on the message board saying, I salute all the black veterans on this day, Decoration Day, risking their lives, protecting the citizens, United States soil. Thank you to my brother who served in the United States Army. All right, Lori, I didn't know about your brother, but great message. Then I have Eleonora Woods. This is Dr. Woods, your president of the Chattanooga chapter of the National Action Network. We are preparing for your arrival in Chattanooga, Memphis, and Nashville. We are working with Reverend Toon and have sent the paperwork in. Well, I'm looking forward to coming down there. I'm going to do those three cities. I want to get them geared up toward dealing with this Tennessee state legislature and to have buses are coming up for the National March on August 28th. Well, we are joined this Monday. He's like me, doesn't take a holiday off. He takes it on. And I'm not surprised because he's just built like that. He is the Democratic strategist, CEO and founder of Blueprint Strategies, LLC, Brother Antoine Seawright. How you doing, Antoine?
21: Blessings to you on this Monday, Reverend Al, and to all the families of those who paid the ultimate sacrifice so you and I can breathe and inhale what freedom feels like, and certainly to the folks in Charleston, South Carolina, the 54th Massachusetts Infantry. The reason why Memorial Day started May 1st, a very, very long time ago, right here in Charleston, South Carolina.
20: Yeah, 1865, that's right.
21: If it wasn't for that, we probably would not be celebrating. And then, Reverend Al, about an hour up the street from where your family is rooted in Edgeville, South Carolina, in Batesburg, Leesville, South Carolina, a decorated soldier, Isaac Woodard, came home from war, wanted to just get off the bus and use the restroom in Batesburg, Leesville, South Carolina. He was beaten by two cops, beaten so bad that they poked both his eyes out with a billy club, threw him in a jail cell.
0: Truman heard about it.
21: Later became the reason why the armed services were integrated.
0: So when you talk about people paying the ultimate sacrifice, you talk about patriotism. Black Americans like Isaac Woodard and so many others are the reason why we have the freedom we have today.
20: Right there in South Carolina, there's been back and forward on redistricting. And I know you are not only an astute political analyst and commentator and working that field with Blueprint, you are a student protege of Congressman Jim Clyburn, who talks about you with great pride all the time. Give us the update on what's going on with his district, with redistricting in South Carolina, and what do we face there?
21: Well, Rev, let's put some sheetrock on the wall as the House is already framed. This is not about redrawing lines. This is not about redistricting. If it's about that, then they would be focused on 75% white districts instead of majority-minority black districts. This is a intentional effort to eliminate and exterminate black political representation. At the same period of time, while they're trying to suffocate and silence our voices at the ballot box, as they dismantle ways for us to participate while they are doing racial gerrymandering. And so in South Carolina, the president made a call that they want a 7-0 map in South Carolina. The House passed that map last week. The map has been debated in the state Senate. This would take Jim Clyburn from a 45% Democratic performing district to a Trump plus 11, meaning a district Donald Trump won by 11 points performing district, which would certainly lead to, minus Jim Clyburn being in the seat, the extermination of black political representation from our state's delegation, period, because it's very hard to win in a state where you have 71% of the people voting straight party ticket and they vote Republican. And so that's what this is. The Senate will take a final vote tomorrow. We expect it to be a very long day in the Senate, as Democrats, who only have 12 out of the 46 seats, will do all the maneuvering they can to drag this process out, because also on tomorrow in South Carolina, starting at 8:30 a.m., the polls open up for early voting.
20: Right.
21: It would be unprecedented for any court to allow new maps while early voting has taken place. And let me also add a caveat, because the legal argument has already been laid from a foundational standpoint. We've had close to 15,000 military families already cast their vote in this election. And so by the time early vote kicks in tomorrow, count the 15,000 military families that have already voted, it would be unprecedented for any court to throw out an election while people are already voting. Jim Clyburn plans to vote tomorrow at 9 a.m. in his voting precinct in Orangeburg, South Carolina. I will join him for that, as we've always done for the past 20-some-odd years since I've been working with and around him. And he plans to cast his vote in the 6th Congressional District as is until further notice. And so I know many people from South Carolina listen to this program, and so I hope that you all will be in line to vote starting at 8:30 a.m. all across our state, because we need a surge at the polls.
20: No doubt about it, and I think that the only way to overcome this is a surge at the polls, which is why we put our brigades out there all over this country. I think also that it is very, very, very important that we understand exactly what you said. They're not redistricting 75% white districts or Republican districts. They're going systemically at our districts, which should say to all of these naysayers that vote no matter, they would not be doing this if it didn't matter. So you're either ignorant of the facts or you're working for the other side. Either way, it accrues to the other side's benefit. And I think that we need to be very clear. This is our moment to stand up, or history would say we missed it.
21: And Reb, it's no accident that they're doing this at a time in which the Congressional Black Caucus has reached its highest numbers in its history.
1: 58 plus members, almost 60 members of the Congressional Black Caucus that started with 13. There's no accident that that's happening, that they are trying to redraw the federal delegation starting in the South, the last place to actually receive political representation at the federal level. And there's no accident that they're going after some of the most senior members in the Southern delegation, Jim Clyburn, Benny Thompson, Sanford Bishop, and others. And make no mistake to anyone listening to this program, this is not about Democrat versus Republican. This is about racial gerrymandering because they know the power and the intensity and the amplification of the black vote. It has historically done what it needed to do. And when we do what we need to do, black folks move from being on the menu to at the table, and we get to decide the future of this country. And there are people who are fearful of that.
20: No question about it. And that's what we're fighting. That's why I ended the show the other, I think last Saturday or the week before, saying this is our civil rights moment. Y'all talking about back in the day? No, this is our moment right now to deal on this issue and back them up. And therefore, we can then move forward to other things. 6 years ago today, a policeman put his knee on the neck of George Floyd, and we all over the world reacted. And we got those three police officers convicted and in prison, which is not something that happens often in this country. You don't believe it? They've not even indicted anybody on what they did to Renee Good with ICE in Minneapolis. We won the legal case for the family and the civil case, and had them deal with these cameras on police that they wanted, Trump wanted to remove and could not remove, that we started under Obama. 6 years later, they're trying to take our vote. We got to fight with the same fervor, anger, and persistence. Can't have no 90-day fights. You got to stay in there till you win. Let's take a break. I'll be right back. More of you on the phone. Hot Button Monday, Memorial Day, live. Chopped and C-Right. Be right back.

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0: 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I'm your host, Reverend Al Sharpton.
1: Keeping It Real.
0: And we're back. Antoine Seawright is our co-host. Antoine, I've raised the question that over the weekend I was reading various people as I was traveling back and forth from Atlanta. And then startled me because late last night I got in back in New York around midnight, and someone asked me same question, is whether or not any blacks should run in 28. And they said that they had opinions on whether Kamala should run, Cory Booker, and Wes Moore. I'd heard somebody in Atlanta say Raphael. And the question was, should a black runner, if so, who is the best chance of winning? And I threw it out to our radio audience today. You're a political expert, commentator, and practitioner. Well, how would you answer that question?
2: Well, if someone asked me, should a black run for president, I would say, should an astronaut go to space? Because absolutely, when you have the most decisive voting bloc in the history of the country who look like that potential candidate, why would we not? And sometimes running for office is about, yes, you want to win, but sometimes it's about raising the issues that impact the community that you're trying to represent or the values that you share. And if we don't have African Americans running for office, not just the presidency, but from the presidency to the precinct, then how are people going to understand the black experience in the American experiment? And so it's so important that we have qualified folks running for office. And let me just be clear, all skin folk ain't kinfolk, because when we say that, we say, well, yeah, you got blacks, you got Tim Scott, you got Byron Downs, all these people running for office, but they don't represent and share the values that most of us share as black Americans. They share an agenda with a certain segment of the population. They do not share the complete holistic values that we share as African Americans on our journey towards progress, because this country is not set up for any of us to reach perfection. So, yes, we should run. As it relates to the specific who, I think it's so early in the preseason till it doesn't even matter. It's almost like these preseason polls that come out about college football or basketball a year in advance. Who cares what's going to happen in 2028? Because if we don't get it right in 2026, we may not have the opportunity to get it right in 2028. And that's why I think we've got to stay laser focused on the midterm elections of 2026 and any special election that may come between then, and then focus our attention on 2027, because Mississippi, Kentucky, and some other states will have governors and statewide races. And then we adjust the posture of our back and get ourselves together for 2028. Because truth be told, Republicans are planning to take some sort of loss in 2026. But what they're also planning to do is to regain all those losses in 2028. And that's why you see Georgia, Mississippi, and other states saying, you know what, we're not going to focus on 2026 redistricting, but we're going to focus on 2028 redistricting. That's why, as I said on this program last week, and I saw one of the program hosts on CNN repeat exactly what I said, but they're going to focus on redrawing state Senate and state House lines come next year ahead of 2028. And that's why we've got to be laser focused on the mission.
0: All right, let's go to the phone. Let's go to Germany to Brother Rick. Rick, you're keeping it real with Al Sharpton and Antoine Seawright.
3: Good day, Brother Sharpton.
0: Good day.
3: And good day to your esteemed guest. Just a couple of quick points. First of all, I would like to memorialize Malcolm X. I would like to say happy belated birthday to him, and a wonderful celebration to his family. Second, this Memorial Day, I celebrate the majority of those who have served in the U.S. military, and I remember Colin Powell, even though I didn't agree with everything he did when he got out of rank and file line service, when he became a general, and they put him in politics, and then they put him in the middle of heading a war in Iraq. I thought that was a dirty war, but he did what he had to do to show that black America participates in America, and I respect his service. I respect my mother's service. I respect my great uncle, James Clayton Flowers' service. But in honoring Malcolm X, I think poor people have to realize that apocalypse is coming, and the vote is critical before apocalypse. If you don't want to get messed over really badly, you got to come out and vote. Not just this time, but for the foreseeable future, the vote is critical. Whites are looking for a white savior there in America to lead them after Trump. Trump is looking to stay in office if he can keep the corruption going in Congress. He may just do that. I'm done, fellas.
0: All right. Thank you for your call. let's go to Theodore in Baltimore, Maryland. Baltimore, Maryland, Theodore.
4: Yes, I'd like to memorialize my dad. He served. He didn't talk too much about what he went through, but I know he did. So I'd like to memorialize him and all of the African-Americans who fought that war, each war, and even today. We're still fighting a war, so I honor them and any of the other ones who served who were less inclined to be racist and more to be right. I'd like to also say that I found out the other day, and almost it just makes you sick of your stomach, that Jackie Robinson was court-martialed because he wouldn't sit at the back of a bus.
0: That's right. I talked about it on this show. Yes, that's a fact.
4: Yes, and it just shows you how deep the, basically, you can say, hatred is. And the sad part about it is that Christians who tell me that, truly, that I was saved from my sins and I'm at the stand before God for a reward, they're going to stand before God, and he's going to ask them, why did you hate those people? We're all one blood. So they won't have an answer. And the thing about that is this. We have to realize that being a one blood everybody, you have to learn to love people even though if you don't like them. And in reference to the National Action Network, I don't lie to myself, Reverend, and I did so when I said I'd send a contribution, continuing contribution to you, and I haven't done that yet, so you gotta, I ask you to forgive me for that, because I haven't lived up to my own standards in that case, but I will. Another thing, too, I'd like to ask you. The plan that Mr. Obama, President Obama, brought out with the, it's called the joint, whatever, the, I can't remember the name of, but the plan he instituted to stop Iran was based on unannounced, looking.
0: Hold one minute, just 1 second. I'll come right back to you. Keeping it real, Shopton. See right, be right back.
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0: gets what support based on who's going to help the economy of the community, whether it be jobs, whether it be wages, all the way to business ownership. And I don't think we do that enough in our communities.
1: We don't, Reverend Al. And how can I say it? We have to learn how to work together just like other ethnic groups do for the ultimate goal, for the big picture. I find myself, I try to talk to different people about different ideas or concepts. People have a tendency to, how can I say, in our community, not be able to evaluate how these concepts are going to affect them from an individual standpoint. If it's not a person like you talking, they just don't understand. It has to be a high-profile person, is what I'm trying to say. We got to learn how to, on the individual level, assess what our needs are, think about solutions, and then implement a plan so we can move forward and achieve something just like the Latinos did here with this bond package. It's unprecedented in the state of Texas. And when this construction is going to be completed, Dallas is going to have one of the top school systems in the country, private or public, because everything is going to be state of the art. And it just really annoys me when I try to talk to African Americans about doing things like this, the economic complex, trying to get a black hospital that's owned by blacks and focuses on black issues, trying to get housing. It just seems like we can't seem to get anything done. And other ethnic groups, you watch their progress. And I just hope that people that are listening to me can understand that we have to, in this environment, with Donald Trump president, we're going to have to learn how to work together. And we can't keep trying to pretend like, oh, no, it's no big deal. It is a big deal. And again, when you go back to the military, he's purged all the high-ranking blacks. He's got them all out. So you go serve in the military, and all of a sudden when an administration comes in, poof, you're gone. So we have to understand that we got to do the same things or similar things that all these other ethnic groups do, cooperational-wise, to try to keep ourselves afloat on this ship of America.
0: Yeah, I agree. Thank you for your call. I think that, Antoine, one of the things that we need to understand is that no one is going to come for us to save us but us. And that's across the board with the economics and with the political empowerment. And one fuels the other, and every other community understands that. And I think that, when I hear people talk about, I'm not voting unless we get reparations. It is not even a debatable point, because unless you have people in office that will vote in the Senate and the Congress to give you reparations, you won't get reparations. And you're not going to get people that support reparations elected if you won't vote. So it's politically suicidal or just some adolescent noise.
2: Well, Rev, part of saving us is making sure that we are in a position to save ourselves. Right. And the only way we have historically done that is by showing up at the ballot box. Protesting is good. Marching is good. Posting online is good. But if we don't protest, march, and then cast a vote, none of it matters. In fact, it's just sounding brass and tinkling cymbals. The other thing is, I think we've got to be honest with ourselves, and we've got to check people when they need to be checked. I know I've seen a lot of people who've been silent in this moment. When it comes to us, some look like us and some don't. But ironically, when it comes to bad-mouthing us, those are the loudest voices. I have not seen some of our radio host friends and some of our sportscaster friends and all these other things. We have all these things, bad things to say about Hillary Clinton, about Kamala Harris and Joe Biden. I haven't seen them say much about this purposeful, intentional effort to exterminate black political power. I haven't seen the voices raised of Elizabeth Warren and Bernie Sanders in authentic way, the way they've stepped up and raised them on other issues.

0: And so I think we've got to learn how to call balls and strikes and call spades a spade when it comes down to us, because no one is going to save us but us.
1: And when you get down to it, no one else is responsible for saving us but us. Let's go to Savannah, to Rufus. Rufus, Savannah, Georgia.
2: Hello.
1: Hello.
2: Yeah. I was thinking about that shooting that happened over the weekend. Something fishy about that shooting to me. Yeah, I believe that young.
1: You talking about the shooting outside the White House?
2: Oh yeah, yes sir, yes sir, yes sir. It seems like that young brother was another one of those sacrifices. You know, they didn't did it before. They did it with that woman down there and that man down there in Minnesota, and they did it. And I think they did one with that guy in Butler, Pennsylvania too. But that guy, I listened to that tape 4 or 5 times closely. I never heard no handgun. I never heard a handgun go off one time. And I listened to it from before it started shooting, because the people were talking on the networks. They were giving a little report about something. And then when the gun started, they started ducking down. It was never a handgun. This guy was supposed to have been sort of like a homeless guy that was hanging around the White House for like 18 months. He all of a sudden gets a gun and start shooting at the Secret Service. Something funny about that.
1: Yeah, very, very, very, very strange.
2: Yeah. I'm definitely, you know what I'm saying? I'll be honest,
1: I had not thought about it, but the way you raised it, very strange. I'm going to look into that. I'm about out of time. Thank you, Rufus. Antoine, any parting words for people in South Carolina and in Texas that are going to vote?
0: In the primary, you make a choice. In the general election, you're given a choice. Make your choices so you can embrace the general election choice.
1: All right. Let me thank Antoine C. Wright. Let me thank all of you that called in, listened in. You that spent these 3 hours with me on Memorial Day. I don't take it lightly. And we should not take lightly those that we remember today. And remember, whatever you do, wherever you go, however you feel, tell somebody, tell anybody, tell everybody, Reverend Al told you personally, keep it real. Keep it real. Whatever you do, keep it real. I'll talk to you tomorrow.

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22: 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No phone calls, please. All right.

0: Thank Grand Rising family. Thanks for rolling with us on this Friday. Thanks for starting your holiday weekend with us. And again, if you're traveling, take us along with you. Of course, you can download the app from any of our stations and keep you informed as you travel back and forth. And please drive safely if you're driving. This is how it works on this Friday. If there was a topic that you think we should have discussed and we didn't, or if we did and, you know, somehow you think we came up a little weak and that might have happened, hit us up. Or if there's something going down in your corner of the world and you think the rest of the universe would benefit from hearing about it, as long as it's free and legal, we'd love to hear from you. So free your mind and then reach out to us. Again, our number is toll free. It's also worldwide. It is 800-450-7876. Let's take some more calls. Let's go to line 4. Money Mike's reaching out to us. He's in Baltimore. Grand Rising Money Mike, your thoughts on this Open Phone Friday.
1: Oh, Grand Rising. How you doing today, bro?
0: I'm still learning, bro.
1: All right. Well, first, let's start. The woman in Bethesda with the black cemetery, she mentioned that there has been some lobbyists at the county council that she resides in. And I keep asking the question, who lobbies for us?
0: Yeah. Well, we do have a few lobbyists, but not as many as we should. But go ahead.
1: Well, we have some, but I mean, but I don't even know how many, if it's some. I don't know of any. I mean, until we understand that money is the game. So when we talk about this school in Baltimore, the governor does have some say in what goes on in the state, but he also understands his area, his arena. See, it's about political clout. It's about him being elected. I had said before that the school board in Maryland, the teachers union, is the largest union and has the largest voting bloc in the state of Maryland. So why would you, if you were Apple computer, why would you promote an Android phone? They're your competition. So with the school, even though it's chartered, it gets a portion of its money from the state. But the goal of the teachers union, and I'm not saying individual members of the teachers union, is to preserve their jobs. So if you get a school that's privately funded or chartered, and that's our biggest problem. See, that school's not privately funded. But I'm going to get on that in a minute. I'm going to go back to that. So, therefore, why would you cut your throat by aiding that school? Because then more schools would come after it. You know why you have an iPhone? Because a lot of the competition has dropped out except for Android, which is made by Samsung. So you got rid of all of those Motorolas and Nokia phones. You don't see them anymore.
0: Right. And Money Mike, I get the analogy that you're using, but you're talking about businesses. We're talking about people here. We're talking about black people. You know, we're not just talking about anybody else. The other races do it for them. I understand. I get it, what you're saying. And I understand too about lobbyists. Do we need somebody to fight this for us? We don't even need so much having to start lobbying people. We already got lobbyists. We elected them. That's their job. That's what they're supposed to do. So, you know, continue on, bro.
1: I think you're missing the point. The point is that we don't pay for politicians. We don't rent. We don't rent them. We don't borrow them. You know, we don't pay. We don't put any skin.
0: I get it. I get it. And you're right on that point. This is the point that Dr. Claude Anderson makes all the time. You know, other folks rent politicians. We don't support them financially. And that's one of the reasons why when they get in office, that they don't do as much for us as they should. But what I'm saying is that they should do it regardless. I'm talking from a brother, sister tip, on a black tip.
1: No, they're not. They are not. They need to run. It takes money to run for a campaign. It's costing now millions of dollars. Trump threw $1.43 million at that Indiana race to defeat his adversaries. It takes money, and we don't want to do it. When you talk about the Jewish community, I'm going to tell you something that happened to me. When I was 10 years old, I was going to a white school, and my little buddy would go twice a week and get on a yellow school bus and go to school. And I was just there, and I asked, I want to go with Joey. And, you know, my teacher said, Michael, you can't go with Joey. And I said, why not? And she said, because he's going to Hebrew school. That's a Jewish school. And I said, well, why can't I go? And she had to explain to me, because you're not Jewish. You know who paid for that Jewish school, for that Hebrew school, to take those kids out of elementary and bus them, pay for a private bus and bus them to school? Their community did it. their community funded that Hebrew school.
0: Mike, I get that. So why don't we do it, though? That's my question. Why don't we do that for our people, for our children?
1: We are caught up. We are caught up in Main Street. See, we want to look good. We want to have items, things. We don't understand the importance of education. Most of us haven't. You know why people get out of high school and get that first job and remain in that first job, Carl? Because it's hard to get. And so the people, they look later, then they want to have families, and then they have children, but they're working at the same job, making the same income. And then we want to talk about people can't make it on minimum wage. Well, it was a minimum job to start with. It wasn't there to support a family. But most get comfortable if you don't set goals. If you wanted your learner's permit, then you got a car. Then you hopefully got an apartment. Then to work, you got to set goals, and it takes work to fulfill those goals. We don't understand that. That's not being taught at home. It's not being taught in school, and it's definitely not being taught at the church. So when you ask for church funding, the reason why churches don't do it, because nobody's going and nobody's coming out of their pocket when they do go to church. And I'm telling the truth because I sat on two boards at two different churches, and I opened those envelopes, and it's private information. I know that. I'm not divulging who gave what, but I looked and I saw who was giving what. And I might not have lived in their house and knew what they were making, but some of them were family members, and I knew what they were making and what they were doing, and I saw what they were dressed in every single week because there were two young ladies on the board, and they said, Mike, we don't have, but you dress to the nine every Sunday. And who are you dressing for? There are no men in here to dress for. So I'm saying, Carl, we're in a quagmire. And I just want to ask you this.
0: No. Before you go, my question, I hear what you're saying, correct in most instances, but how do we turn it around, Money Mike? That's the problem. So what's the solution? How do we turn it around?
1: I keep telling you, I don't know. I've been thinking about this for months. I've been thinking all day about our situation. How can I, what can I come up with? And it's going to take individuals. And the main thing is that you're on WOL, and it might be broadcast or syndicated in other cities, but in most cities it's not. And with most people not reading the newspaper, the Afro, Essence, Jet Magazine, where we have issues that affect most of us in the black community, but some of us have escaped the black community. And they've done a real good job on this, Carl. That's the point that I'm trying to make. I mean, every time we try to rise, drugs, burning of Tulsa and Rosewood, killing black Americans, bombing us, destroying our cities, we're in a real pickle, Carl. And I'm trying to figure
0: all right,
1: it out.
0: I got a question for you before you run, though, Mike. I got a question.
1: I'm here all morning.
0: Yeah, okay. No. We got some other folks. I saw this. Somebody tweeted this, so I ask you what's your thoughts on this. The NAACP is supposed to be speaking for us. It's supposed to be our voice, if you will. It's calling on black athletes and fans to withhold support of public schools in states that are attacking black voting rights. Are you in agreement with the NAACP on that move?
1: No. I mean, what are they going after the athletes for? I mean, the problem is that some of us know, but far too many of us know, and you've let the horse out of the barn. You know, if we don't educate and understand our own demise, don't understand what we're up against, what our future is going to be. I'm in the city of Baltimore, and I see ghosts. I see hopeless figures walking around. Don't have a clue, don't have this thing about the Supreme Court ruling. If I ask 9 out of 10 people what was the verdict and what was the case about, they look like at me like I'm just stupid. They don't know, they're unaware. What the internet has done, what cable TV has done, what social media has done to our community, it's another way of getting us. And now most of us don't care. But when the cupboard's bare, their stomach is growling, the heat is off, they'll wake up. And it's going to take anarchy. It's going to take austerity. I don't know if people know what austerity means. It means no government spending. It means nothing. No social programs, nothing. It's going to take riding in the streets for us to wake up. That's going to be my only solution. That's all I can come up with. People are going to have to feel the pain. They're going to have to feel it bad. And then they'll revolt and turn on this government for the unfair treatment of African Americans and blacks. But we're no. This country's going to have to get real bad, real ugly before something changes, Carl.
0: Well, you know, it seems like it's heading that direction. Before I let you go, though, when you explain that to the brothers and sisters that you interact with, what's their reaction? You said they don't care. Do they just don't care, or they just don't know what's coming down the pike?
1: Well, I'll be honest, Carl. At the place that I'm employed at, the brothers and I, we get together just about every morning, but especially on Saturday and Sunday mornings. And I have to explain to them that, look, people go to work when they go to work. We have a job where we can sit around and talk and discuss politics and discuss social issues in our community. So we're brainstorming and trying to figure it out. But for most people who go to work and are just trying to make it in life, they don't have a clue. They're worrying about putting food on the table.
0: Right. Mike, hold that thought right there, because I got a tweet question for you. Tweeter says, Money Mike, the way we solve the problems is by only speaking of solutions. The more we speak of all black problems, the more problems will continue to haunt black people. Your response. That's a tweet.
1: I don't think that most black people understand that there's a problem. See, you can be conditioned to accept anything. You can be conditioned. You don't even understand that when a soldier starts running in the military, basic training, he doesn't realize the stress and the strain that his body's under, because now he's being forced to do push-ups, sit-ups, and run. But eventually, he gets a rucksack that weighs 30 pounds, and he's complaining about that rucksack he has to carry. But at the end of basic training, he can carry that rifle, he can carry that rucksack, he can run 5 to 10 miles. He doesn't realize the strain and the stress that he was under. He becomes conditioned to it. And most of us have become conditioned to the conditions that we live under. We don't understand the oppression and the stress that we face daily. It's just a part of life, and we go on with it, whoever said that. But unless we tell them the problem sometimes, see, sometimes you can't get better. And the truth be told, most black people don't understand that you got to tell them. See, it hurts sometimes to hear the truth. But you can't address it. It's like running with a pebble in your shoe. You're going to keep on limping along until you take the time out to take that rock out your shoe, and then you can run full speed and catch up with the other kids. But sometimes you got to be taught that. You got to face problems to fix a problem. And that's the biggest problem for most of us. We don't want to know. We don't want to hear. We don't want to face.
0: You know, I got another tweet for you, Mike, before you run. The tweeter says, I'm sorry. Mike is right. I've talked to members of my own family people who wouldn't listen, who don't want to listen. They want to hear. What? It's sort of a malaise. Why our folks don't want to hear? What's the problem?
1: Because it's conditioning a life, Carl. I mean, it's just like I said about getting out of something when you're in high school. You get your learner's permit. You get your license. You get a job, then you get an apartment, then you get a house. Most people can't move past a car because they never dreamt about moving past a car. So our people, and not just our people, but all people, you know, unless you learn to understand that there's going to be some pain and development that has to take place before you reach a level of security where you don't feel those day-to-day pressures. I don't feel them. I don't, and I tell people I'm not bragging about it because money can solve just about every problem, and I got plenty of money. So I've understood I didn't want to feel those pressures. I didn't want to go hungry. I didn't want to have my children have me happen to think my wash machine breaks and I got to look at my wife and say, well, damn, guess we're going to have to go to the laundromat on the bus. Nah, that ain't the way I wanted to live, but some people choose to live that way, but they don't understand how bad or uncomfortable the situation is for your wife.
0: But let me ask you, do you really think people want to live that way, Mike? Do you really think people want to live like that? Don't you think everybody wants to live a better life?
1: No, I think that what happens is some people don't understand that the thing that's at the foremost, right at the front, is we don't talk about education enough in the black community. We don't. We don't emphasize. Most of the middle class and the upper middle class has come up because they went to school. And if we don't teach our children, you have a math guy that comes on, and he talks about the importance of math. If most black people are really honest with themselves, they got trouble with 8 times 8 and 9 times 9. They got the easy 1, 2, 3, 4, 5s, and 6s, but the 7s, 8s, and 9s, they dropped. They out of the game because they can't do it. And it takes time when you got to make little tick marks and count 9 and 9 as 18. You know, so you got to add that up. And it takes time, so you fail in every test you take because you're getting the ones that you finish right, but you only finish 4 out of 20. So you get frustrated and you don't want to go to school. You get ridiculed. You get teased, so you don't want to go to school because nobody took the time because they didn't know that, and they think that the teacher's supposed to do it all, and they don't do any homework with you. It's tough. It's tough. Life is tough, but it's even harder when you sleep it.
0: Yeah, oh, we got to turn around, Mike. We've got to help our people. We got to do better, man. And that's what we try to do, provide solutions.
1: I'm trying, but I don't know. I'm at loss. I'm very seldom do I get stumped, but I'm looking now, and I'm not seeing a rosy picture. I'm not.
0: Well, all you got to do is show by example, Mike. But listen, we got to run. We got to take a short break. Yeah, well, teach them by example. You know, that'll make a difference.
1: AI, look, let me give one last thing.
0: Real quick.
1: Y'all missing a boat if you aren't investing in AI. Now, somebody can tell you something different, but the same if you would invest in Lowe's and Home Depot, the same way that you would invest in Walmart and Amazon, all of us shop at Amazon and Walmart, and most of us don't own a single share of it. We miss that.
0: All right, Mike, and we got to cut it there. Thanks for that thought, though. 17 at the top of that family. We got to take a quick break. When we come back, we'll take more of your phone calls. You know how to reach us, 800-450-7876. We'll take your phone calls next.
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0: And Grand Rising family, thanks for staying with us on this Friday morning. Thanks for starting your weekend with us, especially a holiday weekend. As I mentioned, if you're traveling, of course, take us with you. 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That's the number to call to get in on this Friday morning, or 20 minutes after the top of the hour. Let's go to Northern Virginia. Carl is waiting for us. He's on line 2. Grand Rising, Carl, your thoughts on this Open Phone Friday.
1: Grand Rising, Brother Carl, how are you doing?
0: I'm still learning, Carl.
1: I'm still learning, too. Hey, brother, I just wanted to put a couple of things out there. You had just asked a question about what the NAACP and the Black Caucus was trying to put the onus on the black students about not going to these SEC schools and everything. And, you know, they're asking these young people to make a sacrifice. And the funny thing is that where is the sacrifices coming from the NAACP? As an example, and, you know, as I'm a member of the NAACP in good standing, and I would ask Derek Johnson, who's our president, that, hey, you know what? We'll listen to you guys when you decide to take that Joel Spingarn Award that's named after Joel Spingarn, who was a major in Army and Military Intelligence, who was also a spy and spied on members of the organization. Take that man's name off of the highest award in the NAACP and show us that you all have some self-determination, since you want the students to be self-determined. You know?
0: Hold on, right there, Carl. Why, after all these years now, hold on a second. Why do you think that they still, you know, holding him in? And we know he was snitching on all, most of our black folks. Why haven't the NAACP, you're a member, have you asked the question? Why are we still the number one award?
1: Because the NAACP is bought and paid for by Zionist outside influence. Now, black people, we are the foot soldiers, we are the cannon fodder, but we are not the shot caller. And that's why, even go back to the Million Man March when Ben Chavis was trying to work with Mr. Farrakhan. What happened to the, he got ousted out of the NAACP, not because of those extramarital affairs, but it was because certain people did not want NAACP working with the Nation of Islam. And anybody that's honest about the NAACP knows that those Negroes do not, the ones that are in the leadership, do not color outside of the line that they're told. They do not do what they're not told because they understand who butters their bread, you know? So
0: let me get this straight. Do you think if Derek Johnson says, hey, we're going to change the name of the most honorable award that we give out, the top award that we give out to something else, or call it the Marcus Garvey Award or the Martin Luther King Award or something like that, do you think there'll be uproar between the members of the NAACP? Do you think people who, like yourself, would be angry with that? Who would get angry?
1: Well, first of all, most people don't even know who Joel Spingarn was. They don't know the history of how the NAACP was founded and who funds it. Now, the people who are in the, like those of us who are in the know who want it changed, we will be down for it. But you got a whole lot of black people who like getting that money from these different, you know, from these white and or non-black organizations or whatever, and they are not going to step and speak against their slave masters. They're just not going to do it, or their paymasters. I was going to say slave, their paymasters. They're not going to do it. And Derek Johnson, they know this. I mean, I brought this up at the local meetings that I've been to, and what those Negroes say to me is that that's not important. That's not what's important is voting. We gotta register everybody to vote. We gotta register everybody to vote. Okay. And here's another thing. This is for the Congressional Black Caucus and for my congressman Bobby Scott. If you want black athletes to make a sacrifice, then why don't you guys make a pledge that you're not gonna take any more money out of AIPAC? Because they're still committing genocide against the Palestinians as we speak. And the Congressional Black Caucus, as of me making this statement, has still not come out and made a condemnation about what has been going on in Palestine, even though those are our brothers and sisters who are being genocided over there. So when the NAACP and the Congressional Black Caucus can make a sacrifice, then maybe we can have our athletes listen to them. And, oh, by the way, here in the country, you want a solution? Here in the Commonwealth of Virginia, you got a black college, I believe it's Virginia State, that's owed like $250 million from the Commonwealth of Virginia. Since black people turned out to put Spanberger in as the governor, we got Jay Jones as the attorney general, You got Don Scott as the Speaker of the House. You got Luis Lucas as the president of the pro temp of the Senate. There's no reason why we shouldn't be getting our money for our black colleges so that we can have the infrastructure to bring out to bring those student athletes to the black colleges where they can get nurtured and not just get used to be put on television for UVA or for William & Mary or for Virginia Tech, but have them go to Norfolk State or have them go to Hampton. But if the schools don't have the infrastructure and the money to be able to support the athletes, then you can't blame the athletes for going to the big colleges. But where's the NAACP on that one? Where's Don Scott on that? Where's Luis Lucas on that? Nowhere to be found.
0: Well, let me just share this with you. They have a thing called APAC tracking or something like that. It's scary how many members of the Congressional Black Caucus are on the payroll of APAC. Some of the most outspoken black lawmakers that you think are for us, and they are for us, but they still take money from APAC. I was just shaking my head just when somebody sent me the link, and I can't think of the link now because it's some weeks ago, and saw all the lawmakers, the members of Congress who took money. Wow, man, it's just, hey, Carl, if they, there would be no black caucus. Let's put it that way. If they're all of them, if we excluded all who took money from APAC, we wouldn't have a black caucus.
1: Well, okay, maybe we need to scrap the damn black caucus and start all over then. Because if we can't get some black leadership that can be down for black people and are going to stand 10 toes down for us, then why in the hell are we listening to them? Why are they making all these press conferences and doing all of these publicity stunts when it means nothing? If they're not going to stand up for us, then why in the hell are we going to try and tell our students to go and make a sacrifice because they said so? Thank you.
0: Right, but here's the deal, too, Carl. This redistricting is going to really reduce the Congressional Black Caucus. Maybe up to as much as 12 seats are going to be dissolved. So we got to keep an eye on that as well. But thank you for your thoughts. Thank you for sharing them with us this morning at 27 after the top of the hour. Let's keep going. Robert's on Live 5. He's calling from Kansas City. Robert Grand Rising, your thoughts on this Open Forum Friday?
2: I was thinking that I was actually born in a black hospital in Kansas. Looking at my birth certificate, there was a black doctor. His name was Douglas. And in the 1800s, him and a bunch of other black doctors, they got together and opened up the first black hospital in Kansas City, Kansas in the 1800s. And so, you know, you can go to YouTube, Google, and just look at the pictures of the hospital with black doctors and nurses posing, taking pictures in front of it in 1800. I think the hospital closed down in around the 1970s, early 70s is when it shut down. But I'm sure they had that all over the United States, black hospitals, you know, because the black people were discriminated against from being born, you know, frequenting white hospitals in the 50s, whenever. But that being said, I grew up two or three blocks from the Underground Railroad. So the Underground Railroad, it ran through Kansas City, Kansas. I think they still have a museum there. I know John Brown has a statue there. So just a little bit of history out of Kansas. But what the main thing I want to talk about is over here in Kansas City, Missouri, where I'm currently living at. Here's the thing, Carl, in Kansas City, Missouri, there are cultures here from every part of the planet. I'm sure it's the same thing in D.C. One week I see a African woman walking down the street with the kente cloth holding her child onto her back, and she's balancing a basket on top of her head. A month later, I see a woman from Burma, which is an Asian country. She's got that same type of kente cloth holding her child onto her back, and she's balancing a basket on her head. And I didn't realize that the cultures, Asian cultures and African cultures, were similar. Also, here in Kansas City, Carl, we got I think I told Kevin this the last time I was talking.
0: Oh, well, hold on, thought there. Before you leave that, though, because I want to share this with you. This was in the Washington Post, today's Washington Post. And we're talking about, you're talking about people from different countries. You know, the United States has a refugee program. Well, they say 6,000 refugees entered the USA since October. 6,000, all but three of them are white South Africans. So they're trying to change the complexion of this country. All but three. Refugees, you know, you can come in and say you're a refugee, whatever, you've been criticized and you've been abused in your country and you apply for refugee status. And then, you know, they have a hearing before they let you in and you go through the green card citizenship process. Well, check this out, family. They've curtailed all that from all those different countries that Robert in Kansas City is talking about. And 6,000 came in and they're all white South Africans. But go ahead and finish it. You were about to tell me something.
2: Yeah,
0: so you had a conversation
2: so
0: with Kevin.
2: Here in Kansas City, man, we got Somali restaurants, Ethiopian restaurants, Brazilian restaurants, El Salvadorian restaurants, Chinese, Japanese restaurants, black-owned barbecue places that's been here since the 50s. So it's pretty really diverse, no matter, you know, who you're going to run into. But getting back to what you just got to mentioning about the refugees that can come in, a lot of the Indian students who are here, we got thousands of students here from India. Of course, the Pakistanis, they own all the convenience stores. But I was talking to a student from India, and she was saying that because of Trump changed the – he changed the policy as far as students is concerned. He got some, they can't stay here. Something that she said that he changed the policy of work, of visas, where, you know what I'm saying? Where, I mean,
0: right, they're not supposed to work if they're on a student visa, but tell that to Elon Musk, but go ahead.
2: Yeah, but anyway, she said Trump, he changed the policies about their visas, and I'm not for sure what that was, but I'll just sign off by saying this. Last year I was looking at when the Haitians were turned away from coming into the U.S. I can applaud the Mexican government because they took those Haitian people in, and the lady on YouTube, she was a school teacher down there in Mexico, and she says, well, if the Haitians are going to stay here, we're going to have to teach them how to speak Spanish. So I think there's about 70-something thousand Haitians living in certain cities in Mexico. So I applaud the Mexican people for taking in the Haitians and, you know, helping them out, trying to give them a place to live, teach them how to speak Spanish. And that's a good thing. But our country is going down. you know what, Carl, I'm going to get off by saying this. I don't know if we're going to manage to get through two more years of Trump, with all the stuff that he's doing. So maybe just like what we talked about last week about going to a foreign country to live, maybe that'd be maybe the best choice. And one more thing, like if you're interested in seeing what life is like in Ghana, you can go to YouTube and just type in walking tour through Ghana, and it'll show you what life is like in Ghana. The people living there, and I guess Americans are moving there. A few Americans are moving there. Americans are moving. A brother just posted a video on I saw on YouTube just yesterday. He was living in Vietnam, and he said he was paying $250 a month to live in an apartment, Carl, in walking distance of the beach. So, but the thing is with me, Carl, is I don't really want to live in a European country. So to me, it's either going to be an African country or an Asian country. That's my two choices right there. But anyway, Carl, enjoy the rest of your weekend, sir.
0: All right. Thanks, Robert. And Robert's calling from Kansas City. I'll just say, add to that, the latest report came out for the first time in decades. More Americans are leaving this country than the folks coming into this country. And that's saying a lot. Before I take another call, we got a tweet here from Mark Mannheim. He's saying that Money Mike is correct. He says this month I sat down with several recent black college graduates. None of them, and he puts that in capital, know anything about the U.S. Supreme Court ruling, the war in Iran, or what is happening in Gaza. And he adds, all they seem to do is care about how to make money and to chase white women. So that's from Arthur Mannheim saying that the Money Mike is correct. 800-450-7876, 25 away from the top there. Brother Shahid is checking in from Brooklyn. Bed-Stuy, Do or Die, is on line 6. Grand Rising, Brother Shahid, your thoughts on this Open Phone Friday.
3: Grand Rising, Brother Carl, and to the Carl Nelson family. I wondered, can you hear me?
0: Sure.
3: Carl, okay.
0: Yeah.
3: I wanted to speak about the brother who was on the program yesterday, who wrote all these books, and he was speaking about them. And I called in, and I asked a simple question, but he said he doesn't want to argue. And I don't call your show, Carl, to argue with your guests or with the Carl Nelson family. I call to express my view in the form of a question or a comment. And I have too much respect for you and the family to call to argue. Now, the brother was talking some, making his points, and he did very well in making his points. But I was saying to him that, talking the way that he was talking.
0: Brother Shahid, hold that thought right there, because we've got to step aside for a few months. So I'll let you come back and see what Brother Shahid is referring is Brother Keedy. Brother Keedy was here on Thursday. So if those of you missed it, the podcast is already out. You can check it out. I'll let Brother Shahid respond when you get back. 800-450-7876. Got to step aside for a few months. We come back. We'll take more of your phone calls next.

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0: And thank you, family, for starting your weekend with us, especially a holiday weekend, 18 minutes away from the top of the hour. Before we do that, go on with Brother Shee, let me just remind you that someone just told us and said that the Boy documentary is repeating on PBS tonight at 8 o'clock. Those of you who didn't see the Boy, and it's pretty good. I haven't seen it myself. I was watching a basketball game. Knicks are in the Brother Shee would appreciate that. But anyway, it's going to be shown again at 8 o'clock tonight. So on PBS, it's about W.E. Du Bois. Some of you may recall this week we had Dr. Kendra Brown. She's featured in that documentary. And the actual producers were on a plane flight. That's why they suggested we talk to Dr. Carita Brown. And she's one of our top scholars, just the knowledge she has on Du Bois. So if you missed it, check it out tonight at 8 o'clock on PBS. Also, we got a tweet from one of our listeners. We talked about, I think it was Carl who called about the APAC, and he sent the note here that it's a track APAC. You can Google that. You'll see every single, not just members of the Black Caucus, but every elected official in Congress. You see how much money they get from APAC and other Jewish organizations as well. And again, it may shock some of you. 17 away from the top of the hour. Next week, coming up, we're going to have Morgan State University professor, Dr. Ray Wimbush, Garvey Eye Brother Sengo Baye, holistic doctor and medical doctor. She does both. Dr. A, attorney Malik Shabazz, and also a restaurateur and naturopath. Dr. Baruch, all going to be here next week. So if you are in Baltimore, keep that radio locked in real tight on 1010. Or if you're in the DMV, or on 1450 WOL. All right, Brother Shahid, I'm going to let you finish your thought.
1: Okay, Brother Carl, I got to go. My job is calling me. I got to respond.
0: Oh, wow. Sorry about that, man. Listen, call back early next time so I'll let you finish your response. But thank you for showing up this morning. All right, peace. Brother Shahid calling us from Bed-Stuy, Brooklyn. 17 away from the top of the hour. Let's go to Baltimore. Kareem's on line one. Grand Rising, Kareem, your thoughts on this Open Phone Friday.
2: Hey, peace. How you doing, Carl? How's everybody doing? I just wanted to say one of the problems is that our society crassly is three things. And we need to have accountability and be responsible for each other. We can complain about youth in the street, but if we don't go out and help and deal with the youth in the street, then what we see and what we produce is what we get. If everybody could get a chance to read the 120 of the Nation of Islam, one part of that talks about the Bible. Talked about Ezekiel chapter 3, verse 18, and it says, when I say unto the wicked, thou shalt surely die, and thou givest him not warning to warn that servant to depart from his wicked ways, that same wicked man shall die from his iniquity. But his blood I will require at thine hand. Meaning that if you see somebody doing something wicked and you don't say nothing, you're held just as accountable as that person who is doing the wickedness. We also talk about education and what type of education we need to be seeking out, because the education that we're getting, the education that we're receiving, is not doing us any type of service. It's doing more of a

0: Dr. John Henry Clark, Dr. John Jackson. We had them, and they formulated the Harlem History Club. We don't have those type of societies or things that take place. And we need to get our understanding that in order for us to get what we need to do, we need to be in the room, number one, so we can hear what's going on. We need to be accountable and responsibility to ourselves first and to each other. And we need to know and understand that before we get wisdom, we got to have some knowledge. And knowledge is infinite. Today is the 22nd day of the month. That letter.
1: Well, Kareem, let me jump in here and ask you this. Can you explain to the family the difference between knowledge and wisdom?
0: Knowledge is infinite. Knowledge is all over the place. It's out here. It's like the sun's rays. Wisdom is when you take the sun rays into the body, is what your body does with it. It's what you do with what you receive with that knowledge. And if you don't take the knowledge in and then put the wisdom in motion to formulate an understanding that's right and exact, that's the best part for all of us that builds our culture to be free, then we're not living mathematically. That's mathematics. That's order. Knowledge comes first, then wisdom, then understanding, then your culture and your freedom that you have to power and refine so that you could be equal with everything, so that you could know God, to build, destroy, to be born into the cipher of reality of things that need to be known and understood, which is truths and facts, to go back to knowledge. So we don't understand that. We don't live that out each and every day and each and every way. We doing each other and ourselves a disservice, and we're going to be beaten with many stripes.
1: Peace,
0: I'll
1: to that.
0: I hope everybody has a powerful day. Stay safe. I love everybody, especially our people, because we all want family. Knowledge, knowledge.
1: Ashe. Thank you, Brother Kareem. 13 away from the top of the hour, 800-450-7876. Go to line 4. Sister Sarita's reaching out to us. She's in L.A. Grand Rising. Sister Sarita, your thoughts on this Open Phone Friday.
2: Grand Rising, Brother Kwesi, and to the listening family. Black women, you deserve to be protected. In the words of Dr. Yosef Ben Johanna, show me how you treat your woman, and I'll show you the condition of your race. Carl, my take on the NAACP request, I agree with the idea. Unfortunately, it's an idea that has been put requested to do before, and nothing has taken place. I will always and forever be a fan of, I had his name in my head. I swear, the change of a woman, have your mind so fogged. But the one who used to play for the 49ers who took a knee, Lord have mercy, I cannot remember his name.
1: Patrick, what's his name? Kevin? Colin Kaepernick, yeah.
2: Colin Kaepernick, correct. Carl, in the 70s, my father was contacted by the NBA to go, because he was an excellent basketball player, to go play overseas. And after reading the letter, he literally tore it up and put it in the trash. And so his mother asked him, why did you do that? And he said, I refuse to run up and down the court, a basketball court, making money for folks that don't have any respect for me or my people. So just to give a background on my DNA. So that's just, you know.
1: Yeah, but I congratulate him on that. But Sister Sri, how many, how many conscious blue chip black athletes do you think we have?
2: Oh.
1: And if you look at the professional level, you mentioned Colin, but you didn't, just look at that level. Even when they get to the professional level, there's gladiators, just entertaining folks on the weekends and I'll never keep saying this because we're going into football season. It's the first time for a long time that every single head coach and every team that you support or you dislike or love, whatever, you follow the NFL, every single head coach is white. You let that sink in. Yes. But go ahead and finish your thought.
2: Yeah, this is the reason why he, and as a child, Carl, when I would learn this information, I was like, I told his mother who raised me, I was like, wow, just the thing, because he ended up murdering.

0: murdered at the age of 31. So I was like, dang, what a, you know, what a life we would have lived. And so she said, oh, she looked at me. She said, oh, baby, right now you don't quite comprehend what he was doing. But later on, you'll be proud that he did. And I'm absolutely that, Carl. But why? I don't want to stay too long because I want other callers to be able to come in. But, Carl, I wanted to know what were your thoughts regarding Kevin Hart's roast. I didn't watch it. I have not watched it. I've never been a hard fan. His comedy is just not my taste. And this roast just signified that even more clearer. So I'm not interested in that. But I've heard so many things about it, and I'm just trying to understand why like we with white folks expect God out of ungodly people. We need to stop, you know, expecting something out of them that they don't have. It's just not in them. And the same goes for those who have money already. I think I read where a brother said that Kevin has crossed over into the back pockets of white folks. And so he's going to do whatever it is that pleases that situation. But I just don't have no respect for folks like that. Him and Steve Harvey, they remind me of each other because they literally do crap and, you know, have no kind
1: and hold up, all right, there. Let me bring in Kevin here, because we had this discussion earlier this week when the story broke about what happened at that roast. And Kevin, your thoughts on this, because some people say the comedians, the Mooney Tunes will tell us that you have a comedic license. When somebody was, and here's, well, you tell the family what the joke was about with George Floyd and the white comedian.
2: Oh, okay. The best I recall, because I don't have it in front of me, so this is a paraphrase. The joke went to the effect of he said that. Oh, no, I'm going to have to look it up, Carl.
1: He made a reference to George Floyd. The punchline was that I can't breathe. George Floyd said, I can't breathe.
2: Yeah, yes. That was a punchline, yes. Right. Uh-huh.
0: Yes, and so here's the deal. You know, nothing is ever worth. Remember I told you, Carl, that I'm practicing. I saw Ayala Vanzant say it. She was like, they had asked her a question regarding DMX. And she said, I will not publicly speak file against him or against a black man in public. I won't. And so I get that. Like, I'm practicing that. I'm telling you, it can have its moments where, but I just have no interest in speaking ill regarding my people in general, but I'm speaking as far as black men, because black men and black women have a tendency to do this. We do this publicly. And I
1: But let me jump in there again. But once you start doing it, once you start practicing it, he'll come a lot easier. It's going to be challenging for us because we've been so programmed. But once you start practicing it, it'll be like reflex. But go ahead.
0: Well, it's a part of my way of encouraging generations that come behind me to do the same. If I show this, then they will pick up that same behavior, which is something that we have to redo. We have to teach ourselves this. But I don't appreciate idioticy from Hart and others who engaged in that. But I don't expect anything different from Sheryl Underwood, from Kevin Hart, from Steve Harvey. That's their thing. That's what they do. They don't have us. I don't feel like they care about us. And I wish that there were black folks who understood that those that you are in position because of the hood that you come from first, and then go ahead on about your business. I don't understand why we don't have a hospital, a grocery store. I look at, you know, I come in the era of NWA, and I see Ice Cube, and I appreciate, because he was one who said he was like, we need to just create our own basketball team, football teams, you know, and I agree with that, right? But I'm thinking, and Snoop's wife, she just opened up a strip club. I'm thinking, honey, like, you mean to tell me that out of all of what could be built, a strip club is what comes to your mind, not a grocery store, not a hospital, not a school, not a, not a bank, an institution of where you can teach us, not to even buy land and create a space where you're and teach your people how to purchase land, how to buy houses. I simply cannot. So I appreciate you taking my call, Carl.
1: Yeah.
0: But I just wanted to get your take, yours and Kevin's, your take on what you guys thought about the Kevin Hart roast, if you watched it or if you heard about it. And what did you think? Because I just think it's just flat out disrespectful.
2: Yeah, I think
1: right. I agree. I'll tell you what, hold the quote there, Kevin. I'll let Kevin do that when we come back because we're looking at the clock here. We got to take a short break so our stations can identify themselves down the line because I'm not sure if everybody saw. Thank you, Sarita. Thank you for the call.
0: Okay.
1: And I'm sure if everybody saw the Kevin Hart roast, Kevin and I discussed this earlier this week, and I'll let him read the quote. And you can make up your mind for yourself if you think it was inappropriate or not. And this is by a white comic who said that. 800-450-7876. I'm sure we've got to step aside for a few moments, then we come back. We'll take more of your phone calls right here next.

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0: And Grand Rising family, thanks for starting your weekend with us, especially a holiday weekend. It's an open from Friday. This is where all your black ideas come to life on the air. 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It is 800-450-7876. Before taking the call, let's go back with Sister Sarita made the Kevin Hart roast, Kevin, and we discussed this, I guess, when the story broke.
1: Yeah.
0: So can you share with the audience the joke that many people like Sister Sarita think was inappropriate? And again, family, this is a white comic who said this.
1: Yeah, Tony Hinchcliffe is his name. And there was so many protests about the guy that it was even hard to find the quote again because, it is a bad joke. The Wayans brothers said it just fell flat, even if it wasn't racist. It was just a bad joke. Bear in mind, it was the roast of Kevin Hart. So this guy, Tony Hinchcliffe, said, "The black community is proud of you, Kevin. Right now, George Floyd is looking up at us all, laughing so hard he can't breathe."
0: Yeah. And some people thought I was
1: tasteless.
0: Inappropriate.
1: Yeah.
0: Is this from a white guy? Kevin, let me ask you this. Would it be different if he was from a black person?
1: I believe a black person would make it funny. Two, I don't think that they would, go for that that hateful aspect of it like that, because we all related to that George Floyd incident. We saw it a lot differently than just a quote that could be used in a double entendre like that. But he also made a quote about Cheryl Underwood's late husband, too. I'll spare you the details of that. But that's also a part of the complaint of this guy, Tony Hinchcliffe. And a lot of people are saying Kevin Hart knew that this is the kind of humor that the guy does. So Kevin is somewhat implicated in having had the guy come up because he was laughing and everything when the guy said the joke. So, what's that? A courtesy laugh or just what? So it takes a little bit. It takes a little bit of analysis to see, why would Kevin Hart even play along like that? So I got your back now, Carl.
2: I got your back now, Carl.
3: Oh yeah, I think we lost a transmission there for a moment. But yeah, thank you, Kevin, for explaining that for us. 800-450-7876. Lawrence is calling us from Texas. He's on line 3. Grand Rising, Lawrence, your thoughts on this open phone Friday.
2: Oh, man, I enjoyed this so much, especially listening to Mike. Hey, you know what, Carl? At 68, going on 69, I remember having these same identical conversations in Flint, Michigan, at Shrines of the Black Madonna, brothers and sisters from Philly, all over. These were the Maccabees. The Maccabees were the brothers who studied theology, practiced martial arts. They were the security force of the church. That's when I got into being a Maccabee, studying religion. I was brought up in a church, but the Maccabees and the Black Christian Nationalist Church, Shrines of the Black Madonna out of Detroit, taught me black theology. And I understood the politics of the black community. I understood about the NAACP. I understood about money. And Mike, and here's the catch. Mike is speaking gospel that was spoken to me over 50 years ago. So you got to ask yourself, what has happened? Why haven't we progressed? Because the same problems we faced 50, 60 years ago have magnified in the black community. And I asked, and Mike was wondering, what's the answer? Reach one, teach one. We got to start communicating. Carl, you can play a pivotal role in organizing black people. I got the same attitude that Mike got, but a little bit more critical. I'm in the guns, martial arts. I'm in the politics. But me and Mike need to hook up. We need you. We need a lot of these brothers and sisters that come on your show. What's hurting the black community? We are not networking. We are not talking. See, when you network and talk, you build a coalition. I'm a role model. A black person can't come to me talking no smack because I come from a broke, dysfunctional black family. No good mama, no good daddy. And by black standards, I'm successful. By my standards, I'm not. But my kids are successful. The daughter's in the law enforcement. Like I say, the son's a federal agent. The wife is a union rep. I mean, I'm retired. I'm on different platforms. I'm active in the community. By a lot of standards, I'm successful, but I'm not because I want to be a nurse. And I haven't been able to fulfill my goals and dreams because I had to put my family first, which is cool. I'm not mad about that. But this is what I'm saying.
3: Well, Lawrence, let me jump in and ask you this. What would be success for you? You're saying you're still not successful. What would success look for you?
2: To have a marketable skill to be a nurse. I'm into medicine. I'm into health. I would love to be a nurse so at one day before I die, me and my wife could go to the motherland and help our black people. That's my goal, to go back to the motherland to help my people. And our people in the motherland need people who are skilled, who come into the country to help, to give. That's when I can give back to my people, my race, and see them prosper, then I'm successful. I'm good to go. I can die and leave this world knowing that I made a difference. That's what I consider successful, being able to make a positive difference in the world, in your community. Them are not noble things. Them are things that we all should be thinking about. Reaching back, helping. Open a door for somebody else. And see, I'm critical of black people. Carl, the things I've heard on your show this morning, if I'd have heard them 10 years ago, you'd have had a lot of blowback from black people calling in. They'd have been nutting up. The NAACP ain't never been black folks' friends. If we study our history, the history speaks for itself. Our black congressional caucus, them thugs up there, they ain't don't speak for us, and now they done showed their hand. They advocating for illegals. They ain't even doing. And then the LGBT, Carl, look. I'm 68 going on 69, so is my wife. Carl, when we were 15, 16 growing up, black women protected the black community from the gay invasion.
3: Right, right. And do us a favor, Lawrence. Lawrence, we know what the problems are. Help us out with some solutions.
2: I just told you. You be the pivotal person. You got my number. You got Mike's number. We got a platform down here in Texas. We got resources through the union. Carl, if you network with us, bring us together. Mike need to be down here in Texas talking to these black brothers and sisters down here. I need to probably be up there in D.C., be more talking to brothers and sisters up there. We need people like you on Black Talk Radio. You can network with other blacks on Black Talk Radio. Bring us together. We got the solution. We know what to do. Mike know what to do. I know what to do, Carl. We need people like you in media. Because you got to understand, Carl, you got street cred. You got authority, brother. You can bring all of us together, get a forum together, bring us together like they did back in, what, the early 70s? You had black folks.
3: Have we lost Lawrence? Yeah, we lost Lawrence. You know, Lawrence, again, this is where we're at, family. You know, if Lawrence was stating where the problems are, we want to hear some solutions. That's what we want to hear about. If you got some solutions, reach out to us, 800-450-7876. Charles is online, too. He's calling from Baltimore. Grand Rising, Charles, your thoughts on this open phone Friday?
4: Yes, greetings to everyone. Let me start off by making my statement. We are discredited by those that frame us. Just let that marinate a little bit. Now, we got to ask ourselves why nobody answers our questions and why they continue to speculate or switch subjects. Why we don't get professional answers to professional questions. You know, it shows how little the scholars actually know because they give us their opinions and not the historical facts. I'm saying this because tradition has gone out the window. the election, we know the government ended in 1999, and tradition

0: was, we knew who the president was that night and that morning. Tradition was, we knew the words they were going to say, where they were going to say it, and how they were going to say it, and the framework of it being said. But all of a sudden, the Bible started switching hands. They started adding their own words. They started having it in a different room, having it on different days. That is not how elections are run. But after 1999, that is how it has been run. Just like we are the true American Indians, but we've been reclassified as the African American, and we can't get here and talk with each other and actually come to terms with this. We keep being called Native Americans, but a Native American is a foreigner born here, not people that've always been here, like the American Indians. They are not eradicated. We are still alive, just mislabeled. We got to look at our leadership. And, you know, our leadership is not giving us leadership. We haven't established a position. All we keep doing every year, every century, is talk about it. The real wealth is land. And your land was taken away by money and by laws. Not American money, by foreign money. Not American laws, by British laws and Indian laws. When do we start talking about these things? When do we start, you know, compartmentalizing and breaking down how this actually happened, how it's affecting us, and how we're going to go forward in dealing with these things? We're not. We're listening to people that say they are our scholars, but they can't answer our questions. And we're talking about real events, current events, things that are happening every day in our lives that we ask them questions about, and they go, oh, I don't know. That's not really in my wheelhouse. Well, why are we asking you the questions? Why are you being put up for us to extract information when you have no information? We keep getting regurgitated information, and that's not empowering. That's doing the same thing, looking for a different result. I mean, you pick sides, Republican or Democrat or whatever, but you're a man and you're a woman, and you can't even be that now. I mean, who are you really? Because everybody keeps telling you who you are, but you can't state who you are yourself. That's the problem. You have to go with
1: it. And what's the solution? You've said the problem. What is the solution?
0: I'm getting to that now. You have to go within yourself and bring yourself out so you can represent you in all within your gaze. Not people representing you from the TV or from Zoom or from some committee or whatever. They're pocketing your money. That's what you're voting for them, to get more of your money. So all you are is just a paymaster? Wait a minute, I thought you were in control of this. I thought the government, the country is run by the people. Well, where's the people?
1: Right. Well, Charles, I'm looking for solutions. You give us a litany of problems. We all know we got problems.
0: Right.
1: If, you,
0: right.
1: if we know the problem, then the solution is halfway there. So I'm looking for some concrete solutions from you.
0: Right, and that's what we keep saying to you every time we come on this radio show. That's why we're all here. That's why we come back every day, because we're looking for the solutions that you promised us years ago when you first came on. And those
1: I'm asking you for the solutions.
0: And
1: I don't have all the answers. What is the solution?
0: You switch it back on us.
1: You
0: don't have
1: to move on, Kevin.
0: You have
1: 15 minutes after the top of the hour. Let's keep moving. Charles is talking in circles. He says, what's the solution? I don't have the solution. As I wouldn't ask you. If you come here and complain about the problems, you're not moving the conversation at all. Come with some solutions. We know what our problems are. We don't have to beat us up and feel bad. You come with some solutions. You know what all the problems are. And if you know the problems are, you're halfway there. That's what they say. That's logic. 16 after the top. Yeah, let's see if we can take another call. Darius is calling us from Nassau County on Long Island. Grand Rising, Darius, your thoughts on this open phone Friday?
2: Oh, Grand Rising, Mr. Manson. and the WOL family. Listen, listening to some brothers speak this morning, I have a few points to touch on, because we as a people have been fighting the same fight hundreds of years. And I feel, let's get on a few issues first. As Mike touched on, he's saying, well, it sounds as in the people who's on the top would tell the people on the bottom why you're not like me and you should be like me. And that's we see that it's not even a black issue. It's a class issue when you look at it, Mr. Nelson. When you look down, people at the top or the people who has it will look down on people on the bottom and tell them that you're doing something wrong. Not the system that's been screwing them over all this time. And we notice that the system is screwing everybody now. One thing I could give to Mr. Trump is that he's making the whole nation black folks now. The whole America is feeling black folks' problem. And they're taking it and acting like it ain't happening because they're looking at everything else. But as long as you can look up and see that as a white man doing it to you, it's fine. Just like you just hit the nail on the head when you talked to that other young lady when you said the whole NFL has white coaches, right? We see white coaches lose the whole season and keep their job. A black coach could come in and bring the team back, damn near bring them to the Super Bowl and loses, and he loses his job the next season, Mr. Nelson, after he done brought that team back from nothing. But a white man can lose the whole year, next year, and he still keeps a job. So are we looking at the demographics and how America works?
1: And Darius, hold that thought right there, because I know you're coming to a conclusion, but we got to step aside for a few moments. I'll let you do that when we get back. Family, you too can join us. It's an open phone Friday. Thanks for starting your holiday weekend with us. You can reach us at 800-450-7876, and we'll take your phone calls next.
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0: and Grand Rising family. Thanks for starting this your weekend with us, a holiday weekend, Memorial Day. We're going to be here Memorial Day, by the way. 800-450-7876 to get in on this Open Forward Friday program. Just free your mind and reach out to us. Before we left, we're speaking to Darius. Brother Darius is calling from Nassau County. That's Long Island, New York. So, Darius, I'll let you finish your thought.
1: Yeah, Mr. Nelson. So, we're seeing what's going on in America. And it's basically an open book test right now. So what I got to tell our people is that we got to stop trying to talk down as you're saying that we got to get the solution. The solution is we have to start studying our adversary. One of our scholars told us this before. You got to study your adversary and see what they're doing. What Mr. Money Mike said, he's saying the child was going to a different school and his community. No, it's not the community that paid for it. It's your tax dollars that they siphon out of our neighborhood and they give it to them to send them to their schools. That makes their money. There's our resources. They got Section 8. They're getting food stamps. We don't want to talk about the deeper issues because we're not studying the deeper issues, and we're going to sit down and blame some immigrant and say, oh, the immigrants getting stuff. So ain't not one person that been on here that talked about the immigrants and all of the illegals and showed us what did they get. They can't show you. This because they can say it because they're repeating the talking point of the administration. So we're watching. Some people tell us, Mr. Nelson, oh, we gotta go invest in and play the same game as them. Then Dr. Amos Rizzo told us you're not gonna use capitalism that put black people in this position to get you out of the position. It's not gonna work because it's a system designed to keep another group of people down. If somebody's down, somebody's up. Because we're watching the president right now play insider trading, and ain't nobody upset, Mr. Nelson, anybody. They're basically wrecking the markets, and everybody's like, oh, well, the markets are up, but they're doing what? But they're doing insider trading. They're showing us the
0: But, Darius, you're correct. So what do we do? We see what they're doing. You're exactly right what they're doing. What do we do? Are we still bystanders in this?
1: No, we have to sit. We have to counteract their game. We got to counteract their game with the same moves they're doing against us. We have to do the same moves against them because, as you see, the guy from Project 2025 took up black studies, African-American studies, and black history. The guy who got the thing overturned for the voting rights, he studied black history and American black history of our struggle. But we right. get to sit there and say, we have to study the opponent to know when he's going to make his move. Because remember, these things have been happening in front of us, and we was just playing around. We got this, and we just went back to sleep. And now we're going to fight back for things we already had gained already. We got to fight back for voting rights again. So you should have known that these people was doing this. This has been an orchestrated effort since the 80s or since 1965, and they got it 40 years, 60, almost 50 years later. They got it.
0: Let me ask you this, Darius. Let me jump in and ask you this. Yeah, Darius, do you think at some point we have a group of brothers and sisters, some of our top scholars, a meeting somewhere to combat this, to come with, you know, just how they were plotting with Project 2025 decades ago? Do you think we have a group of folks who are doing the same thing for us?
1: No, obviously we don't, Mr. Nelson, because that's the situation. I mean, we have Dr. Gerald Horn that tells us all the time, but he's just one person. And he's trying because ever since I heard him on, I think I heard him on Utrecht lead stories before, and I had never stopped listening to him speak. And he's been speaking about these issues a long time. He's been warning us. He's been setting the fire. Hey, listen, he write his books that tell us about this. And we do not have those scholars doing that. What everybody's doing, they want to be on mainstream media just repeating the talking points that's given to them to say. And the problem is these people are not, they're beyond talking points. They're doing action. These people are taking actions against us. And by the time we're playing one hand, they're coming with another jab underhanded to hit us again because we're looking at this. We're looking at reparation. They've put their voting rights away. You get what I'm saying? Oh, we got to go on voting rights.
2: Yeah, but let me ask you this, though. Darius, let me ask you this. Though. Why do you think us? Why are they going after the Hispanic community or the Asian community, or is it just us?
1: Well, they're gonna remember a bully and a hateful person is gonna go with the easiest target. He's gonna go with the easiest first. They picked us off, and then while they was distracted with us with these little racial issues going on across America, they came in and they knocked down the Hispanics with the deportations and you know you're watching the game, and then what they did, they went back to the Asians and said, all right, well, we're going to do away with affirmative action, and then you wasn't getting in the schools either. So everybody just got played against each other and didn't even see the script because divide and conquer always work, and we're as a nation, even black or white, you're falling for the same thing over again. It's when you look and say, oh, it's the rich guy, that's the problem, that's stealing all our money, taking all our tax dollars, giving all these tax breaks, and taking billions of their trillionaires, and they're making all this money, robbing us blind. Oh, no, it's the Mexican and the illegals coming. That's the problem, and that they're the one taking your job. See, so it's the same game. They haven't changed the script, Mr. Nelson, but we're not seeing it because you're distracted with these little foolish issues all the time when, oh, you got to start investing. No, it's the same game. They're stealing your money and then telling you it's the guy below you. That's the problem. And if you can't get this class solidarity up with us, because it's going to take more than us to do. We could fight too, but it's going to take a class solidarity. And then we have to notice that, all right, after we deal with this class solidarity, we already know them white was going to go back to the racism. So how do you counter that? See, that's the things that we need to start looking at. Okay, if we all come together now, we're going to fight against the ruling class. Okay, when that's finished, we know that the race is going to go back to racist, hate, prejudice, segregation. You get them? They're going to go back to the same game, and we're going to have our minds ready and positioned already to counteract that too. Because it's an all-around fight. It's just not one thing. You got to fight many issues at the same time and while watching your back, Mr. Nelson. And that's what our people have to do. We have to start looking ahead and back at the same time because they're coming from the back, the side, the front. And then they'll use your woman against you when they're ready. It's all the same game. It's just getting rich is not going to get us out of this. Investing in all of that is not going to get us out of this because they're fighting us from all fields. And now they just even the field because they done made even the white man is down to our level now. And we all got to fight back to get to where we were. And people are not seeing that.
2: Right. I'm going to let you go because we got a bunch of folks who are trying to get on here before we get out of here. Right. Darius, I thank you for your call. I understand what you're saying. Right. We'll see if anybody agrees with you. It's 28 after the top of the hour. Let's go to line one. Ron's reaching out from Tacoma Park in Maryland. Grand Rising, Ron, your thoughts on this Open Phone Friday.
3: Grand Rising, Brother Kwesi. Brother Kwesi, I'd like to share this information with our listening audience on May 11th. 11th, there was a press conference held at the Inner Harbor at Baltimore. It was put on by the Conservation Chesapeake Action Group and the Conservation of Voters. The press conference was around an organization called the PJM, which is a regulatory entity which is composed of 1,000 companies. 400 of those companies they vote to determine what we call the annual wholesale rate of electricity. Now, this organization is a very, very powerful organization. And this organization has been battled by the governors of the 13 states. The U.S. Attorney's offices have all come together. They have sued the PJM in the Federal Regulatory Commission here in Washington, D.C., trying to get them to move forward with renewable energy projects that they have purposely stalled in their queue, which is a waiting list of companies with developers who presently they have 811 projects in the queue. And if those projects were built out, it would impact the 67 million ratepayers in the 13th state region. Now, what's very, very important for people to understand is that in 2024, the annual wholesale rate for what they call a megawatt day was $28.92. That rating increase that they applied for was a 900% rate hike through the Federal Regulatory Commission. A previous rate, it would jump to $269.69. What that means, Carl, to ratepayers is that we went from paying $2.2 billion in capacity pass-throughs, which are passed directly to us as ratepayers in the 13 states in the District of Columbia, to $14.7 billion. We got hit with that July 1st of 2025 and the following year, it was supposed to be capped at that $269. They broke the cap in their next annual meeting for 2025, and it jumped to $321. So there was there were billions of more dollars added on top of that, which have been passed through us. This is impacting our water as well as its electricity bills, because 63% of that rate hike was because of the buildup of data centers, because of the demand of AI, crypto mining, and blockchain technology. Now, Carl, what the solution is that the press conference had four state senators which spoke. I also spoke. People can go to my website at positivechangepc.com, and they can listen to the entire press conference. The solution to the issue, Carl, is that the state legislative bodies have introduced legislation to fight back. Our governors, our U.S. attorneys have introduced lawsuits to fight back. But without educating the 67 million ratepayers about this issue and the fact that many of those ratepayers have stock in some of those companies. So my solution was, which I pointed out in my press conference, was for us to get our HBCU radio collective, which is 29 black radio stations on HBCU campuses, the ACU, which is 155 radio stations on historically white colleges, Pacifica Network with five stations, to begin programming to educate the masses in the PJM about the fact that our states have passed legislation deregulating the market, allowing other competition to come into the marketplace, but it's being bottlenecked because they cannot build out these 811 projects. If those projects were built out, Carl, it would generate 220 gigawatts of energy a day, enough energy to power 165 million to 225 million homes a day. This has been put on the backlog, Carl. Battery storage, solar, wind, they are 95% of the projects that have been stalled in that queue. It was closed for 8 years. They just opened it back up. And we have to get our people educated around this issue, because this is a kitchen table issue, our electricity bills, and this is how they are attacking us with our own dollars, because the tech industry and the fossil fuel industry is the companies that are vested in the PJM. Those are the companies that make up those thousands of companies, but many of them are publicly traded, and we can get that list, and we can begin our own divest program for those people who have stock, and we can turn this around, because
2: we have to switch renewables. And we got to cut it there, because we're coming up on a break, Ron, but give us your information. How can folks get more information about it? I think this is very important, what you're sharing with us this morning.
3: Carl, they can go to positivechangepc.com, and they will find opportunities about community solar, which is free. They can enroll in the program. It locks their rates in for 20 years and protects them. And this is in the 13 states and the District of Columbia who have passed deregulation legislation to allow this community solar to move forward. But it has created a bottleneck, because if you can't get those new green electrons on the grid, it keeps those subscription companies that have already been approved in those states from being able to pass those savings on to the people who have already enrolled in the program. The state of Maryland ran a pilot program for 7 years, and 8 years it opened up permanently transaction as of January 2025. The cap was 30,000. They've taken the cap off. It's now 300,000. So we have room in the state of Maryland alone for 270,000 people to enroll in the program, but they have to know about the program. So once again, they can go to positivechangepc.com. If they click on news and events, they can watch the press conference. But if they scroll down under my affiliate marketing program, they can see how they can sign up through the Think Energy program, which is one of those subscription programs. It is entirely free. It does not cost them one dime.
2: Right, and we got to run, Ron. Thank you.
3: Right. Thank you, Ron. PC.com. Thank you, Carl. And we'll get that information out.
2: 23 away from the top of our family. We got to take our last break. You know how to reach us. You want to get on this morning. 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We'll take your phone calls.

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7: Free your mind and reach out to us at 800-450-7876. 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Let's go to line 6. Gene's in Pikesville, Maryland. Grand Rising Gene, your thoughts on this open phone Friday?
8: Call. I had to call in, you know, I wanted to follow up with Money Mike. Inform him, you know, just personally, you know, between he and I, not this, you know, station or whatever. But anybody in Baltimore can go to a junior college for free. I've recently been dealing with a medical situation, and I've been getting MRIs, CAT scans, PET scans, and that kind of stuff. The vast majority of the technicians are white women. They're getting these free education and getting the going into the medical field as technicians, and then they are jumping off getting their advanced degrees in nursing, et cetera. Some of them even go to medical school, and we're not taking advantage of that. But Tyrone Bose talks about building houses in Baltimore, Dollar House program, and then adding to it a component where Brown from Sandtown also, he works with the unions, and they teach the kids how to get internships in various disciplines, plumbing, electricians, and so forth and so on. So that's one of my solutions. But I also wanted to piggyback on the Kevin Hart situation, where it was a white gentleman who made the joke.
7: Yes.
8: Okay, a joke in bad taste. But still, it falls under the First Amendment. He has the right to say it. Now, if it's a bad joke, you know, it's going to appeal to some people. And, of course, it's going to flop and maybe not appeal to other people. And people are going to react to it. But if we are taking away our First Amendment rights, then the white man doesn't have to do it. You know, if we advocate, if we are advocating for this joke is a bad joke, he shouldn't say that. There should be a law against white people doing. No, that's your First Amendment right. Defend it. I will defend him to the point of, like Bill Gooden says, I would want to have a revolution and a civil war to defend that person's right to say that. That's his First Amendment right.
7: All right. Gotcha. Thanks, okay. Gene. We're going to move on. Thank you. 15 away from the top there. Cliff's in Connecticut. He's on line 3. Grand Rising, Cliff, your thoughts on this Open Phone Friday.
9: Hey, Grand Rising, Brother Kyle, Brother Kevin, thanks for taking my call. Hey, listen, I got the utmost respect for you, Brother Kyle. So I listened to the program this morning, and so I would simply ask you to start with, just to get your opinion, what do you think a solution should be for us as a people?
7: Come together. Simple.
9: Okay. Is there any group that kind of exemplifies that cohesiveness or coming together that you can think of?
7: A nation.
9: No, there you go. I think as we as a black people, not necessarily saying that we got to be Islam, but if we can just mimic or adopt or duplicate that whole program, how to eat, how to treat one another, how to work, how to be self-sufficient, you know, I think we might be able to do okay. Thanks for taking my call, brother. You got it.
7: Thanks,
9: you're learning.
7: Greg. Yes, I am. Always want to learn. 14 away from the top. Yeah, Mr. Majors is in Kansas City, Missouri. He's on line 4. Grand Rising, Mr. Majors. Your thoughts on this Open Phone Friday?
10: Grand Rising, Carl, Brother Nelson, Kevin.
7: Yeah.
10: First of all, can you hear me okay? Because I know he's at a phone.
7: No, really not. Your phone has got an awful buzz on it. Listen, call back next week if you can fix that buzz on that phone, because it's really horrible. But I thank you for your call over. Please fix that phone. 13 away from the top there. Brother Jason's in Baltimore. He's online too. Grand Rising, Brother Jason, your thoughts on this Open Phone Friday.
11: Grand Rising, Dean Nelson, and thank you for a week of just great presentations and great speakers and presenters this week. I'm calling today, always starting off and leading off with encouraging the community to invest in Urban One stock. The Class A stock is at $5.94. The Class B stock, which is a non-voting stock, is at $4.87. And it's a great value right now. Purchase some stock. Hold on to it. Don't look at making an investment out of it. Pass it on to your grandchildren and tell them the importance of owning black media. I'm calling in reference to the W.E.D. Du Bois Rebel with a Cause documentary, which I think was just a stellar performance. A stellar arrangement from our dear sister, Rita Colburn. If you don't know who she is, she is an Emmy Award-winning, just extremely accomplished writer, producer, television producer, film producer. She has done several documentaries, including one that I enjoy, the Maya Angelou, and Still I Rise. And just recently she did the documentary last year, I believe it was, or the year before, on San Juan Hill, Manhattan's Lost Neighborhood, which was one of New York's

0: research, stellar presentation. And one of the things that I was a little concerned about, and I'm reaching out to Dr. Henry Louis Gates Jr. in reference to it, was that if in the documentary, we all know that W.E.D. Du Bois was working on the Encyclopedia Africana. And what I remembered was I've been around computers since 1979. My grandfather was one of the first engineers inside of Screen Gems, the Edge of Night soap opera in New York City, one of the first minority sets of technicians that used to work there. And he's been in computers since the 70s. And I was in computers, and I remember there was a disc that I received when I was younger. It was an Encarta Africana by Microsoft. And it turned out that Dr. Henry Louis Gates Jr. and another gentleman had actually continued some of the research, putting together an encyclopedia that Dr. W.E.D. Du Bois was putting together. But somehow it ended up in Microsoft, published in 1999. And I do remember that there was even a republication in 2000. I reached out to them because there was also a website, Africana.com, that was supposed to be just a place where you go to get all the information and history in reference to Africa was concerned. And even it was supposed to be a platform that scholars could debate certain research and be able to amend and tweak and fine tune the research so that it is accurate as possible in reference to our history. And it's telling it from our narrative. I found a couple of copies of the DVD, some of the presentation of it. It has Dr. Maya Angelou giving a presentation in the beginning. She talks about the diaspora, explaining the actual definition of diaspora and what diaspora means. To me, this information needs to be re-released wherever it's at, whatever vaults it's in, you know, whatever Bill Gates did with this, you know, this needs to be re-released. You know, wherever the research is currently, I think that this is something that is truly like a missing scroll in our community. So I will continue to update the community as I reach out to Dr. Henry Louis Gates Jr. in reference to this material, because I think that now when you look at, you know, the attack on critical race theory them not wanting to tell our stories, we have information already out there that has been published with some great stories and great narrations from some great African Americans that are telling our story. I think that it's important that we find out where that intellectual information is and make sure that we get that back in the hands of our community. I know public domain doesn't hit to like 70 years, so I don't think it's available in public domain. But I think that there's enough of us that we can solicit enough people to try to see if we can get that information re-released and republished back into our community. So thank you for the time.
1: Thank you, Brother Jason. Let me just say this. Rita Colburn was supposed to be with us when we talked about that Boyce movie, the very talented sister that executive produced that movie, where she got caught up in a flight problem there. You know, if you're traveling today, family, and you're taking the planes, you know, just leave early and be expect to wait a while. 800-450-7876, eight away from the top. They are B's in Atlanta on line 5. Grand Rising B, can you make it quick for us? Is B hung up? All right. Let's move on to Ray then. Raise it. Oh, go ahead, B.
2: Hello?
1: Make it quick for us. Go ahead.
2: Grand Rising Bible Call. I just want to say the formula for momentum is P equal M times V. That's mass times velocity. We is no concept as we. We need a velocity. When a object goes from changing rate from position, that where the velocity is. The dropping of the nuclear bombs of Japan, that was in the 40s. By the 90s, they were the top of technology. We know what the Holocaust did. We know what slavery did, Jim Crow. So at this moment, this is a movement where the velocity of this administration or the system is changing our position, so the momentum to get a we. So and that's what's going to occur. So everyone, we will win, but you got to understand there's no concept of a we. So don't waste your time. First, people got to ask yourself, one, do what is liberation to you? Once you talk to someone and they speak of it, if you don't agree, move on. But it's no concept of we, and we only comes about when a force. That's how you get momentum. And

0: out in life and in humankind, mankind right. constantly experience things like that. So have a great day. Thank you again.
1: Thanks, B. Six away from the top there. Ray's in Hunt Valley. He's on line one. You're Grand Rising. Ray, can you make it quick for us?
2: Yeah, I'm going to go fast. I tried to get on earlier because I told you I would call today, and I rarely call. I'm all about solutions, period. And we have to establish short and long-term goals. Money is not our major deficit. And for those that think money is our major deficit, they don't understand that people like Dr. Julia Hare and her husband told us it's about the black family, which has been obliterated over and over and over again. The reason Jews are only 3% of America and own all the major institutions, banking, entertainment, AIPAC, which literally dictates our foreign policy, they have the longest marriages, they have the strongest families, they have generational wealth. The money comes after the establishment of families. We should be establishing our own farming systems so that we're not easing cancer-laden food. We should have a formal relationship with Africa where every black person has a passport and dual citizenship with Africa. We better start talking about reestablishing marriage in the black community so our kids are not walling out and stealing cars at the age of 9. Dr. Hare also gave us a black curriculum. 107 HBCUs have chosen not to use mandate at least 12 to 16 credits. We have black engineers coming out. We should be building our own data centers in Africa for ourselves so we have our own energy systems. We have enough black architects to build brand new Rosewoods, state-of-the-art Rosewoods throughout this country. We see our young people, young children in the downtowns of every city tearing things up, jumping up and down on cars, walking in stores. And we know that's a small group of them. But until we reestablish fatherhood, there's no accountability. We need to have our own militias, our own police systems, where we're not shooting and banging the heads right. of our young people when they're wilding.
1: Ray, I got to cut it down.
2: I know we're out of time.
1: Yeah, but thank you. But you just left a whole bunch of solution. I love it. Thank you, Ray. All right. Kevin, thanks for keeping us on time. What's going on this weekend in the big city?
3: Well, it's Memorial Day weekend, so there's the National Memorial Day Parade. It's called Our Sacred Honor, telling the story of American sacrifice from Revolution to today along Constitution Avenue. And check for when it's going to happen, and at about what time. Also, there's the play, the 44, that talks about Barack Obama. I've heard a lot of great things about that play. And this is the final weekend for that at the Klein Theater, 457th Street in Northwest Washington. And, of course, there are lots of exhibits in the museums. And there's an the play Othello, starring Wendell Pierce. I don't know if you're familiar with his work, a talented brother. At the Shakespeare Theater doing Othello, and the list goes on, and it's going to be kind of cool weekend, though, so enjoy yourself. Thanks, Carl.
1: All right. Thank you, Kevin. Thank you for keeping us on time. Family, before we go, we got to remind you that small minds like to talk about people. They like to gossip. Average minds talk about events, concerts, the ball game, stuff like that. But great minds come together, discuss ideas, trying to provide some solutions for our problems. And we got a lot of problems. Family, have a great weekend. Stay strong. Stay positive. Please, please stay healthy. We'll see you Monday morning, 6 o'clock, right here in Baltimore on 1010 WOLB. And also in the DMV, the Washington Metropolitan Area, on 1450 WOL.

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0: And Grand Rising family, thanks for starting your Tuesday with us. Later, the founder of the Black Lawyers for Justice will return to our classroom. Attorney Malik Shabazz will review the NAACP's call for student athletes to boycott. He'll also discuss the reparations issue and also the idea of creating a black political party. But before we hear from Attorney Shabazz, educator Dr. Chike Akua out of Atlanta will analyze the latest stats to show why only 14% of black students are reading at grade level. He's going to offer some solutions as well to that problem. But to get us started momentarily, we're going to speak with the Reverend Tanya Butler Truesdale. Before we do all of that, though, let's get Kevin to reopen our classroom doors on this Tuesday morning. Grand Rising, Kevin.
1: Grand Rising indeed, Carl Nelson. Here we are in the air chairs, ready to broadcast to America and all the ships at sea. How you feeling, Carl Nelson?
0: I'm still learning, Kevin. I'm still learning.
1: That's alignment. And you know, you're aligning with the knowledge, and the knowledge is power, and or at least potential power once you use it, right?
0: Right. It's to align with the universe.
1: Yeah, it's
0: that's the positive energy that you try to tap into each and every morning.
1: Yeah, man, I tell you. So yesterday was full of pomp and circumstances. If the kid had hardened me, I love a parade, and so there was the parade yesterday for Memorial Day. Even though it wreaked havoc for the traffic and everything, but that's beside the point. It was the National Memorial Day Parade as well. As Rolling Thunder, all those guys on Harley Davidson motorcycles. You know how much a Harley costs, man? And imagine thousands of them. There were thousands of them. So that's why they call it Rolling Thunder, because the Harley Davidson was invented with a loud muffler on purpose, they say, so that people will know they're coming. So when it's 1,000 of them, it's ear shattering. You got any thoughts on the parade?
0: No, I'm just visualizing because I've seen them before. Or at least I've seen it on TV, seen the results on TV.
1: Right.
0: Yeah, so they, yeah.
1: Yeah, then they all go to the Vietnam Memorial and, you know, they do their thing there. And it's quite a sight to behold. Don't get me wrong now. I mean, you know, I owned a motorcycle once myself, you know. Not a Harley, mind you, but it's a nice hobby to have, if you will. You know, meanwhile, the D.C. area group is pushing back on Trump's plan for the arch near Memorial Circle. And people are still complaining and protesting about that. And they're planning to spend at least $1 billion on that. While at the same time, the president did go to the cemetery for the reef. You see what I'm saying? The Tomb of the Unknown Soldier.
0: Yeah.
1: In Arlington National Cemetery. And he was joined by Vice President J.D. Vance and Defense Secretary Pete Hegseth to honor the fallen U.S. service members. And he also went to the 60th area for a private family who was slain in the Kabul airport attack. So he's trying, you know. What do you think?
0: Oh, yeah, he's, you know, but, you know, for a person who likes pomp and circumstances, he likes the role of being president. When it comes to ruling, though, it's a different thing. And governing, I should say, as Brandon put it, it's different. But he likes all of that, you know, going around and meeting heads of states, especially the British king and queen. Oh,
1: right.
0: that's he loves that because he's always seeking validation. So that's why he likes those kind of things.
1: Yeah, it seems like it would be more than a notion to try and run a country, you know, especially when you're not still learning. You know what I mean?
0: Right.
1: You know,
0: you think
1: everything.
0: You think you're successful, but you've catered so many businesses, you know,
1: right.
0: They've imploded, and now you're running the country. And some people say the same thing is going on right now, but we'll leave that up to conjecture.
1: Well, you know what I always say? Omniscience is a huge responsibility. When you know everything, man, come on. That's when the test begins.
0: Yep.
1: There's also a protest for the statue of one of the founding fathers who enslaved hundreds. And this statue of a person named Caesar Rodney. is being installed at Freedom Plaza in preparation for the 250th anniversary of the United States of America. Does that name ring a bell? Caesar Rodney?
0: Unfortunately, no. Not for me.
1: Well, I've watched a lot of those, stories about the creation of this country and, how they make the slave owners sound like heroes, like in the play Hamilton. And meanwhile, as they were trying to prepare, they wanted it to be united. They wanted everybody involved to sign the Declaration of Independence because, united we stand and or divided we fall. Benjamin Franklin said we all work together or we shall all die separately or something like that. And so this guy, Caesar Rodney, represented Delaware. And he got on his horse, rode 800 miles on a horse. Can you imagine that? The pain that would be. And he rode the horse 800 miles to sign the Declaration of Independence. Had he not have done that, they may not have been, a united front, a unanimous vote. So to make a long story short, that statue was torn down back in 2020. And now it's being reinstalled at Freedom Plaza and, all kinds of stories can go along with that. But that's the way it is on the 26th of May, Carl. I'm going to yield my time now to you.
0: Yeah, and before you go, we got to announce that the Martin Luther King's attorney, Clarence Jones, passed away
1: over
0: the weekend.
1: Yeah.
0: Yeah. And he's been on this program too. He teaches at University of San Francisco. That's where James Taylor, Professor Taylor actually hooked it up for us so we could talk to him. They say he helped shape the I Have a Dream speech by Dr. King, but he passed away. Also, another person of note passing away, Sonny Rollins. You're in the music business, so about the saxophonist.
1: Yeah,
0: Sonny
1: saxophonist.
0: Rollins.
1: Yeah.
0: Yeah, and they were both 95, but they passed away. He passed away, I think. Sonny passed away yesterday. He passed away in Woodstock, New York, and people know about Woodstock. Also, today is Miles Davis's 100th birthday. So, since we're in the jazz field, I want to happy birthday to Miles Davis. 100 years today, had he lived. And also, a shout out to the Knicks. Knicks have made it to the NBA Finals. So the first time in, 27 years or something like that, or probably more. But the Knicks are in the finals. 27 years, I think that's the last time they were in the finals. So, on all is good in Gotham City this morning, waking up to the fact the Knicks are going to be in the playoffs. So thanks, Kevin.
1: What city?
0: Gotham City.
1: What a place. What a place.
0: That's before they call it the Big Apple, on the radio, they just call it Gotham.
1: Oh, really?
0: Gotham City. Yeah.
1: Oh, I see. Oh, okay. Now I get the reference. Okay.
0: Okay. New Yorkers know that.
1: And there's a national spelling bee to be held here in D.C. So, get out your dictionary, Carl. Get ready. Just spell along.
0: Yeah. What's interesting about that, Kevin, though? It's on ESPN on the sports stations. Do they think spelling is a sport? Well, I never know. I just wonder why, it's usually on ESPN. But, Kevin, I think we lost our guest. So if you can get back.
1: That's what I'm doing. I'm trying to make that call right now.
0: Yeah. Reverend Truesdale for us. Family, she's Reverend Truesdale in Washington, D.C. She's going to talk about the D.C. legendary musicians. So we're talking about musicians. 20th anniversary. Grand Rising, Dr. James Truesdale. Welcome to the program.
2: Grand Rising, it is always a pleasure to speak to someone this early in the morning who greets me with Grand Rising.
0: Yes, ma'am. Listen, as a ritual for us, when you're a first-time guest, we like to hear a little bit of your background. So can you share that with the family?
2: I certainly can. I stand on the shoulders of Benjamin Edward Knight, one of Detroit's finest bass singers ever, and the Reverend Dr. Sandra Butler Truesdale, who was a fourth-generation Native Washingtonian. And I have the honor of being the mother of her legacy, who is a sixth-generation Washingtonian. In between, I also happen to be the law school classmate of Malik Shabazz, although we were not acquainted as he was in a separate group at Howard University Law School at the same time I was. And so my mother passed on October the 28th of 2023, And she had put so much backbone into D.C. Legendary Musicians as one of her final missions for the city, that I pledged to make sure, to make absolutely sure that none of that work went to waste. And we have been laboring in her vineyard since her transition.
0: Okay. Attorney Malika is going to be here later this morning. You probably know that. But tell us about the D.C. Legendary Musicians. You know, how did this, this is 20 years since it's been formed. For listeners who do not know the, about the organization, I'm sure some people even in Washington, D.C. don't know about the organization. How was it founded and why was it founded?
2: My mother founded the organization primarily because she was well known in the music community. She had an uncle who ran an after-hours joint out of my grandmother's home at 801 Varnum Street Northwest for many years. And many of the musicians from the Howard Theater would come to our basement before I was born, thank you. And they would come there to play, relax, and recover from their shows, primarily at the Howard, but at other venues in Washington, D.C. And my mother was the barmaid at that after-hours joint. And I think that it was there that she developed an empathy for all the things that artists in general give to the community and giving back and all of the sacrifices that are made to appear on stage and not simply entertain us, but as I said, renew us. Now, I want to say something to you. Today is May the 26th, 2026. Do you know who was born in 1926 on this day?
0: 1920? Yeah, sure. Miles Davis.
2: That's correct. And we should never forget that. This is a man who changed the world with his music. Happened to be melanated, but the impact of this particular musician on humanity, phenomenal. And we've had many such the same musicians born right here in Washington, D.C., although Mr. Davis was born in Alton, Illinois. But we've had many of the same also adopt Washington, D.C. is their home. And we have many, many emerging artists who need support, who need to be poured back into for all that they give to the city. So my mother wanted to make sure that when musicians were in distress, whether it be social, emotional, financial, or political, that there were some resources, even if those resources were simply companionship. And that's how D.C. Legendary Musicians was formed. They have an extensive outreach by now, as you may be aware of. We do a Thanksgiving drive at Howard Theater every year that is highly successful. And my mother frequently did health clinics for musicians. She lobbied the District of Columbia for musicians also. But most of all, your audience may remember my mother's name because she was formerly an elected official here. And I like to, one of the things I like to share is that she used to be James Brown's tour hairdresser. And she also was the hairdresser for Ray Charles's Raylettes, amongst her many, many achievements. So she was very well rooted in Afro-diasporic music, period. But she had an extreme fondness for musicians who were born here or resettled here.
0: What was the music scene like in D.C. back then, 20 years ago?
2: 20 years ago? Well, honestly, we were grappling with making sure that people understood the what we say is the indigenous sound of the District of Columbia. This is when we first started to protect go-go about that time. Now, my mother was of a different genre, but before she passed, she made sure that she embraced the go-go culture and that she also garnered to her members that they also embrace those musicians. She was exceptionally fond of Chuck Brown. And Chuck Brown and my stepfather actually did time together in the penitentiary. And my mother knew more go-go artists than I did. Okay. So everything that was about anything culturally cooked here in the District of Columbia, especially related to music, my mother had her hand in it.
0: Yeah, back in her day, though, what was the music scene like back in her day? Are we talking before integration here?
2: We certainly are. My mother was born in 1939, and many of her stories were victorious as opposed to painful. She celebrated many of the venues that were very, very popular here. And the commerce along the corridors of 9th Street, which also highlighted our music joints after hours and felt like home to people. I do recall that my mom felt very challenged by the changes on 9th Street. You know, we often talk about U Street being the Black Broadway.
0: Right. And hold that thought right there first, Reverend Tanya. We got to step aside for a few moments. We come back. Give us some history of Washington, D.C.'s music scene back in the day when your mom was around. Family, you too can join our conversation with our guest. I guess it's the Reverend Tanya Butler Truesdale. She's here discussing the 20th anniversary of music here in Washington, D.C. What are your thoughts? 800-450-7876. Get you in. Take your phone call next.

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0: Grand Rising family, thanks for waking up with us on this Tuesday morning. It's 20 minutes after the top of the hour. Our guest is the Reverend Tanya Butler Truesdale, Washingtonian, and also she's announcing the upcoming legendary DC legendary musicians 20th anniversary celebration that's taking place in the city. And I think I dropped her again, Kevin. See if you can get her up on there, because we get some history about Washington DC, what the music scene was like, and it was good to back in the day that our people could at least have a place to have fun, you know, in any place that we were going through in back in those days. This is before integration, and she's about to tell us about what was the district like back then when it came to partying and having fun, and everybody thought it was U Street was the spot where, you know, where folks were at entertainment. She says no, it's somewhere else. So we're gonna get her back, Kevin, so she can continue. Okay, great. Thank you, Reverend Tanya Butler Truesdale, for joining us this morning. I'll let you continue your story. Tell us what D.C. was like back in the day before integration.
1: Thank you so much for that opportunity. I want to pivot just slightly to alert people that my mother was wise enough to put her reflections about this in a book called Washington, D.C. Jazz, which is available on Amazon. And, I was not the historian, could not be all things. I'm the attorney running her nonprofit. So I do not have that same in-depth expertise of the history of the District of Columbia music scene as my mother did. But here's what I have done. In preserving her organization, we have committed to annual cultural activities where we bring together the musical cultural patriarchs and matriarchs who are still here in order for them to impart that knowledge to the emerging musicians in the District of Columbia. On July the 10th, we are holding another such event when we will be celebrating the 20th anniversary of DC legendary musicians at DC Public Library at 901 G Street Northwest from 6 to 10. This is an opportunity for those who do not know and those who have the knowledge, okay, this generational knowledge, which disappears a little each day as our community members ascend to ancestry. We are catching all of that and preserving that in these cultural events that we hold annually. And our tickets are exceptionally affordable. I've had this project funded so that everyone who wants to be there can be there. And in that venue, everyone seeking to learn more can learn it from the elders themselves.
0: Well, let me ask you this question. Your thoughts on the fact that the music, you know, most of us, when we went to school, they taught music in school, and workshop or woodshop with that, and home economics, you know, for the girls. All of that's staying out of the educational system now, the public school system. Where do young people go when they want to, if they have a likening for become musicians, to learn to play an instrument? Where do they go?
1: You know, that's a great question. As the mother of only one child, I sent my son to DC Youth Orchestra. He was in DC Youth Orchestra from the age of 2. I lied about his age. They had that time where admitting, I think he had to be 4. And so he was a little tall. And I told him, I said, well, he's almost 3. And he was in DC Youth Orchestra from age 3 to about 16. And it carried him a long way. So, yes, D.C. public schools at some point did fail the arts. And I believe that it was possibly very deliberate, because so much of our culture, so much of our resilience comes from music in our culture. But just because a school system takes it from us doesn't mean that we can't set up the organizations to impart it to our children, okay? We have the ability, and we also have leaders who who have done such. There are many musicians in the District of Columbia who have committed to educating children. There's a gentleman whose name I can't think of right now who does something monthly at the one of the churches in Southwest. And that church features very young musicians on a regular basis. So we have the performance venues, and we have elders who want to pass this along. You just have to make the connections and be in the venues and show up.
0: Yeah, and people will say, well, we got Duke Ellington. Do you think that's, you know, having just the School for the Arts just concentrating on one campus is better than having it spread out over the entire D.C. public school system?
1: You know, one of the things my mother thought about when she was on the school board, my mother actually used to be vice president of the school board in the District of Columbia. And one of the things she was focused on, even back then, was how hard it was to gain admission to Duke Ellington. We need more than one Duke Ellington, okay? I mean, it is a gift to the city, and the wonderful people who founded that and supported that school now for so long are doing a phenomenal job, but we need more than one. I've had children call me thinking that I had the possibility to help them get an edge in admissions in Duke Ellington. I've taken at least 3 calls like that this year, and I knew my mother took more. That's how competitive that system is, you know, and it always breaks my heart to say, I don't know anyone there anymore. That you have to trust the process and pray, you know, because the predictive value of who's going to do great and who should be given the resources is that's too hit or miss. And we lose too many emerging artists, simply because there aren't enough spaces. We can do better.
0: Yeah, I agree. 28 after the top there. Family just waking up and joining us. Our guest is the Reverend Tanya Butler Truesdale. She's the founder of the DC Legendary Musicians. She did that back in 2006. Let me ask you this, Reverend Sandra Butler Truesdale. What do you understand about the DC musicians that the larger culture sometimes misses?
1: Were you here long enough to remember a gentleman? Actually, there was a woman who used to play in front of Morton's little small department store downtown in Washington, D.C.
0: No, I wasn't. No.
1: We had 2 musicians who used to play downtown. The female, she was blind also, and she played the blues. I'm talking about if you wanted a real down-home concert, all you had to do was go and stand in front of Morton's downtown. Now, our history can be blocked by simply the price of tickets. How much are people paying to see these highly commercial artists with watered-down versions of our tradition? Is the question. So when I have the opportunity, I encourage people to support people before they have name notoriety. Seek out those people who are just crafting their sound. And some of the messages that you get from them that you remember will carry you through your life. Because this is the source of the music before it is tampered with by commercialism. And many of the roots of our belief systems are in that music before people become famous. So this is about when you see people out here with their little cup on the corners, support them. Stop. Record them. When you have an opportunity, ask them their name and follow them.
0: Wow, that's some great advice. 30 minutes after the top of the hour, family, with the Reverend Tanya Butler Truesdale. I've got to ask you this, though, because the music of which you're talking about can now be recreated by AI, artificial intelligence, and it's being done. Your thoughts on AI music that's being produced now? They just tell me that many of the songs that we hear, even songs that made it to the charts, are made on somebody's computer. Is this, how much of an impact is this for the artists that you work with, the live musicians who play, than when something's created on a computer?
1: Okay, y'all are not going to like me now. I love AI. I think of it as ancestral intelligence. Okay? And you can collaborate with AI. It really is just a new platform for the collective consciousness. Music ministers and propagates the collective consciousness. I do understand the fears that people have about artificial intelligence. I just watched last night the Pope at the Vatican do a whole synopsis on the dangers of AI. And yes, we do have to establish guardrails. And yes, it is going to challenge trademark law. But let me explain something to you. Art is not owned by anyone. Art belongs to everybody, because in order to get inspiration to produce art, whether it's music, painting, poetry, you have to live in humanities. It belongs to everyone who is human. So yes, AI is going to throw us some curveballs, but it is also a new collaborative opportunity. And here's what I know for sure. And that is that slavery, for all that pain, has taught us how to adjust and acclimate, and we will. We're going to make AI our friend. We don't have to run in fear from it.
0: Yeah, but isn't it counter to what you're doing? Now you're talking about DC's legendary musicians back in the day, all the artists that your mom worked with. Isn't it counter to all the things that they did or what they tried to establish? And you're talking about getting our students, students into Duke Ellington. We should have more schools like Duke Ellington. They're going to be challenged too because of AI.
1: Well, when you're talking about craftsmanship and honing in on the expertise of a particular instrument, yes, I do anticipate that we may have a period, or I should say an extended period, wherein we have to help students, music students, to understand the value in a relationship with particular instruments. But that will come. I don't have any fear that humanity will embrace relationships with the musical instruments. We've been doing that all along, even when we just had a couple of pieces of string on a stick. We will get to that and remain with that, okay? I don't have any doubt about that. But there are opportunities that academia are afraid of because we'll be able to go around them. We will not have to pay these large sums of tuition to get access to some of the training, to some of the history. Now, what we do have to make sure of is that AI properly chronicles history. We do have to democratize it, and we have to make sure that we feed into it so that our perspective, our cultural perspective, is also there. But I do understand the apprehensions, but I've always been a glass half full person, and so is my mother. We live in faith, not in fear.
0: Having said that, 25 away from the top of the hour, you mentioned earlier today's Miles Davis' 100th birthday. He was born in 1926 in Alton, Illinois. And also, we just lost Sonny Rollins, saxophonist Sonny Rollins. He died in Woodstock, New York a few days ago. He was 95. Are you concerned that we're not going to have any more Miles? Is no more Sonny, no more Coltrane, Dizzy, and with AI, all of that's, you know, reduced to some person in a lab who can push buttons. The creative part of it is being usurped. Does that bother you at all?
1: No, because we are in a period of time where people are challenged by loneliness. And I think that this is an opportunity for people to pick up the instruments, because this is what musicians have done for centuries. When there's not another human around, they'll make an instrument. Now, is there going to be a challenge? Yes. But there are certain things that a machine actually cannot do. Like a record, an LP. We all know that everybody's going back and buying their little LPs because of the warmth of the sound. Okay? So the laws of nature and physics know that the pendulum swings one way and then it swings almost just as fast the other way. And we will get to neutral. We'll get to neutral because we're prayers. We're people of faith. Okay? The fear of these things will have us suffer. We don't have to suffer to evolve. Everything is cyclical. It's not linear. So while people may become fascinated with what AI does for a certain period of time, they always go back to what's organic, because that's what's outside. That's what's under their feet.
0: Right. And hold that thought right there, Rev. We got to step aside for a few moments, get caught up with the latest traffic, weather, and news. When we come back, though, I want to ask you about the changes in what was back then when you were around and your mom was around the Chocolate City. Family, you too can join our conversation with Reverend Tanya Butler Truesdale. She's discussing the anniversary of the legacy musicians, 20 years old this year. So what are your thoughts? Hit us up at 800-450-7876, and we'll take your phone calls after we check the news, traffic, and weather. It's next.

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1: Good morning, folks. I'm Earl Kirk. Here's the latest from News1.com. President Trump is coming off a Memorial Day ceremony at Arlington National Cemetery.
2: We honor those who fell so that our republic might stand. Those who gave up their sacred light on earth so that the sublime light of American freedom would shine forever and ever.
3: The president also took part in a wreath-laying ceremony at the Tomb of the Unknown Soldier. I'm Mark Mayfield.
1: Drivers may face delays on I-395 this morning after concrete fell onto the freeway near the 7th Street overpass. DDOT blocked off the right lane between Main Avenue and the 3rd Street Tunnel Sunday to begin cleanup. Officials think the slab that fell may be part of an elevated concrete retaining wall. Two suspects are in custody for a deadly shooting in Woodbridge. Prince William County Police arrested 20-year-old Tayon Jackson of Alexandria and 23-year-old William Lisenby of Lorton on Sunday for the May 12th killing of 42-year-old Francis Douglas. The suspects are being held without bond on murder charges. The Smithsonian Castle is back open to the public after undergoing a 5-year renovation. An exhibition that opens next month for America's 250th anniversary will include rare items like Thomas Jefferson's desk, an Amelia Earhart flight suit, and a model of the Statue of Liberty. The building will remain open through the summer and then close again in early September. Three Virginia teams will be playing in the NCAA Division I baseball tournament later this week. UVA, Virginia Tech, and VCU received bids and will play in games spread all across the country.

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0: And Grand Rising family, thanks for waking up with us on this Tuesday morning with our guest, the Reverend Tanya Butler Truesdale. She's part of the DC Legendary Musicians. They're celebrating 20 years of service this year, and she's going to give us an update on the anniversary celebration. Before we go back to her, though, let me just remind you, coming up later this morning, we're going to hear from attorney Monique Shabazz. She's the founder of the Black Lawyers for Justice, and we're also going to speak with educator Dr. Chike Akua out of Atlanta. And later this week, you're going to hear from Morgan State professor Dr. Ray Wimbush, Garveyite Brother Singo Baye, and traditional and holistic doctor. Dr. A will be here. So if you are in Baltimore, keep that radio locked right there on 1010. Or if you're in the DMV, the Washington metropolitan area, we're on 1450. But let me go back to the Reverend Tanya Butler Truesdale. Reverend, Washington, D.C., the Washington, D.C. has changed so much since when your mother first was around. And even 20 years ago when you started this, the legendary musicians group. What are some of the major changes that you see in the district?
1: Well, of course, like everyone, I've been impacted by this thing we call gentrification. You know, I think that the transients, the population of transient residents in the District of Columbia has really negatively impacted the sense of community here. It has been emotionally disabling for many citizens to see the accelerated pace of change in the District of Columbia. But again, we do have safe harbors. We have safe harbors like the event that DCLM is having on July the 10th at Martin Luther King Library from 6 to 10 at 901 G Street. Northwest, and we have safe havens like Westminster Church. That's the church that I was trying to think of in Southwest.

0: where musicians like Paul Carr have dedicated their lives to training our children in this tradition. And let me say this, one of the things that my mother was most disturbed about was that as much as Paul Carr had to offer, most of the people who were taking advantage of it were non-melanated, or let's say lesser melanated humans. So one of the things that I know that I can do with her legacy is create opportunities where people can come together to talk about passing the torch, to make sure that the fundamental principles of what has been Afro-diasporic musical culture in the city are passed forward. At our event on July the 10th, we had invited four ethnomusicologists. Three of them had accepted invitations. We're not just going there to shake booty and clap hands and cry about yesterday. We're going into that venue for four paid expensive hours to talk about strategy of survival, sound, silence, and sanctuary, and spirit, and what is going to carry us through this present crisis. This is not just about feel good. This is about healing, because that's what our music does. Yesterday is gone. We are here to minister for what happens tomorrow. I have a 23-year-old son, classically trained on two instruments, who has put them down because of the stresses of living in this environment. So in my lifetime, I am determined that as a fifth generation Native Washingtonian, every dime I can pull together to make sure that there are meetings like this one on July the 10th at Martin Luther King Library from 6 to 10, yes, I said it five times, are held where we have the opportunity to pass the torch, because that's what's important. That is what's important.
1: You know, it's all the way from the top.
0: Go ahead, I'm sorry.
1: Yeah, I was just going to say it's 12 minutes away from the top. For folks who are just checking in, I guess, is the Reverend Tanya Butler Truesdale, and she's having an event not for Washingtonians only, but it's the celebrating the 20 years of the of this group, which she calls the Legendary Musicians. And she started this, for your mom, right, 20 years ago?
0: Yes, it was started by Reverend Dr. Sandra Butler Truesdale, a fourth generation Native Washingtonian, who was gifted by the divine an opportunity to focus and be around the musical culture of the African diaspora. She toured with many recording artists, very popular recording artists of her time. And when she came back home, she ran for elected office here. She was a labor union organizer. She was in the Democratic State Committee. Her legacy is so long, I could go 3 hours. It was unbelievable what she accomplished in 83 years. But beyond hero worship, we're talking about the foundation that she laid that can still minister to emerging artists today. And that's what DC Legendary Musicians is really about, providing healing and recovery for those who sacrificed yesterday and today, but making sure that there's a connection from them to this next generation.
1: Having said that, 10 away from the top here, the anniversary celebration also connects to what is being called Second Sunday Sound, Silence, and Sanctuary. What does that phrase mean?
0: Oh, I have been truly, truly blessed and supported. Interfaith America has given me a very small micro grant to hold these opportunities, 90-minute opportunities for monthly recovery, where we will come together to meditate in spirit, okay, to enjoy sacred sound and comfort each other. This is one of the reasons where we were talking about before. Why is it that I have no fear of AI? Because in community, we can conquer all. So through those monthly Second Sunday meetings, we will heal each other, which we have full capacity to do. We will heal each other through sound and silence.
1: Yeah, and I got to ask you this, though. This event taking place, I'm sure some folks who are listening are hearing about the group for the first time. What do you want the young people to understand about the musicians who helped shape the soul and also the sound of Washington, D.C., from the beginning, from your mom through Go-Go to what we are, where we are today?
0: Yes, that they were the true warriors. Yesterday, we celebrated Memorial Day. Okay? But there's more than one type of soldier. We have community soldiers. We have cultural soldiers. And these people have preserved the spiritual magic that so many of our youth are seeking. They are looking for a core. They know we've gone through a lot, that we persevered, but for what? In the music, you find the coded messages of generations of people who spoke through sound, through the magic of rhythmic sound, through the mass of music. These are our true scriptures. Many people forget that we didn't cross the transatlantic with a Bible in our hand. We had a sacred spiritual science, and it's coded in our music. And the custodians of that are our elders, and we are here to connect our elders to our emerging artists. Notice I'm stopping myself from calling them our children. They are our emerging elders. We are going to pass it forward. There are no ifs about that. We are going to pass it forward. One of the things that I think people most often like to speak to me about is an article that I wrote about Nipsey Hussle's mother. Okay, and the legacy, the beautiful legacy of mourning that she gave to us. I did a liturgy for her in Italy this year. A liturgy that got me, a womanist, Ifa practitioner, in ordained Christian minister, reception with the Pope. The Pope, okay? And that only happened through the coded messages of the music, through sound and sanctuary, through being in rooms where people were praying for me and I didn't even know their names. This is where we do our magic, in the venues of music. And so we will preserve them. And I'm just really thankful to you for the opportunity to speak to your audience today. That in and of itself is affirmation that we are going to survive. We're going to make it.
1: Yeah, and let me jump in here. Uh-huh. Six away from the top there, because you mentioned Nipsey Hussle, and so all the young folks' ears just perked up when you mentioned Nipsey Hussle. Is there a connection between the, say, what happens in the Shaw District in D.C. to Nipsey Hussle?
0: Absolutely. Absolutely. We're talking about cultural ruins of fear, which is why I went to Italy. I went to Italy to do that liturgy in the ruins of Ostia, where St. Monica and St. Augustine parted each other. She passed there, St. Monica did. Now, we have a mural of Nipsey Hussle three blocks east of St. Augustine School and Church, an African-American Catholic church. We have cultural landmarks meant to get us through this quote-unquote fear of AI that you discussed earlier. Our roots are deep. And all of the medicine is in the music, in every single genre, not just jazz, not just blues, okay? We got it in bluegrass. We got it in country. We have been major parts of every genre. Afro-diasporic music excludes nothing. It includes even classical. at our last event, we had a classical, not a classical violinist, we had a Chelsea Green. Okay? We do it well and put our flavor on it whatever genre we walk into. And that medicine is what can cure the isolation that we are currently dying from. That's the drug that works, is the music.
1: Right. And hold that thought right there. We got to step aside and get caught up with the latest traffic and weather in our different cities. When we come back, explain that for us. How does that work, that anecdote that you just talked about? Family, you two can get in on this conversation with our guest, the Reverend Tanya Butler Truesdale. She's discussing an event that's just taking place later this year, the 20th anniversary of the D.C. Legendary Musicians, the group that she founded because of what her mom worked with the legendary musicians in the Washington, D.C. era and helped them out in their time of need. What are your thoughts? Reach out to us at 800-450-7876, and we'll take your phone calls after we check the traffic and weather. That's next.

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8: 210 commuters coming out of Fort Washington. The volume delay is now between Swan Creek Road and the light at Palmer Road. Have a crash reported as well on 210 at Fort Washington Road. Watch for response heading there. Into Brandywine Crossing, northbound 301 is slow heading up toward Chadsford Drive. Delays beginning off of Mattawoman Beantown Road. Inbound on the Suitland Parkway, pretty normal volume as you head past Branch Avenue towards Stanton Road and again at 295. Onto the freeway coming out of Virginia, slow across the 14th Street Bridge to Main Avenue where we still have emergency road work blocking the right lane. Now look at your forecast. Areas of fog this morning and humid. Otherwise, a thick cloud cover today with a passing shower or two. High of 75. Tonight's low 67. Current temperature 67 degrees. 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

0: And Grand Rising family, thanks for starting your Tuesday with us. And our guest is the Reverend Tanya Butler Truesdale. She's having an event coming up later this year to highlight some of the musicians, some of the legendary musicians in Washington, D.C. And before you left for the break, Reverend Truesdale, he was telling us about the music. It's sort of an antidote for some of the problems that ails us. Can you dive into that a little deeper for us?
1: Yes. Let's just take, for example, Roy Hargrove. There's a documentary that discusses how much pain he was in the last several months. And actually, throughout his life, I can't remember the exact medical situation he was struggling with. But he often, in that documentary, talks about the music getting him up and playing in pain. The music was his medicine and extended his life. When you speak with most physicians with any Eastern training, they will tell you that this ease starts somewhere other than the body itself. Now, a lot of it has to do with socialization, issues related to socialization. And where else do we engage in socialization? Music venues, poetry venues, things related to the humanities. So when you... You yourself know, when you go into a church and it's swinging, if you get out of your bed early Sunday morning, regardless of what your faith is, if they're swinging hard in there, doesn't it make you feel better as soon as before the usher even gets you to your seat? Is that not true? Have you not experienced that? We have people who can't pay their bills, but will take their last bit of gas on Sunday and make their way to the houses of praise. Not so much because of what the minister is saying, because many of them can't relate to the Bible, especially the King James, but they can relate to that choir director and the music, and that will propel them empty-pocketed into Monday and through the week, until the next Sunday. So we know that there is a medicine of community in congregating for music. But not only that, science tells us that there are certain notes, certain pitches, certain cadences that help the body to heal itself. We brought it here on the boat. That's why some of the first things we made when we got here were drums, the beat, okay? Heals the mass of the body. Music is mass, and so is the body.
0: All right. Listen, before we let you go, how can folks get more information? If they want to join in this event, and how can they help you pull it off? If you need any event, any help in pulling it off, share that with us.
1: Oh, boy, do I need help. Yes, we have a website. It's D is in dog, C is in cat, L is in Larry, musicians, plural. That's dclmusicians.org. There you'll find my phone number. If you're having problems locating the event on Eventbrite, where we are selling the tickets, you can just text me and I'll send you the link. If you have any questions, if you have any suggestions, text me. You can also email me from that website, okay? But I'm very easily found, whether I like it or not. Again, my name is Tanya Butler Truesdale. I just beg you not to call me at work, but I'm very easily found and Googleable. But the website is dclmusicians.org. And I look forward to seeing many members of your audience there in that venue. There's some of them sitting there right now. They're thinking, oh, that's nice. Glad to hear talk about. They don't even know they're going to be there, but they will be there because the collective consciousness will bring everybody who's supposed to be in that room in the room. Okay? So keep it in mind because you very well may find your feet traveling there to the library.
0: And you know what? If you can do us a favor, if you can if you can leave your contact information again and then tell us the date, because, you know, a lot of folks, we have short memories. So I think you said it was in July.
1: Yes, Friday, July the 10th. Okay? And it is from 6 to 10. And again, it's at Martin Luther King Library, which is at 901 G Street. Northwest in Washington, D.C. Okay? And again, the website is dclmusicians.org, and the tickets are on Eventbrite.
0: All right. I want to thank you for what you do, for keeping the memory alive of the musicians who started out in Washington, D.C., the Reverend Tanya Butler Truesdale. As I mentioned, she's also an attorney as well, as along with being the Reverend as well. And I know she's got a lot of stories that she can share with us, but we're just flat out of time. But I want to thank you for what you're doing. And when it gets closer to the event, please call us so we can talk about it again.
1: Thank you. And we'll also reach out to you when we have our annual health fair and when we have our annual Thanksgiving turkey giveaway.
0: All right. Thank you. That's the sister doing things in the district. Thank you so much for joining us this morning.
1: Have a great day, everyone. Goodbye.
0: All right, family. That's Reverend Tanya Butler Truesdale. Let's turn our attention to, let's go to Atlanta. Dr. Chike Akua is waiting for us. He's an associate professor of educational leadership at Clark Atlanta University. He's also the author of 13 books. He's one of the most sought after speakers in urban schools, colleges, universities, and educational conferences. And if you want more information for while we're having our conversation with Dr. Akua, you can go to readingrevolution.org. Dr. Akua, Grand Rising, welcome back to the program.
2: Grand Rising to you, Brother Carl. How are you this morning?
0: I'm still learning, Brother Akua, and I know you appreciate that as a teacher. But let me ask you this, man, because this is what caught my attention. You recently posted a startling statistic that only 17% of black fourth graders and 14% of black eighth graders are proficient in reading. They're reading to the level. First, where do you get these numbers from? And in 2026, how is this possible?
2: Oh, man. Well, thank you for that question, Brother Carl. I got that that data, those statistics, from the National Assessment of Educational Progress. The National Assessment of Educational Progress is commonly known as the nation's report card, and it tracks the data of standardized test scores throughout the country. And I was just as astounded and just as startled as you were. While I was astounded and startled, unfortunately, I wasn't surprised. And it's not that I don't have high expectations for children. As a matter of fact, I have tremendously high expectations for our children because I know what they're capable of. But one of the challenges and reasons that we find these kinds of statistics in terms of persistent underachievement, where we have these gaps that have been going on for decades, and that lets us know that there's some people who are not interested in changing these things, but we should be interested in it. So those types of achievement gaps were already persistent prior to COVID, but then when COVID hit, that expanded those gaps. And when we talk about achievement gaps, we should first understand that there are access and opportunity gaps, that our children are less likely to have certified teachers in the core content areas like reading, language arts, math, and science. In addition to that, there's a shortage of black teachers in general and a shortage of black male teachers in particular. And the research shows that our children tend to have better outcomes when they have teachers who look like them, who hold them to a higher standard. Okay. In addition to that, you have a lack of culturally relevant teaching methods and materials, chronic underfunding. And then, Brother Carl, we're coming up on summertime. And educators will tell you very clearly that there's a concept called summer slide or learning loss that takes place over the summer if our children are not involved in summer school or some type of enrichment program. And so these are some appalling statistics. And so we're appealing to the community that there are some things that we can do about this.
0: Well, finally, let me just read it again. 17% of black fourth graders and 14% of eighth graders are not reading up to this level. They're below level when it comes to reading. We're talking about, you know, we talked about math before. It's a little more challenging than just reading. What does this mean for our future? If our children, now when we were going to school, we're just competing with schools in the school district or, you know, to a greater event, you know, maybe in other cities. But now with the internet, our children are going to be competing with students around the globe. And if we're only 14%, I mean, that's, I don't even know how to describe that. 14% of our students are reading a great, they won't be understand, won't be able to compete if when they become adults. We've got to do something about this. And my question to you, Dr. Akua, is the school system deliberately failing our children?
2: Well, there are two schools of thought on that, Brother Carl. There's some people that say that the schools are failing our children. And another school of thought says that the schools are doing what they were designed to do, which is fail our children. You can choose which one you believe, which one you choose to believe. But the reality is what it is. Those statistics that we pointed out earlier are what they are. And the bottom line is there are certain things that we have to do in the community that can support the schools in the work that they're doing. So we know that all education starts in the home, okay? And so there are certain things that the research tells us can help to boost our children's literacy. And here's the thing. We know that our children are going to have challenges out in the current world even when they are skilled, even when they are highly competent. So what kind of future does a black child have who can't even read properly? It carries over into all the different subject areas, because if you can't read very well, it's going to be difficult for you to do science. It's going to be difficult for you to do social studies and all of the other disciplines, because every discipline utilizes reading and literacy, okay? Before I get into solutions, I need for us to look at how our elders and ancestors handled this problem in the past, because they handled it very, very well. When we go back to the period coming out of our enslavement as a people, listen to what Booker T. Washington says. He says, few people who were not right in the midst of the scene can form any exact idea of the intense desire which the people of my race showed for education. It was a whole race trying to go to school. Few were too young and none were too old to make the attempt to learn. That's Booker T. Washington in his book Up from Slavery. Then Asa Hillier tells us, Africans excelled very quickly wherever literacy training was offered. The fear was not that Africans could not learn. The fear then and later was that they would. So there was a fear that we would become educated, and our elders and our ancestors made sure that regardless of the resources available to them, they were going to make sure that a new generation of black children could learn. And Dr. Malefi Asante tells us that just 35 years after emancipation, after the end of the Civil War, the black literacy rate jumped from 5% to nearly 50% in one generation. That's 25 to 30 years, jumped from 5% to 50% in one generation, in one of the most remarkable expressions of literacy in the world. So you look at the fact that our elders and ancestors made literacy a cultural imperative, meaning we are not going to send you out into this world uneducated. We are not going to send you out in the world unequipped with literacy skills, because you will need literacy to advocate on behalf of yourself, your people, and your community. And yet, those statistics that I just cited to you a moment ago where only 17% of black fourth graders and 14% of black eighth graders are proficient in reading, the Most High and the ancestors are not pleased, and that is happening on our watch. And if our elders and ancestors could solve that problem with fewer resources than we have and in more volatile political, economic, and social times, then there is no reason and no excuse that we can give before history in heaven as to why we can't solve that problem today.
0: Yeah, hold that thought right there. We've got to step aside for a few moments about family. This is just scary. You know, just think about how our children would compete. 17% of black fourth graders and only 14% of black eighth graders are proficient in reading. Reading. They don't comprehend what they're hearing. How are they going to compete? This is really, really scary. If you should be concerned about the future, our future, because these are our children. What are your thoughts? We need some solutions. Dr. Akua has some solutions. Want to hear if you have any. Reach out to us at 800-450-7876, and we'll take your phone calls next.

0: And then, Rising Family, thanks for starting your Tuesday with us. And our guest, Dr. Chika Akua, teacher at Clark Atlanta University. And he's come up with some numbers that he just received and sharing it with us. And if these numbers are just startling. This is just mind-blowing. Only 17% of black fourth graders and 14% of black eighth graders are proficient in reading. Reading! You know, reading! Dr. Akua, did we drop the ball? Is it our fault that our children can't read?
1: I'm going to say we did drop the ball. I'm going to say we did drop the ball, Brother Carl. And the first thing I want to do is to give a shout out to all of those tremendous educators, especially black educators, who have not dropped the ball, who have stood in the gap, who have held high expectations for our children, and for the parents who are doing their job at home and making sure that their children have wonderful literature that reflects the beauty of our culture for their children and read with their children every night. The research shows very clearly that reading just for 15 minutes a day in the evening with your child can dramatically increase and improve their reading comprehension, vocabulary development, and fluency, and other skills that lead to literacy and competency. But the short answer to your question is, yes, we did drop the ball across the community. And we have to get back to the business of making sure that every child can read. One of the challenges that many educators are facing in the school systems is oftentimes they're forced to deal with disciplinary challenges to the point where it makes it very difficult to actually get to the lessons and hold high standards for the students. But overall, as a people, we have dropped the ball. As I mentioned before the break, it was a cultural imperative that you learn how to read. It was understood throughout the black community before there was social media, before there were any of the social media platforms and technologies that we have today. Our cultural technology dictated to us across the nation that we must learn how to read. No one was too old and no one was too young. And every church and school and community center, everywhere where people gathered, it was a cultural imperative. We have to make sure that we make this a cultural imperative today, that not only will our children know how to read, but that they will be rooted and grounded in the best of our culture at a time when most of them have not been exposed to the best of the culture, but have been exposed to the worst of the culture. And as a result of that, they tend to associate ignorance and violence and underachievement with blackness rather than associating excellence and achievement with blackness. So this requires a radical cultural shift in terms of our priorities as a people. Everywhere we go, we must make sure that we are establishing these places and spaces where our children can become more literate.
0: Wow, these numbers are just staggering, just mind-blowing, just to think how children are going to compete later on in the real world. You know, everybody's moving up except us, and so we've got to find some solutions. I know you do. We've got some folks want to get in on the conversation, Dr. Akua. We'll start with Gene. He's on line three, calling from Pikesville. Grand Rising, Gene, you're on with Dr. Akua.
2: Yeah, Grand Rising, and thank you, Dr. Akua, for, you know, shedding the light on this problem. Dr. Cord, back in the day, I'm 80, so back in the 60s, when we say reading, we said and, we used the word and, didn't we say comprehension? Isn't part of isn't reading comprehension? And my other question is, the solution for my generation was the Bureau of Recreation. Most of the teachers, the majority of the teachers, their summer jobs were working in rec centers and the Bureau of Recreation. One of the things that were required in my neighborhood was when you came, bring your report card. And on your report card, everything that needed to know about you as far as your education is on your report card. And so that's my solution is teaching reading comprehension. And again, you mentioned vocabulary. And thank you for thanking me for doing my job. what I did with my son was to teach him to understand words, define them, and then understand what a prefix and a suffix was. Mm-hmm. And then tell me what the subject matter was that he just read. He had to review it. So I'll just leave it at that. The Bureau of Recreation employed teachers every summer, and they augmented and continued the education that was taking place during the regular school year, and it was extended through the summer in some of the programs in the Bureau of Recreation.
1: Sure. Thanks, thank you for those thoughts, brother. And when you talk about comprehension, certainly reading and comprehension go hand in hand. There are some cases where children can call out words, but they don't understand what those words mean or what they're saying. So that's why comprehension is so important. But one of the things that's also missing is that for quite some time, they took phonics out of the teaching of reading. So you may recall that phonics teaches you the pronunciation of the different letters so that when you come across a word that you don't know, you can sound it out. And because a generation of our students were missing phonics, I'm still not clear as to why they took it out of schools. They changed it to what they called, I think, a whole language approach. That caused some serious damage. So now they have something called the science of reading. That's being used. But of course, the science of reading does not include the culturally relevant aspects of our teaching methods. And so this it can't have one without the other. So the culturally relevant piece is very, very important in terms of how we're teaching reading. The fact that you were teaching your child or your children prefixes and suffixes and sounds and different things of that nature makes it so much easier for them to understand how to read, how to decode words, sound them out, and determine their meanings, how to use what we call context clues. When you come across a word that you don't know the meaning of, you read around that word, and then you can draw an inference or draw a conclusion about what that word means. These are all skills that are a part of reading. But when you have underfunded schools, when you have a lack of a shortage of black teachers, when you have a lack of proper methods and materials, this creates a context where we see the chronic underachievement that we're seeing right now. But the good news is we can improve this. We can do something about this. We can solve this problem because this is a problem that our ancestors solved. And one of my elders taught me that whenever you come across a problem, Dr. Joyce King, one of my elders taught me, always first go back and look at what our ancestors and elders did in solving that problem or in dealing with a similar problem. So I told you before the break how our ancestors made literacy a cultural imperative, and we're making it, we're in the process of making it a cultural imperative today. So I actually have a literacy and leadership masterclass this evening at 7 p.m. This evening at 7 p.m., we're going to be teaching parents and teachers how to teach our children how to read. And we have some wonderful resources to help with that. So anybody who's interested in attending that literacy and leadership masterclass, you can just text the word READ to 770-309-6664. This is absolutely free. Once you text that, text the word READ, READ, to 770-309-6664. And you'll get a message in return that leads you with a link for you to register for tonight's masterclass. It's at 7 p.m. Eastern Time. And we're going to show you how to teach your child how to read and introduce you to some resources that will allow you to do that. So thank you for that question, brother. We definitely do need to understand, you know, comprehension and deal with prefixes and suffixes and sight words and all those things.
0: All right. 30 minutes at the top of the hour. Thank you, Gene, for your call. I've got some more folks who want to talk to you. If you're just checking in, family, our guest is Dr. Chika Akua. She's at Clark Atlanta University. And what he come up with some numbers that show that only 17% of black fourth graders and 14% of black eighth graders are proficient in reading. 14% of eighth graders know how to read. I mean, this is astounding. I'm just looking at the numbers like, wow. So many of our children can't read. How are they going to compete? Before I take another call for you, Dr. Kua, do we need to bring back Ebonics then? It's a promise. Should they be? Because I guess the standardized test, they're going to test if they're proficient in standardized English. Would it be easier for some of our students if they would? Because basically the ends are the same, but you know the way that you use it. I know years ago we had a big discussion about using Ebonics or teaching Ebonics. Your thoughts on Ebonics?
1: Sure. So back in the late 90s, there was a big misunderstanding about Ebonics. It started with some misinformation that was spread throughout the media of what was happening in the Oakland school district. And it was said that they were teaching Ebonics, and that's not true. First of all, Ebonics, or African-American Vernacular English, is shown to have a structure based in West African languages. So when we were brought here and enslaved, we brought our languages with us and infused that into learning English. And there was a big uproar saying, you know, we should be teaching our children correct English and this and that. Well, first of all, nobody was teaching Ebonics. They were teaching based on what the child knows. And that's one of the basic things that you do as a teacher. You start with what the child knows and you take them to what you want them to know. So this is something I used to do as a language arts teacher. I would write down sentences that I would hear my students saying. Like a student might say, he ain't got his homework. So I would write that on the board and I would say, I want you to translate this into standard English. I didn't say that what this student said was wrong. I just said translate it into standard English. So instead of saying he ain't got his homework, you have to put he does not have his homework. Okay? So that's an example of using Ebonics and using it to translate it into standard English, or what Dr. A.C. Lear, he said, call it what it is. It's money English. That to operate in this society, that you have to learn the language. And so that's all, when we talk about Ebonics, structure of the home language that the child brings in, that does not have to be a barrier to learning how to read, learning how to write, or any of those types of things. But our children tend to write the same way that they speak or the same way that they text. And so we have to help them to make the shift. We have to help them to make the translation. But one of the challenges that we're facing without an adult who helps them in this process, not only will they not make the shift, they won't even understand that a shift is necessary. So again, we're not trying to take the home language of our children away from them. Matter of fact, we don't want them to lose their home language. We want them to be able to communicate with their peers and their loved ones. But we also need them to understand standard English so that when they get out into the world, they will be able to advocate and operate on behalf of their people, and that they will be able to function effectively.
0: Gotcha. 26 away from the top of the family trying to figure out why Jamal can't read. What are your thoughts? 800-450-7876 gets you in to speak to Dr. Akua. Money Mike's calling us. He's in Baltimore. He's on line 4. Grand Rising Money Mike, you're on with Dr. Akua.
3: Good morning, Carl. Good morning, Dr. Akua. How y'all doing today?
1: Great.
3: Okay, first, Dr. Kua, I want to praise you, and I want you to amplify your voice so the people in Baltimore City can hear it. I also want to ask you, is there a national platform for this conversation, and how can we get the word out? Because Carl has an excellent show, but his show doesn't reach the majority of the people. And in my opinion, reading was fundamental. My parents told me the teacher has his or her education. Your job is to go and get yours. And the slave master didn't mind us getting books. he had objection to us learning to read. And when we came out of the 60s, the 70s, that desire to read has been lost. And let me ask your opinion. You know, our children herd creatures, and what I mean by that is they emulate each other. They wanna do what others do. So wouldn't it be fundamental to concentrate on at least a group, and hopefully that group can branch out and teach others? Because every child wants to be able to do something that their peers can do, and we've taken that reading issue, that reading point, and turned it into being white. You know, you're acting white, and I hear it, and I see it every day because I work for the Metro. So can you answer those questions for me if you understand them, the context?
1: Sure. Thank you for your questions, brother. Let's start with your first thing. You said, you know, where is the national platform? You're listening to it. And you may say, well, the Carl Nelson Morning Show reaches a certain demographic of people, but it may not reach all of our people. Not only is this a local show, it's a national show, a national platform. But bear this in mind, brother, all great movements amongst our people and others have never been embraced totally by the masses. People will have you thinking that during the 60s, everybody's following Martin Luther King or everybody was following Malcolm X. And that's simply not true. It was a small core group of people who have followed our leaders over the years, whether that was W.E.B. Du Bois, Booker T. Washington, Carter G. Woodson, any of our great leaders. It was
0: all right. Well, that's all right there, Dr. Kuh. We got to step aside and get caught up with the latest news, traffic, and weather in our different cities. When we come back, though, I want you to attack the second part of Mike's question where, you know, some of our children feel that being educated and learning is acting white. Where did that nonsense come from, and how do we change that? That's a big issue. 23 away from the top of our family, our guest is Dr. Chike Akua. He said that 17% of black fourth graders and 14% of eighth graders are failing reading. They don't know how to read. What are your thoughts? 800-450-7876. Get you in. Speak to Dr. Akua. We'll take your phone numbers after we check the news. That's next.
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5: Good morning, folks. I'm Earl Kirk. Here's the latest from News1.com. The opening rounds of the Scripps National Spelling Bee begin today at Constitution Hall.
6: 247 young spellers from the U.S. and five other countries will compete for the title during the competition. The quarterfinals and semifinals will be held on Wednesday, followed by the finals on Thursday. The winner will receive over $50,000 in cash and prizes, along with a trophy and a medal celebrating the achievement. I'm Tammy Trujillo.
5: Three people are recovering after a Memorial Day shooting in Southeast D.C. Cops responded to an apartment complex near G and Finch around 5:15 Sunday evening. They found two injured teens and a man with gunshot wounds who had to be hospitalized. Their only clue to the gunman's identity is that he was wearing a black shirt. A former D.C. police officer is facing charges after allegedly trying to solicit sex from a minor. 37-year-old Lawrence Leshefsky of Springfield was arrested last week by Fairfax County Police thanks to a tip from the National Center for Missing and Exploited Children. The ex-officer reportedly engaged in inappropriate conversations and tried to solicit sex from detectives posing as minors. Leshefsky served as a D.C. cop from 2019 to 22. A group of Fairfax County Boy Scouts is safe after a close call on a West Virginia river. Two dozen scouts got stranded Saturday when flooding caused the river to rise rapidly. They beached their canoes and waited for about 45 minutes before first responders arrived to help. The National Zoo is celebrating the birth of two chicks from a nearly extinct bird species. The male and female sea shag chicks were born at the zoo's conservation campus in Virginia last month. There are only 125 known members of the species alive, and all of them live in zoos and breeding facilities. Nats hammer the Guardians 10-2. NBA Eastern Conference Finals, Knicks beat the Cavaliers by 37 to sweep the series in four games. I'm Earl Kirk. When you're looking for news for Black America, go to News1.com.
7: 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Heading into Brandywine Crossing, allow extra time. Northbound 301 is still bunched up, heading toward Chadsford Drive. Delays coming off of Mattawoman Beantown Road. Northbound 5 delays, pretty normal. They're still persistent, though. Brandywine Road, off and on up toward Earnshaw Drive. In the district, crash inbound Suitland Parkway to Alabama Avenue. Follow police direction. We're jammed now before Branch Avenue, almost back to Silver Hill Road. 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That's 877-OUCH-911. Now look at your forecast. Areas of fog this morning and humid, otherwise...
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0: And Grand Rising family, thanks for rolling with us on this Tuesday morning with our guest from Clark University, Dr. T.K. Akua. He's an educationalist, and what he's discovering is this morning, these numbers are staggering. I mean, just mind-blowing. Only 17% of black fourth graders and 14% of black eighth graders are proficient in reading. Only, look at the numbers again. 70% of fourth graders, 14% of eighth graders can read, can comprehend reading. And this is the future we're talking about here. Anyway, before we go back to you, let me just remind you, coming up later this morning, I'm going to speak with the founder of the Black Lawyers for Justice. That will be Malik Shabazz. He's an attorney. We're going to talk about him. We're going to talk about one of the things he wants to talk about is the fact the NAACP is calling for blue chip black athletes to boycott some of these white schools in these states that benefit from the Supreme Court's redistricting rule. We're going to talk about that with him. And later this week, you're going to hear from Morgan State Professor Dr. Ray Wimbush, Garvey I, Brother Sengo Baye. Also, traditional and holistic doctor, Dr. A will be here. But, Dr. Akua, I'll let you, you know, Mike's second part of his question. Where did this come from where being smart or want to learn that's being white and so we shouldn't do it? Would the white folks start that on us, on our young people? How do we turn it around?
1: Yeah, that's a form of what one of our elders, Baba,

0: Wekesa Madzamoyo were called injected oppression. And that is where we were made to feel bad about learning. But this is why culturally relevant teaching, African-centered teaching techniques are so very, very important. Because if you were to read the writings of a Booker T. Washington, of a Frederick Douglass, if you were to read the speeches or the writings of Martin Luther King or Malcolm X, no one would ever accuse them of acting white. But they are using mastery of the English language to convey a message of uplift and empowerment to the people. And so that's something that skillful teachers deal with head on and let them know that, no, understanding the English language and being able to articulate it and communicate with people across varying communities is not acting white. It's actually an indication of education. It's an indication of intelligence. But these are some of the erroneous things and lies that that our children are often told or made to feel, and they begin to circulate it out of their own ignorance when not under the guidance of a master teacher.
1: Yeah, but how do we turn that around? How do we get to our youngsters? It seems like they've been programmed to feel that if learning is a disease, how do we change that?
0: Right, right. And this is why they have to first be deprogrammed and reprogrammed. And it's a constant thing. A master teacher, a good friend of mine by the name of Baba Tushango and Billy Shaka, he says that in order to deal with miseducation, you have to have massive amounts of accurate historical knowledge. You have to have massive amounts of history every day. Historical examples that demonstrate academic mastery of the basic disciplines. And when you see people who look like you operating with excellence, it leads to a dramatic shift in your academic and cultural identity. This happened to me because I was a chronically underachieving student at one time. But then when I went to an HBCU, and the particular one that I went to for undergrad was Hampton University, where I was surrounded by Black excellence, brothers and sisters from all over the United States and even internationally in the islands of the Caribbean and continental Africans, being surrounded by Black excellence in that way, it did something to me. It created a shift in my academic identity. And so as a result, I fell in line with that academic excellence. And so this is the kind of shift that needs to take place in so many of our urban schools. But first, it needs to happen at home. We can critique the schools all day long, and certainly they have a responsibility. But I'm appealing to the community. And that's why we're hosting this free literacy and leadership masterclass this evening to help members of the community to work with their children at home. So again, for those that are interested, all you have to do is text the word READ, READ, to the number 770-309-6664. Again, text
1: all right,
0: the word
1: give
0: READ, READ,
1: to 770-309-6664.
0: Okay.
1: We'll give out that information again before you leave because we've got a bunch of folks who want to talk to you, Dr. Akua. Let's start with Mark in Baltimore. He's online too. Grand Rising, Mark, you're on with Dr. Akua. Is Mark there online too?
2: Yeah, can you hear me?
1: Yeah, we can hear you now. Go ahead.
2: Okay. Yeah, I'm glad you're having this conversation. As you know, here in Baltimore, we have a boys' school, and guess what? They get their students from the fourth grade that they're closing here in Baltimore. They get their students from the fourth grade up through the eighth, and Carl and Doctor. They said a lot of the young men that they come in, they're reading on a first grade level, you know. So here in Baltimore, you know, even though they want to close the boys' school, man, that's 90% graduation rate and stuff like that. Those are people that look like us, Doctor. I'm 71, so I went to school in the 60s. I had six children go through Baltimore City schools, and they're doing well. They can read. My grandchildren read and all that kind of stuff. But my question is, you know, here in Baltimore, they went to they don't go left from performance base until, you know, how many children are in the seats. And that really, really messed our children up. So my question to you is, do we need to go back to reading, writing, and arithmetic? We left the basics. I was a teacher's aide 3.5 years. And I talked to a principal and a lady last week, a retired principal, and a lady last week that's with the union that was my boss when I was a teacher's aide. And they say the whole system in Baltimore need to be revamped. But people that look like us, the mayor's over the school board, the CEO is black, the school board is black, they closing a boys' school that gets kids from fourth grade to eighth grade and a 90% graduation rate in Baltimore City, 60%.
1: All right, let's give him a chance to respond. Thanks, Mark. Doc?
0: Yeah, brother, you raise a critical issue, and it's an issue that definitely has to be addressed. Oftentimes, we're in charge of some of these places that are still perpetuating miseducation. And that's why it's not enough to have a black teacher or a black administrator. It has to be a culturally competent educator and a culturally conscious educator. So consciousness is mindset. Competence is skill set. So there have been times on my educational journey where I have the cultural consciousness. I wanted to do better. I know that I saw the problem. I saw that it needed to be better. I had the consciousness, the mindset, but I didn't have the competence, which is the skill set. And then in other cases, I had certain competencies or skill sets, but I didn't have the right cultural consciousness to learn how to attack it and attach it to the best of our culture. So this is one of the challenges that we're facing as educators in our community, that there must be consciousness, which is mindset, and competence, which is skill set. Competence in learning how to navigate systems that were not designed for our children to excel and yet still find a way for them to excel. This is no small challenge, but it's not optional. It's essential. And this is one of the reasons why my company, we actually train leaders and teachers in urban schools on how to bring out the brilliance in our children, because it is possible to go from pre-K to postdoctorate and still not learn the methods that have been proven to bring out the brilliance in our children. So this is a serious challenge and problem that you have illuminated for us, brother, and certainly one that needs special attention.
1: Six away from the top. I always take some more folks who want to speak with you, Dr. Kua. Sister Fahima is in Washington, D.C. She's on line 4, Kevin. Grand Rising, Sister Fahima, you're on with Dr. Akua.
3: Greetings, Mr. Nelson, and greetings, Dr. Akua. Just a couple of quick points. First off, the golden age, second wave of intellectualism was the 1990s during the period of Afrocentricity, where we actually had study groups and were reading books, Civilization or Barbarism, the ISIS papers, etc. That was the second wave of black intellectualism. The 70s was the black arts movement. My second point is that Dr. Kua, the late Dr. Mary Hoover was part of that group in California. She was consulting them when they were dealing with Ebonics. And as you said, it's just a vernacular, or if you will, it's not anything for these people to put down. And it was Emerge magazine covered that situation. It's, you know, it's just our ability to do code switching. And the last thing, the main reason why I called it, because I'm a clinician and also teach on the college level. Many young people, well, they have learning disabilities, and people have various learning styles. So that is a consideration. It's not just, oh, well, they can't read. Why can't they read? If you're dyslexic, then you have to use a different approach. And everything you said in terms of it being culturally relevant is absolutely correct. But at teaching on the college level, there are students that learn by hearing, that learn by actually demonstrating, actually learn by reading. So in general, different people have different learning styles, and many of our children who don't aren't able to read is not just, oh, well, they can't read and nobody taught them. They may very well have learning disabilities. And I'm not going to go on and on and on, but I have had situations working with children in the D.C. public school system, and that was the fundamental issue. And once they got the appropriate supports, they were able to flourish. And that's what I wanted to share.
1: All right. Thank you, Sister Fahima. And Dr. Kuhl, hold your response, because I'm looking at the clock. We got to take a short break here and check the traffic and whether or not different sisters. We got a bunch of folks who got questions or comments for you. Family, you just check it in. Our guest is Dr. Chika Akua. He's just sharing with us some frightening figures here. Look at the stats. 17% of black fourth graders and 14% of eighth graders are reading below standard English. They don't understand what they're reading. They can't read. And that's staggering, because our children are going to compete with the world now. Before, we were just competing with each other. Now, because the internet has made the world smaller, and this is what our children are up against. Already, they got a couple of strikes against them because of who they are. And now they can't function and can't read. Wow, this is scary, family. What are your thoughts? 800-450-7876. Speak to Dr. Akua. We'll take your phone calls after we check the traffic and weather. What's next?

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5: 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And I'm also the chief brand officer. The most exciting part is I don't want to just have Peel House become more than just a medi spa. I want it to be a movement, and we want Peel House to become a household name.
4: Yeah, we want to leave an imprint that is larger than our 1,900 square feet on Capitol Hill. We really want to be involved in advocacy and larger actions that impact our community.
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6: Suitland Parkway still jammed to get past the crash cleanup near Alabama Avenue. Delays have stretched back to Silver Hill Road. Extra time needed. This also slows Naylor Road heading up toward the Suitland Parkway. Interloop to the Wilson Bridge. Stop and go back at St. Barnabas Road. Then heavy merging onto 295 North into Blue Plains. Problem continues on the freeway with emergency road work blocking the right lane. Eastbound freeway at Main Avenue. This affects commuters coming out of Virginia. We're jammed out of Shirlington. Rain and road spray definitely affecting some of this commute. Chevrolet were heavy both on 50 and the BW Parkway to merge onto 295 southbound or New York Avenue inbound to the light of Bladensburg Road. Now a look at your forecast. Areas of fog this morning, thick cloud cover, and a passing shower or two. Like I said, that's what some of us are seeing right now. High of 75 today, overnight low 67. Current temperature is 67 degrees. 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

0: and Grand Rising family. Thanks for starting your Tuesday with us and our guest, Dr. Chika Akua out of Clark Atlanta University, sharing with us some startling numbers. I'm just freaking out by these numbers, family. Our students just can't read, and it's a major problem. Coming up, we have attorney Malik Shabazz, who's the founder of the Black Lawyers for Justice. And attorney Malik, just give us a moment here, because I'm sure you understand what we're dealing with this morning. Dr. Akua dropped these numbers on us. Dr. Akua, before we go to attorney Malik, though, Dr. Akua, your response to what Sister Fahima just said momentarily before we left for the traffic and weather update.
1: Yeah, so Sister Fahima, I want to thank her for her comment, because she kind of helped peel back the layers on what I was talking about when I talked about culturally relevant instructional strategies. It's understood, for those that are familiar with that, that our children have different learning styles. And in addition to that, there is some research on what are called the multiple intelligences. And there are apparently 8 to 9 multiple intelligences, but most schools and classrooms only tap into 1 or 2 of the multiple intelligences that our children have. She also indicated that many of our children have learning disabilities. I'd like to say that some of those learning disabilities have come about as a result of miseducation and lack of access to proper education, but some of those learning disabilities happened as a child was born. And so a lot of times our schools may not necessarily be fully equipped to deal with those learning disabilities, and this is why we have to study the methods that master teachers use in order to reach and teach our children. So for those that are interested in this, we're doing a literacy and leadership masterclass this evening. If you're interested in that, or if you want to get into our database, once you log into it, we'll be sending you messages whenever we're having one of these. But we're having one this evening at 7 p.m. Eastern time. So you can just text the word READ, R-E-A-D, to 770-309-6664. This literacy masterclass is absolutely free. Again, just text the word READ to 770-309-6664. Autoresponder will send back a link that you can use to register. Though it is free, you do have to register. We want to go directly to parents. We want to go straight to the community. We work with a number of school districts nationally and internationally, but we can't wait for schools and school districts to get a clue. We want to go directly to Black parents and provide them with the trainings and the solution in order to solve this problem. And this
0: right.
1: problem
0: well, I thought right there, Dr. Akua, because Johnny Compton wants to join the conversation. He's on line 6. Grand Rising, Johnny, you're on with Dr. Akua. Johnny hung up? All right. Let's go to Sister Pereira, who's calling from Baltimore on line 5. Sister Pereira, you're on with Dr. Akua.
2: I wanted to let you know that in Baltimore, I'm in the county, but in the city, there's a school called Liberty Elementary School. And you Google it, they have an enrichment program that was started by a former host on WOLB who passed 2 years ago. And it's to help young people. They're learning how to read and write, and they do need volunteers, but I wanted to point that out about that program.
0: All right. Thank you, Sister Prayer. Listen, unfortunately, we can't take any more calls. We got attorney Malik Shabazz, and I'm sure he appreciates this conversation, because he wouldn't have been an attorney if he couldn't read. Man, this is a serious stuff here that we got to deal with, family. We've got to figure out a solution. Dr. Akua, give out your information before we let you go. And also, you've got a bunch of books out that people need to read, and we need to, this is a call to arms for us as a community, family. If our children can't read, they can't compete. When we were going to school, we were just competing with the, you know, schools across town. We had rivalries. Now the internet has shrunk the world so small, our students are going to be competing with students in China, Japan, France. And if we can't read, we can't compete. We can't produce attorneys like Malik Shabazz. Just think about that. Where are we going to be? This is serious. This is serious. So, Dr. Akua, please give out your information again, and please keep us locked in the loop of what's going on with this, because this is a problem. The only people that are going to solve this problem, family, is us. The other folks don't care. This is a situation they want us in, so they can continue to dominate and oppress us. But let me get off my soapbox. Dr. Akua, give out your information again for us.
1: Yeah, you're absolutely right, Brother Carl. We have to be the ones to solve this. So we have a literacy and leadership masterclass this evening at 7 p.m. For those that are interested in attending, it's absolutely free. Just text 770—text the word READ, R-E-A-D, to 770-309-6664. Our autoresponder will send you a link to register for the masterclass. Now, let's say that this is short notice for many of you and say, man, I can't make it tonight, but I want to know about it, Dr. Kula. Register for it anyway. It's absolutely free, and we can send you a recording, and we'll also keep you abreast of when we will be having our next one, because we'll be doing these consistently to educate the community on how to teach our children to read and resources that will help them to learn how to read. Again, this is something that we must do for ourselves. We can critique what others have not done. We can critique what they should be doing. And that's all well and good. But there are certain things that we must do for ourselves. And this is something certainly that our elders did for us and that our ancestors did in terms of setting the right standard and the right example. And so we have a moral obligation. We have an ancestral and spiritual obligation to make sure that our children can read.
0: Let me ask you, I just thought about this, and hang on a second, Attorney Milley. Do you think if you told our children that we're the ones who created science, mathematics, reading, that our ancestors did that, do you think that would help? Because, you know, like we said, I think it was Money Mike who mentioned the fact that some of our young people think that being educated, being wanting to learn and wanting to read is acting white. Do you think we tell them, no, that's acting white. You're acting black. You're finding out who your ancestral people are. Do you think that would make a difference with some of our young people who think that wanting to learn is acting white?
1: Brother, I can tell you, as one who is a former public school teacher who was known for taking children from F's to A's, it wasn't just telling them about the greatness and glory of our ancestors' tradition. It was showing them examples, showing them visuals, because our children are very much visual learners, in addition to being auditory learners, in addition to being bodily kinesthetic. So you use different teaching methods, such as call and response. You use bright, beautiful, colorful pictures of people who look like us doing what we want our children to do. You use bodily and kinesthetic movement with their hands, with their feet, and clapping and rhythm and different things like this. These are the culturally relevant teaching methods that have been proven to bring out the brilliance in our children. So what you said, Brother Carl, is true in part, but it's not enough to tell them. We have to show them and demonstrate it by digging deep into the text to show them how Booker T. Washington taught himself to read, how Frederick Douglass taught himself to read when it was illegal and was getting whipped and beaten for doing so, and countless other examples of our ancestors who achieved against the odds and demonstrated excellence in all that they did. But teachers can't teach what they don't know, which is one very important thing. And in addition to that, we have to have the will to make sure that we hold our children to a higher standard at home, in the community, and at school. I'm thankful that there were those that did that for me, and now we must do that for our children today.
0: And listen, family, I can't underscore how important this is and the mission that Dr. Akua is on. So those of you who didn't get a chance to speak to him, there's a bunch of folks couldn't get a chance, just call the studio. Kevin has that number for you to tweet, and you can join the conversation tonight. And again, those who are listening too, didn't write it down, just call us, Kevin, at the 800 number, and he'll give you the tweet number for Dr. Akua. Dr. Akua, thank you for what you do, and thank you for highlighting this concern about our children.
1: Thank you, Brother Carl, for always being on the case for the race and for allowing us to share this information with the community.
0: All right. I thank you. And keep us in the loop. Let us know if there's any improvement there.
1: Oh, definitely will. And you asked me to mention where people can get my books. You can go to readingrevolution.org. Readingrevolution.org, click on Books by Dr. Akua, and there's a whole list of books. We have a book called Parent Power for parents. We have Education for Transformation for teachers. We have Honoring Our Ancestor Obligations and a number of different books that are great for helping us to close that gap.
0: Well, thank you for what you do, and keep us in the loop again. Thank you, Dr. Akua.
1: All right. You have a blessed day, brother.
0: All right. That's Dr. Chika Akua from Clark Atlanta University. Let's turn our attention now to Attorney Malik Shabazz. Attorney Malik is the founder of the Black Lawyers for Justice, Grand Rising. Attorney Malik, and thank you for being so patient with us this morning.
3: Oh, it's no problem. Enjoying the conversation with Dr. Akua, and honored to be on your great show.
0: You understand the situation because, you know, you went through, you went to professional school as well, and I'm sure you passed that on to all the members of your family as well. The problem, man, what do you think it is? Our students can't learn.
3: I have to say that the parent makes a big difference. The parent makes a big difference. But much of everything I've heard is true according to my knowledge as a parent. But I would know that, you know, when your child is born or my daughter was born, I guess she didn't know. She couldn't know at that time that any stereotype that said that if you learn too much, you would be sounding white. So I guess it was the time that I spent and her mom spent as parents just reading with her and emphasizing learning and having her put the right things in her ear as a very young child that made the difference, that made a big difference. So, I just know the parent can make a difference. That's what I want to say right now. I agree with most of everything I heard, but I know a parent, if that parent gets with their child, reads with their child, emphasizes the right things with their child, and takes time off of these phones and devices to teach our babies that they're going to do better also.
0: Right, and you've got to get them at a young age too, family. But let's turn our attention now to Attorney Malik. The Voting Rights Act and the NAACP is calling for student-athletes, blue-chip athletes, to boycott some of these schools in some of the states that are going to benefit from the Supreme Court's redistricting. How do you see this? Are they out of bounds here, the NAACP, for calling for student-athletes to boycott some of these schools?
3: In this case, I'm going to rule with the NAACP. I know there's a big controversy out there about it, and different sides are being debated. But I'm going to explain in this interview why I rule in favor of the NAACP on this action. Number one is because the NAACP is often criticized. We often criticize the NAACP for not doing anything or saying that they're not what they used to be, and they're about civil rights, and they're in the tradition of boycott. So if they call some kind of boycott or strike or some kind of action, and I rarely see their president, then I have to say that I would give them some credit for that. And I'm generally for using our leverage where we have it in society to withdraw. So in this case, I know there's a debate whether a college athlete should give up, should marginalize or limit their choices in the college football arena, which could, I guess, affect their pro chances in favor of supporting a boycott against these Southern schools who are in areas where they're absolutely seeking to crush the black vote. I mean, legislators and the officials of the state are absolutely redistricting these voting districts to eliminate any majority black districts, which is clearly going to cut black people's voting power on state and national levels. And so for these reasons, I'm going to side with the NAACP and willing to defend my position this morning.
0: All right. We're going to let you defend your position because we'll come up on a break and we'll let you do that when we get back. But how are you going to defend the position when we have NIL? You have these schools that are offering life-changing opportunities for these student athletes, getting paid. Their families are getting paid for doing something they've been doing all their lives for free. All of a sudden, there's a check coming in. Mom has probably got a house and got a new washer and dryer and anything that she wants in cash money. And you say, give that up, go to HBCU or go to another school or maybe the NIL is not that as much as what you were offered from some of these Southern schools, especially we're talking about football, the football programs and the basketball programs as well at these schools. So let's take the break. We come back. I'll let you defend your position supporting the NAACP in that call for a boycott. Family, what are your thoughts? You want to join this conversation with Attorney Malik Shabazz? Reach out to us at 800-450-7876 and we'll take your phone calls next.

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0: And Grand Rising family, thanks for staying with us on this Tuesday morning with our guest, the founder of the Black Lawyers for Justice. His name is Malik Shabazz. You've heard him before. We're going to talk about several issues, but right now discussing the issue with the NAACP, calling for blue chip athletes in the South to boycott some of these states that are benefiting from the redistricting issue with the Supreme Court just issued. And Attorney Malik is on the side of the NAACP. But some people say, why should the burden be placed on these student athletes to solve the problem of racism in this country? In fact, they've been offered money, NIL money, that's life-changing, not just for themselves, but their families. They're young enough to have their mothers and fathers who could get paid or get a house and get a car or for mom, maybe a washer, a dryer, or whatever, just by them playing a sport that they've been playing since grade school. And walk away from this for the black community, for the black thought cause? Make that make sense for us, Attorney Malik Shabazz.
1: Sure, I make it make plenty of sense for you. On the slave plantation, there was always a few slaves that was treated better by the master, given better living quarters, given better food, allowed closeness to the master, and our people remained in slavery. And the house slave argument was, well, we can't give up all this. We ain't going to give up all this for the cause or the race cause for our people getting out of slavery. We living good up in here. We got some extra benefits up in here. You know, these our brothers in sports are what's valuable, not the school. The school is not valuable. White colleges are sitting up here making billions and billions and billions off of our athletes, and they are building up their race as a result of our labor, almost like on a plantation. Right now, Alabama, University of Alabama, Auburn, colleges, let's say, right in this target zone, SEC, University of Tennessee, Georgia, well, these schools are expanding with all kind of great, awesome programs, building, enrollment. They're expanding greatly off of the back of that black athlete. And if we allow this to continue, white people are going to continue to pimp us and pimp our labor, give us a few trinkets back, in this case, NIL, and they're going on to educate a whole race and gain far superiority over us due to our complicitness with their system. Now, my argument is, if that NIL money can come to Howard University, that NIL money can come to Morgan State, our schools can be as powerful as Alabama and Georgia if they are supported. But if all the best of our talent goes to the white man and to the white school, we're never going to get out this condition. Now, let's go to an example of why they won't starve. You know, there's a man we all love and know. He's the most famous athlete of all time, and he's the most strongest politically of all time. His name is Muhammad Ali. And they told Muhammad Ali the same thing. They say, Brother Muhammad, if you change your name to Muhammad Ali, you're going to lose all this money, and you're going to blow it, Muhammad. You're a heavyweight champion of the world. They say, Mr. Cassius Clay, if you line up with this man, Elijah Muhammad, who's out here teaching the white man is the devil, you are going to blow everything, Mr. Clay. If you don't go to this war here in Vietnam and support the Vietnam War, and if you take this crazy stand you're making against the Vietnam War, you're going to lose $100 million, and which is more than that today. You're going to lose your billionaire status, Mr. Clay. And Mr. Clay, who's known as Muhammad Ali, took a stand. And his stand is today why he is the most honored athlete in the history of all athletics. And he took the most radical political stand of his day. Those my arguments to me are the winning arguments, that the athlete has as much of a stake in the future of his race. That's the Muhammad Ali rule. The athlete has as much of a stake in the future of his race than anybody else, and maybe more. We could break the back of the University of Alabama, break the back of the University of Georgia, break the back of the Southeast Conference. They're already showing that they're weak. the Southeast Conference. They don't dominate anymore. So I'm just opening up here. I'm hoping I got Brother Rashad Singleton, who is of the National Reparations League and a major athlete. He works in the athletic activism department of the movement I'm a part of. I'm hoping he's on, but these are some of our arguments, and I think that they are stronger than the opposing arguments. Arguments is individualism. Individualism. Well, brother, if you're that good and you can go to one school and get an NIL contract, you can go to a state that's not openly discriminating against black people and go to another school. You don't have to go to HBCU, but we want you to do that. But you can go to another school that's not crushing black people.
0: At 26 out of the top there, council. But here's a question from one of our listeners, a tweet actually. He says, maybe we should boycott the networks and the advertisers. Because much of that money for the schools get from television advertising. And if you go to an HBCU, they're not getting that kind of money. So they can't provide, and they don't have the endowments to provide student athletes with the kind of money they get from some of these big schools in the Southeast. So your question, your response.
1: I'm for all kind of economic actions that affect this power structure. So if that's one way to go about it, I say go about it. I do want to point out that the black colleges, if they got the premier athletes, they would grow much bigger overnight. Howard University is brimming at the seams right now with admissions. And we've got to say that a lot of this, which we'll get into, belongs at the door of the worst Supreme Court justice in the history of all time, Clarence Thomas. We're embarrassed that he's even a member of our race. But what we're saying is that Howard University's brimming with enrollment since affirmative action was cut by Clarence Thomas and these MAGA cohorts who look like they batting for the Ku Klux Klan up here at the Supreme Court. Howard University is a prime example. If they had a few more blue chip athletes, their enrollment, which is brimming, would probably quickly go to about 50,000, and they could build and expand and do a lot of science and technology and provide a lot of benefits for our people, since they white schools don't even want our people no more. So you had a few top blue chip athletes, and you get a couple of them going to the pros. Which they feared when Deion Sanders was at Jackson State. That's why they got him out of there. And this is not a fantasy that a MEAC, Mid-Atlantic Athletic Conference, black colleges can rise and equal and rival these other white college conferences. That is not a fantasy. That is not a fantasy. So
0: yeah, but whatever. Here's the reality, though, Attorney Malik. You're talking about a Muhammad Ali, and you can throw in a Jim Brown and maybe a Kareem Abdul-Jabbar, conscious black athletes. Are you seeing a lot of conscious black athletes, these days on the athletic field, and not just in college, but at the professional level as well? Are you seeing that who will take a stand for us?
1: Oh, am I seeing them today?
0: Yeah. Because I haven't seen many. So I'm asking you, maybe you know some that I don't know of.
1: I don't think it takes, you're right. Names don't immediately come to mind. I can think of Brother Eton Thomas of the Washington Wizards. He's recently retired, but he's very strong and black in our movement. And there are many athletes out there that are conscious, but, conscious out there. And then we look at Kyrie Irving and we say, well, if you take it too far in a certain direction, there are risks. We don't mean to romanticize it, that there are risks, but we're not even saying here that the high school student that comes out of high school as a star athlete has to throw a black fist up and come out of high school and solve the problems of our race. I think that what they're saying is he just has to make a decision of right now whether I'm going to go to, just say, the University of Alabama and help build them up, or or whether I would go to the University of Maryland, for example, or Howard University. We put Maryland in there. Maryland's a state that's not trying to crush the black vote. They got NIL money, and they are top school when they get the right players. So I don't think this is a radical choice. There's not no radical choice here, man. It's not a radical choice, so it don't require a black fist. It don't require you to be like the brothers at the Olympics, 1968, throwing a fist up like that. It's just a simple decision. It obviously might have some effect because it's gaining a lot of controversy. It's gaining a lot of controversy about where athletes should go. I mean, one thing we can't do is just stay on the plantation for a few dollars. They're going to give us some money and give us a new refrigerator and buy me a car. Well, they'll buy you that at another school if that's what you're in it for.
0: All right, hold up though, right there. 29 away from the top of the hour with attorney Malik Shabazz. Gloria's joining us from Georgia. She's on line 3. Grand Rising, Gloria, you're on with attorney Malik Shabazz.
2: Just going to make it short and sweet. I want to know, is it fair to ask the young people, these athletes, to make this sacrifice or even put it out there to them without making that same question, giving that same question to the billionaires, the musicians that have a lot of money, all these other people of color that have money established? Why are we not asking them to do the same thing that we're asking our young people to do? And I'll take my answer off the air.
1: Yes, ma'am. That's a great point. And I don't think those people are off the table. Now, we speak here specifically of the NAACP boycott. But what you say makes sense if it's certain strategic venues that they don't get to use Beyonce and all our rappers and all our people, that they would stay out of certain areas that are openly destroying civil rights. You know, what we're talking about is something that's very mainstream and staple to black people. Civil rights and right to vote is something that most black Americans, mainstream and Democrats, value to the highest. Okay, and yes, this should be expanded. Now, we're going to talk later in this show about another subject where we are. We talk about reparations and sanctions and boycotts. These are areas where we are asking all walks of life to take a stand, which might be considered a more radical stand. We'll get to that. So I can't speak for the NAACP. I can't say that they're not going after athletes and entertainers that are probably on the table. So I don't want to say that they're not. I know they're making a good start here, and they should ask athletes, entertainers, and others. I mean, you can and others. I mean, you can't just give a bunch of Confederates a bunch of money and they dog you out. I was for this. I was for athletes pulling out when they say it. Hold on one second, Brother Rashad. I got here on the line Brother Rashad Singleton, who's a college athlete and played ball in Europe. And he's going to help me with this session here. But what I'm saying here, ma'am, is that when they told black students that we don't want you here and nothing that has happened in black past, slavery, discrimination, Jim Crow, and every other atrocity that we know about in this audience, when they said that doesn't matter and it won't be considered for college enrollment, when the Supreme Court and Uncle Clarence Thomas said that should have been the point where we said, well, if I'm not qualified to get in on merit, then I'm not qualified to get in on merit. If I don't qualify to get in and I'm playing ball, I should pull out also. Because the ball players are no more qualified than the other students that they're rejecting and sending over here to Howard University. So I said that the athletes should have pulled out at that point. Well, they said, well, if you're not going to let my brothers and sisters in, but you letting me in, hell, I'm not qualified, but I can make you some money and shoot the ball. I'm pulling out too, big white college. So I thought it should have happened then with the last Supreme Court ruling. So, ma'am, yeah, I wouldn't say that they're not targeting others, but I know athletes are And I still say we support the NAACP right now. Most people criticize them, say they're not doing nothing, so let's give them a chance to do something.
0: Gotcha. 25 away from the top there. I'll come on a break, but Everlasting's calling from Alabama, wants to join the conversation. It's on line 6. Everlasting, your question or comment for Attorney Malik Shabazz?
3: Hey, Grand Rising, brothers, how y'all doing? I just want to, I don't know how old Attorney Shabazz is, but I'm 67. But back in the 60s and 70s, right, most of your players for the NFL, a lot of them were coming out of your HBCUs. You know, you had L.C. Greenwood, Mean Joe Green, Bobby, I mean, it's just hundreds of them. So anytime that talent is there, the scouts are coming to where the talent is. They don't care about, you know, predominantly white school. Whatever that talent is, that's where they're going to get that talent. So if that was the case, that they were to go to these schools and that top talent was to go there, eventually they would have to come to those schools because that's where the talent is at. And if you check the record, you'll see that back in the 60s and 70s, there were hundreds of players that came out of Alcorn State, Mississippi Valley State, Southern, Grambling, Florida A&M. I mean, just hordes of them. So it's not a factor whether they can or can't be. It's just that do we have the will to take that stand and try to go to these schools so we can get the scouts and stuff to go. And you can still go to the NFL because look at all those guys that went to the NFL.
0: Right. And hold up. Yeah, hold that thought right there because we got to step away for a second. Thank you, Everlasting. Thanks for your comment. I'll let Attorney Malik respond to that when we get back. It's 24 minutes away from the top there, families. I mentioned we could take a short break. You want to join this conversation, I guess, Attorney Malik Shabazz. We're going to talk about reparations and some other stuff as well. Also, we're going to talk about convening a black political party as well. So you can get in on those discussions if you join us at 800-450-7876. And we'll take your phone calls next.

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And Grand Rising family, thanks for rolling with us on this Tuesday morning with our guest there, the founder of the Black Lawyers for Justice, Attorney Malik Shabazz, right now discussing the fact that the NAACP has called for a boycott of some of these southern schools in these southern states that are going to benefit from the redistricting move made by

0: Singleton, the big 7-foot Rashad Singleton, my younger brother here, to weigh in. Brother, your comments are right on point. The greatest defensive player in the history of the National Football League, or one of them, Mean Joe Green, he come from a black college. Like, I think it's North Texas State. L.C. Greenwood, as you mentioned. Dwight White, the great Steel Curtain, dominated by players that came from black colleges. And the coaches, they went and found that talent. And so that's a great example that it's the talent is where the power is, and it's not in the university. But I'm going to defer to my younger brother, Brother Rashad. He's a specialist in this field.
1: All right. Brother Rashad, we'll get your thoughts. Welcome to the program.
2: Grand Rising family, Grand Rising. Hope everyone is doing well. Thank you for having me. I just have to agree with our dear brother, Dr. Shabazz, because we understand that, you know, our oppressor only cares about a few things, and we always remind our people of this, and that's loss of life or loss of profit. And they truly, truly, truly won't turn their head for nothing else. Now, we're not going to advocate violence this morning, but when it comes to loss of profit, that's something that we have to preach every day, because without it, nothing is going to change. You know, we yell, we scream, and we get out in the streets and we do all these things, but until their profit changes, nothing will. And we learned that from, you know, a lot of our elder generations from what they did in the civil rights. We saw a perfect example of what they did in Montgomery and how they shut just by not riding the buses, they shut down the whole city. Just by not riding the buses. Now, it's hard to do that in today's term where everybody got a car, you got Uber, you got everything going on, but there's still some things that we can hit. And, you know, we already saw this with Deion Sanders, with him taking his son out there to Jackson State. The whole world saw what was about to happen. More HBCU students or more black athletes was taking a chance and saying, you know what, let's go to a black school. That is the only reason we have NIL deals now. That is the only reason we got NIL deal, because Deion Sanders took the number one prospect in high school football and made him go to an HBCU. If it can be done once, it can be done again.
1: Brother Rashad, let me jump in here and ask you this question. When you were going to college, how many of your colleagues, the athletes like yourself, were conscious? Because it seems like it's a missing ingredient for many of our athletes. How many would you say?
2: I'm going to be honest. It would probably, I could count on one hand, sir. That's a great question. I mean, you're talking about conscious? Maybe two? Out of the whole, I went to the University of Georgia now, you know, big time, you know, school and everything. But sometimes you're just so caught up and happy to be at a PWI, because sometimes we be having this thing backwards. It's like some of my brothers who out there and they say, well, I'm going to go get me a white woman because they said we couldn't go have one. It's almost the same mentality. I'm going to go to a white school because they said we shouldn't have that, man. You should be prideful to be amongst your own, prideful to go amongst your own. That's the type of mentality we got to have. So conscious? Absolutely not. I mean, University of Georgia had slaves built the school. Nobody told us that. Not one athlete going to Georgia right now know that slaves built that school. If they did know that, I probably wouldn't have went there. And many others wouldn't go there. So now we're gonna shift the tide. We're not lying to these students. We're not lying to these athletes. We're going to expose them to the real truth that these schools – will take their money that they're building from this black wealth and black athletes and black wealth, turn that money into political money, and use it against us.
1: Brother Rashad, I got to ask you this question, though. This is not to do with the NIL, but being a super athlete on the campus of Georgia, were they pushing the white girls, pushing up on you? Did you see a lot of that? Because we keep hearing about that, but I haven't had a chance to ask any particular athlete if that is occurring or this is real. I have parents that tell me that the white girls are pushing up on their student athletes, but did you experience that when you were at Georgia?

0: First day, sir. First day. I'm from a small town, Camelton, Florida, North Florida. You know, they call that area for Bama. They don't see a whole lot of that where I'm from. But when you went to Georgia, it was the first day. And I'm going to tell you, it's deeper than that, sir. I remember having a buddy at Kansas. Now, you know, Kansas is big-time basketball school. He told me before he even got to the campus, the parents of white girls was messaging him, hey, you know my daughter's going to be a freshman with you next year. Yeah, here's a picture of her. I think you'll like her. Oh, yeah, it's deeper than the girl. The parent is setting up their daughters to date these black athletes. 100%.
1: Wow. Wow. I hope you get a chance to...
2: Let me jump in.
1: Yeah, go ahead.
2: Quickly, and just say this quickly. And so that goes against the argument that these athletes is getting money that's going back to mama and their families. A fair argument can be raised that what's going on these campuses and what we see out of our pro athletes that standing up for them saying that they should be able to make as much money as they want. Well, most of the money is going to white women. A great percentage of the money is going right out of the black family, right to white women and babies that are not coming from black women. So, I mean, where is it going? Where are these athletes? I mean, we honor their talent, but, I mean, what are 60% of them doing in your face every day? They run around with white women.
1: Wow. And Brother Rashad, we can see this on draft night. You know, I just watched the draft to see how many of them have white girlfriends with their families. And it's astounding. The last draft was just mind blowing. So how do we reach these young brothers before you've been through the system, the collegiate system as an athlete? How do we reach these student athletes before they get to college and just let them know, hey, these are some traps that are waiting for you?
0: Absolutely. I think it's going to take a great deal of mentorship. You know, those of us that do know have to educate those of us that don't know. And, you know, me, myself, you know, I train kids. I kind of let them know, you know, what's going to be some of the things they might see on the next level, whether it be varsity or just be college or whatever the case may be. But it's going to take some mentorship. I mean, even if you put this on social media ain't going to make something like that viral. You know what I'm saying? That's the information they don't want to be seeing. So I think it's just going to take a hands-on approach. Those of us men who have extra time on our hands, those of us in the Black Panther Party, we just have to share this knowledge. Whether it might be some seminars we need to have, you know, whether it might be we just invite a bunch of all-stars. We saw with Deion saying it don't take much, though. You only need a couple. You only need one. One big-time athlete to say he's going to a HBCU and maybe explain why. I think that'll be a snowball effect. I think it was about to be a snowball effect. That's why they had to enter the NIL money. That was the only thing that was going to keep black students. It was almost a distraction, like, oh, all these black students talking about pride and going to HBCU, let's just give them some money. That's always been their game plan. Oh, this guy right here talking about black power, he's talking about group economics and reparations, let's just give them some money. That has always been their game plan. So now, as our brother Dr. Shabazz, he was saying yesterday so eloquently, we have to rise above being the idea that you can just pay us out. Muhammad Ali did that. That's what our brother Shabazz was saying yesterday. Muhammad Ali, they gave Muhammad, he could have took millions and millions. He said, no, I'm standing 10 toes down on my square, and we have to do the same.
1: Sure thing. And what they're trying to do, as you know, they're trying to do it with NIL. Tommy Tuberville down there in Alabama, yes. He's meeting with Donald Trump because they see that these black student athletes are getting so much money, so they want to do away with that. So that's something we got to keep our eyes on. But stay with us, Brother Rashad and Attorney Malik. We got some folks who want to join the conversation. Let's go to Buffalo. Bob's waiting for us. He's online too. Grand Rising Bob, your thoughts.
3: Blessed love, family. Woke up this morning with my mind stayed on freedom. My question is, should we work and create workers for fight for true and complete freedom, or should we accept this semi-situation where we're still under the jurisdiction of the same people who raped, murdered, and did every other atrocity? Should we really fight for true and complete freedom in or from this country?
1: Thanks, Bob. Counselor, you want to attack that?
2: I'll let that comment stand. I agree with it.
1: All right. Let's take one more because we come up on a break. Lou's in Baltimore is on line three. Grand Rising, Lou. You're on with Brother Rashad and Attorney Malik Shabazz.
4: Grand Rising, brothers. I'm Lou Fields. My show comes on 11 o'clock, same station, 1010 in Baltimore. And I have a different viewpoint on this situation. I look back to February 2026 when the NAACP, which I'm a member, held their annual Image Awards in the room. Well, several black millionaires, maybe a couple of black billionaires. Why don't we ask entertainers not to go to these cities and states like Essex Music Fair in New Orleans that generates $1 billion every 3 years for Governor Jeff Landry? Why don't we go to where the resources are as opposed to putting everything on the backs of our student athletes who are 17 and 18 years old? They don't really have their understanding of what's going on totally. And I think if we look at the HBCUs, what do we really need, Attorney Shabazz? What do we really need to keep St. Augustine open in Raleigh, North Carolina? I think we have a good idea, but I think we're putting it on the wrong people, the student athletes.
1: All right, let's give him a chance. Thanks, Lou.
2: I appreciate what you're saying. There's wisdom in it, but I don't think that we should switch off one for the other. I don't think the NAACP, in a minute we're going to talk about reparations and our sanctions, but I don't think the NAACP has said at this point that they would not call for entertainers to support their boycott. And I know that those kind of boycotts with entertainers do work. When I had my case in Rankin County, Mississippi, when it was getting famous, and black artists wouldn't perform in Rankin County, I know that that had an effect. For the time that was in effect, it had an effect. In Missouri, when the Mike Brown riots was occurring and they were asking entertainers and so forth to pull out of Missouri, that had an effect. And so I don't think we should be saying, well, go after the athletes and the entertainers, but leave the 17-year-old, go after the entertainers. And believe the athlete alone, I think that this is a start. And I think it has started a national conversation and that the entertainers should be brought into it. We shouldn't be going out and just playing for just outright MAGA racists, at minimum. We shouldn't just be out doing that. We got to start somewhere. So we can't be retreating. That's what I say. I say we can't retreat. And 17, 18-year-old, they know what's going on. They got parents. Muhammad Ali was 20 years old. I mean, we're not saying here that the student can't go to a white college. I mean, on one hand, we should be saying that, but we're not even saying that. They're just saying certain states that are outright robbing black people of representation, mainly areas that we served in as slaves under slavery. We're talking about Mississippi, Alabama. We're talking about Tennessee, Texas, and I don't know to the degree that Florida's doing it, but I mean, these are states where Martin Luther King and civil rights battles were fought. Every boycott comes with a degree of difficulty, you know what I mean? And so once again, I mean, on behalf of Black Lawyers for Justice, the Panther Party, and the Afro-descended nation, we support these actions that our brothers and sisters in the civil rights movement are trying to leverage our dollars and our money. I mean,
1: all right, hold up, though, right there.
2: These schools are just getting filthy rich and educating all of their babies, buying all kind of new programs and buildings off your money. You're not getting that. They have put you out of the school. Told you that you can't come in unless you qualify according to their standards. I mean, either we're going to fall for everything or stand for something one day.
1: All right. Hold that thought right there, Counselor. We got to step aside. Stay with us, Rashad. And also, Attorney Malik, Brother Sipeway, I hope I'm pronouncing the name correctly, from Guinea-Bissau is joining us. So I'll let you bring him in when we get back. Family, you two can get in on this discussion. Reach out to us. Our telephone number is 800-450-7876. We'll take your phone calls next.

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0: And Grand Rising family, thanks for rolling with us on this Tuesday morning. Our guest, Attorney Malik Shabazz, he's the founder of the Black Lawyers for Justice. He's got some friends with him. He's got brother Rashad Singleton. We're going to talk about national reparations. Also, brother Sipaway, I hope I'm going to ask his name correctly, from Guinea-Bissau on the continent. So, brother Attorney Malik, can you introduce him to the family?
1: I sure will. Yeah, we have on the line here my dear comrade in the struggle. His name is Brother Sifiwe Baleka, and he's in Guinea-Bissau, but and his Pan-Africanist, but his roots and struggle is right here in America. He's also an Olympic competitor, okay? And so I think what we're doing now is we talked about the NAACP and their controversial boycott asking for athletes to withdraw from predominantly white colleges that are in areas that are specifically trying to destroy black votes and political power. But what we're talking about now here with Brother Rashad here, who's on the line, athlete, he's the leader of the National Reparations League. Brother Baleka is what I call a reparations specialist. He has a specific expertise in this field, particularly in the diplomatic arena. But for the purposes of this conversation, we're talking about the Catholic. We're talking about people responsible for slavery entities, including the Catholic Church. Well, Baleka knows a lot about that. So what we're saying to our audience here today is that we have announced. We, these organizations that are here, Black Lawyers for Justice, the National Reparations League, the Panther Party or the Black Panther Party movement and other the Afro-descendant nation under Silas Muhammad and others, and soon to be 100 organizations, we are about to call for and launch on July the 4th a National Reparations Sanctions Campaign. A national reparations sanctions campaign. You just saw the Pope yesterday come out and admit what we already knew about how deep the Vatican's ties are in the African Holocaust. And so we have a straightforward proposition here, is that the banks, we say, we have agreed on the banks, the colleges, and entities that are tied to what the Pope was talking about yesterday, entities are tied to the Catholic Church. And we're saying that these companies and corporations and entities, that they must face sanctions, that we must withdraw from them. We're saying that we must collectively now stand up like we did against Target and pull out of Wells Fargo, pull out of Aetna, pull out of, in this case, in this area, Capital One, pull out of colleges. We're talking about banks and insurance. Colleges, there's colleges here now that have been built by slaves and owe us reparations. So I know this colleges is a touchy subject, but we stand to know colleges involved in slavery. And we're certainly talking about entities connected to the Catholic Church. That's the short list. There's many more. And so what we propose and opening up talking about now is a national reparations sanctions campaign, and how hard and how much are black people willing to stand up for what really matters, which is that reparations, and which is not begging white society for anything. That's what we're here to talk about, and see if this audience supports sanctions against those that have economic sanctions, strikes, boycotts, and pulling our money out of entities that have direct profited from the transatlantic slave trade.
0: All right. Let me go to Brother Baleka out in Guinea-Bissau, because Brother Baleka, Grand Rising, welcomes the program. Some people feel that brothers on the continent don't deserve reparations. What's your response?
2: Grand Rising, greetings. Thanks for having me on the show again, for inviting me, Attorney Malik Zulu Shabazz, my comrade. First of all, let me make it clear. My family was enslaved in the United States since the 1760s, when my great-great-great-great great-grandfather, Brasa Inchaba, was trafficked from a village in Nunche, which is currently Guinea-Bissau, and brought to Charleston, South Carolina. I'm the first in my family after 250 years to repatriate, to return to my actual ancestral homeland, and begin speaking my mother tongue, living on my land, and reclaiming my culture. You know, I'm going to start from the new African or Afro-descendant perspective, especially since we just celebrated Malcolm X Earth Day. Malcolm X told us to internationalize the struggle, that we had to understand that this was bigger than begging for civil rights under a foreign government that dominated us, and that we had our own sovereign natural law rights that we can invoke with other sovereign entities. Now, the conversation started by talking about sports. I was an Olympic hopeful, world-class swimmer back in 1989 when I graduated high school. I ended up going to Yale University and becoming the first African-American on the all-Ivy League swim team, first ever. I missed qualifying for U.S. Olympic trials by 8 tenths of a second, but I was top 50 in the world. Had I been swimming in my ancestral homeland, I would have represented an African country, my country, in the Olympics. But I wasn't able to do that because in order to make the Olympics in the United States, you have to be a child of privilege. We know that in a sport like swimming, right, at that time, very few competitive black swimmers. So I left. In some ways, you can look at my journey. I came to Guinea-Bissau at the age of 50, still competing, still at a world-class swimming level, to represent Guinea-Bissau in the Olympics. So leaving the United States is like leaving these racist universities. And going to Guinea-Bissau is like going to the HBCU and bringing our talent there. So we need to see a lot of our athletes taking the African ancestry DNA test, finding out their maternal and paternal lineage, right, and stop competing in leagues in the United States, stop competing, right, for countries that are not ours in the Olympics. If you look at the Olympics, if you took all of the Afro-descendants and African athletes that competed, and if they competed under one single United African States banner, we would have won more medals than any other nation. You look at track and field teams that win the relay races like France and other places, United States. It's all Afro-descendants people. And yet we're winning medals and creating businesses and careers and jobs for the people that enslaved us. They are the lawyers in the industry. They are the TV producers. They are the cameramen. They're the agents, the advertisements. So like Malcolm said, yes, in the domestic level, we leave their universities and go to ours. But at the international level, we stop competing for the United States and we start competing for our ancestral homeland. So let me use that now to transition to the issue of reparations, right? Everybody is making a big deal about this supposed apology from Pope Leo XIV. If you actually read the encyclical, it's like a 245-page document. One single paragraph, paragraph 167, mentions, right, how the Catholic Church has a wound to the Christian memory and asks the world to pardon the Pope and the Catholic Church for not remembering what they did. The Pope doesn't actually apologize and say, we authorized and created the entire system when Pope Nicholas V issued the Dum Diversus Apostolic Edict, authorizing first the Portuguese king and then after that all the other European kings, right, to invade our ancestors, to reduce them to perpetual servitude. Nowhere in African law, African jurisprudence, was servitude on the African continent perpetual. This is something that the Vatican created. So So when you read that one paragraph, it doesn't say we apologize for creating and instituting this new chattel enslavement system. That is not what it says. And I'm really disappointed that our reparations movement activists are not on the front lines denouncing the apology, but are instead celebrating it as if this is some kind of step forward.
0: All right. Family, that's the brother Belly calling us from Guinea-Bissau, 800-450-7876 to join us. Also, Attorney Malik, we got brother Deshaun with us. Can you introduce him to the family?
1: Okay, brother Deshaun Farad is the National Minister of Information for the Black Panther Party movement, and he's on because to brother Baleka, I think what our position is that this is an opening. Most of all these apologies for any forms of slavery are to just the black people are insufficient because we want reparations. We don't. So whatever form of apology is given is an opening to the leadership. And the opening to the leadership means that what are we going to do about an admission? In court of law, this is what's called some form of admission. Well, we know the facts. I think a black population is probably at this stage grown tired of the diplomacy involved in reparations, and they've grown tired of just merely getting declarations that we are due reparations, and the people want action. They want to know, are we going to get it or how are we going to get it? It's obviously that it's not going to be given to us. So to whatever extent the Pope has admitted his liability and to the other extent where we all know where the parties are liable, we here on this line want to find out from this audience, to what extent do you support going after these companies and corporations and shutting them down? And just over a DEI issue, which is not to me as strong as reparations, DEI is not as strong as issue, should not be as reparations amongst our people. Well, that did have a direct impact on the stock market. That did have a direct impact on Target. And we're saying if something stronger comes about for reparations, we want to know, well, are our people in support of it? Will they pull out of these banks and pull out of these companies that we're going to talk about today and Brother Rashad going to talk about? You know, because people have grown weary of the diplomacy of reparations, if I'm wrong. I mean, if I'm correct, they want action. And that's what the Panther Party is here to talk about, what they're going to do on the ground to help bring about this result.
0: All right, let's bring in Brother Deshaun. Brother Deshaun, Grand Rising, welcome to the program.
3: Protect Black Power, Mr. Nelson, and to your viewers. It's always wonderful to join you all. What I wanted to add to Attorney Shabazz's statement, and to also, as well as the statement of our previous brother, is that in the past, myself and Attorney Shabazz here in D.C. have worked with Mr. John Cheeks, who was the author of the Washington, D.C. Recovery Act. And several years ago, he wrote this act, I call it an updated reparations package, if you would. And in it, he actually mentions the entities that Attorney Shabazz was speaking of. But the difference is what Mr. Cheeks was saying is that instead of going after taxpayers, you go after various entities such as the colleges, banks, trusts, insurance companies, et cetera, et cetera. Now, regarding the Pope's poverty, it reminds me of something that Dr. Khalid Abdul-Muhammad stated. He's, when I believe Pope John Paul also issued an apology, he said that everyone gets a check, but black people get an apology. And so we actually have to ask ourselves the question, when these people offer apologies, just how serious are they about giving us our money? Another significant thing about the current reparations fight, we saw in the 2020 election that for the first time in a long time, reparations was on the national debate, whereas you had presidential candidates discussing it, you had gubernatorial discussing it, but you had candidates across the board discussing it or entertaining it. But this is definitely the issue that I believe that all of our black organizations need to tackle because a debt does need to be paid. if you can pay $1.5 billion or $1.8 billion to January 6th rioters, if you can continue to keep paying Israel several billion dollars a year, or if you can continue to keep offering foreign aid in the form of billions of dollars a year, then certainly you can cut a check for black people in America, those of us who are the sons and daughters of Africa. And, of course, as Attorney Malik Zuwa-Jabbar stated, we've been working closely with the Afro-descendant nation and the Honorable Minister Cyrus Muhammad, who is the leader of the Lost Style Nation of Islam. This is something that we are serious about, and we demand our money. But another thing, and I'm going to close with this, people have to stop behaving as if though us calling for reparations is something new. We call for reparations since emancipation and since the founding of the Freedmen Societies. We've always demanded, and I'm talking about, you know, we always discussed 40 acres and a mule. There were other agreements that were made in which we were supposed to get compensation besides 40 acres and a mule. So this is nothing new, and we have to keep the fight for reparations. And it's the key point of the Black Panther movement, reparations now. And I turn it back over to you, Mr. Nelson, and Attorney Malik Zuwa-Jabbar.
0: All right. And Brother Deshaun is the Minister of Information for the Black Panther Party movement. Family, just checking in, just join us. Our guest is Attorney Malik Shabazz. He's got a group of brothers with us. And we got Brother Balika calling from Guinea-Bissau. We have Deshaun, as you just heard. We also have Brother Rashad Singleton from the National Reparations League. We're talking about reparations. I have a tweet for you, fellas, and we'll get into it when we get back. We got to take a short break. 17 at the top there, family. You too can join us at 800-450-7876, and we'll take your phone calls next.

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0: Anyway, Rising Family, thanks for starting your Tuesday with us at 20 minutes after the top of the hour with Attorney Malik Shabazz. He's the founder of the Black Lawyers for Justice. He's got a group of fellas with him discussing reparations. We have Brother Balika calling from Guinea-Bissau. We have Deshaun Farad, who is the Minister of Information for the Black Panther Party. Also, we have Brother Rashad, who is from the National Reparations League. Well, here's a tweet I got for you fellas. Tweeter says, Grand Rising, the Pope has a lot of influence in the USA, and sometimes in politics, ask guests, did the Pope's apology for slavery mean anything to him? I guess he means to the Pope. The person goes on to say, I see it as a first step towards the direction of reparations. So, fellas, the tweeter wants to know if you guys see this, what the Pope said is the first step towards getting us reparations.
1: May I answer that?
0: Sure.
1: I'm not sure when that person tuned in, but as I stated before we went to commercial break, we've had a Pope apologize to us before, Pope John Paul. And I could remember when Dr. Khalid Abdul-Muhammad had keynoted the Black Holocaust Conference in April of 1994, when Attorney Malik Dewey-Shabazz was the head of Black Unity Nation at Howard. Dr. Khalid, you know, he mockingly said, he said that everyone gets, you know, gets an apology. Everyone gets a check. We get a damn apology. He said, we are so very sorry. Here's our apology. So I have to disagree with that because, you know, we've gotten apologies before and nothing has happened. And there's something that Dr. John Henry Clark always warned us about. Do not mistake symbolism for substance.
2: Okay. This Brother Carl, here's where we are right now. That's why we want audience participation on this subject matter. If the apology falls flat and happens, it's because either the people wasn't ready or the leadership did not seize on the opportunity. Okay, this is where we have to mature at. It's 2026. And so what it is if apology will mean nothing if the leadership doesn't avail itself of an opportunity to seize on apologies, which are admissions, which are forms of admissions, and in my judgment, Black people want to know what their leadership is going to do to affect reparations. And so where we are in this conversation is beyond the analysis or the apologies, but we speak of right now economic punishment of these entities that are responsible. Now, we've just named three entities. There are many, but we don't want to be all over the map, and we're seeking opinion on these entities. But I would like Brother Rashad here. Brother Rashad is a co-founder of this sanctions campaign, and I want him to explain about these companies. He has the list. And I want to explain, and he'll also tell you what happened when we tested the enforcement of these on the streets, when we tested it on the street on Wells Fargo. So I defer to Brother Rashad.
3: Absolutely, family. Thank you. And absolutely to your point, Brother Farad and Brother Attorney, we've been getting apologies for so long. It means nothing at this point. We know y'all are sorry. What are you going to do for it? If I take my car and I accidentally hit your car, bust your dough in, I can't just get out my car and say, I'm sorry. I really apologize. That was wrong of me. I have to put something behind that. I come in and I take the chips from a gas station. I can't just say, I'm sorry I took your chips. No. I have to pay the cost for what I did. So apology from their skin, nothing. They always say, no, you got some chicken behind that in order for it to be legit or it's perpetual. So we're talking about these companies, a company like J.P. Morgan and Chase, who use slavery as collateral. Our ancestors, Wells Fargo, they use our ancestors as collateral. The Lehman Brothers, they was profiting off of the cotton made from our enslaved ancestors. Brown Brothers, also using the cotton that was used in the slave trade. Aetna, They sold policies insuring enslaved people's lives. New York Life insured enslaved people with slaveholders. These are all bank companies today, fam. This ain't no company that's dissolved. These are companies standing today. You have American International Group. They was putting insurance on runaway enslaved people. It goes so far as the transportation. You have CSX Corporation, Norfolk Southern, Union Pacific. We all know Union Pacific, Canadian National Railroad. All of these companies were literally built by enslaved labor. Goes down to manufacturing, the Brooks Brothers, producing the clothing, those rags that you see. They wasn't just rags and that they just found somewhere. A lot of these, they were made by a company, that being the Brooks Brothers. You go to the jewelry, you're talking about Tiffany and Company. They was using the cotton that was, it goes on and on and on to the point we have made a list to which everybody will be able to see when you go to the website. It'll be a very specific list of the companies and schools that benefited from slavery. And we have to address this head on. We don't want no apologies. We don't want no nothing less. See, as the brother said, see, them making Juneteenth a holiday, well, that was the apology. That was the admission. And now we have, as a people, have to say, okay, what's next? Because you're seeing in real time, they're trying to give $1.3 billion to the people of January 6th. They ain't had no study. They moved right past the apologies and all that. They're trying to give them cash money and doing it. So if
2: what about the colleges? Tell us about the colleges real quick. Colleges and reparations.
3: These colleges cannot survive without black athletes. So just
2: what did they do? What did the colleges do in slavery?
3: University of Georgia was built by slaves. Georgetown was built by slaves. You take a school like North Carolina. We all love North Carolina because of Jordan. Wasn't nobody thinking about North Carolina before Michael Jordan? But let's talk about what was North Carolina before Michael Jordan. They needed land to build the school. Couldn't find no land. So you know what a slaveholder said? He said, I got some land over here. He doesn't have the land, though, if it wasn't for the institution of slavery. The University of North Carolina and Michael Jordan, as we know it, doesn't exist without a slave master saying you can use some of the land that I can. It goes on to Harvard University, Princeton, all these schools that we have been taught to love and adore built by slaves. So we're saying we can take power, we can take control just by shifting the process, whether that be through boycott or just be completely absent. But you can't sit here and build your whole institution off of the people that you enslaved before and then use that money to further oppress them. That's all a school like Alabama is doing, Mississippi is doing.
0: Well, let me jump in here 30 minutes at the top there, fellas. There's a tactic that's been used by some folks who are saying that if they don't support reparations, they shouldn't get our votes. Is that do you think that technique can work today? Is that a smart move? And anybody can respond.
3: I'll respond to that. So what we have said now in the National Reparations League to the Democrats who just love getting our votes and giving us not much for, is that we will no longer support any entity that does not support our reparations. Now, some people say, well, you know, not voting, that's a vote for your oppressor. Now, I don't believe that. Not voting is telling somebody they got to do more. Not voting is saying, I'm not going to be sitting here and satisfied with you giving me nothing. Democrats could go 10 times harder than they do for reparations and don't. So if you keep accepting the crumbs,
4: When the hell are they going to give you the whole plate when we just keep accepting the crumbs?
2: Okay, I'll comment on that briefly. Then I want Brother Baleka, Brother Sifiwe Baleka knows where that Vatican money is that has weak points as it relates to Afro descendants or black people. He knows in America where that Vatican money is, that if Afro descendants decide that they're going to affect that money, that it would affect that Pope, affect that Vatican. So I don't know if our people are willing to take a strong stance. They should. I support that stance. No reparations, no vote. I don't know. That's why I'm anxious to hear what the audience has to say today. I don't know if they would support such a strong stance as no reparations, no vote. I would say they should. I would say that an easier thing that I want to hear their opinion on that they would support is pulling their dollars out of these companies that Brother Rashad has named that have directly benefited from the transatlantic slave trade. I mean, and that would be powerful if we turned on CNN and we seen a Wells Fargo today, the stock dropped 30% due to the national reparations boycott. And then this is shocking, Bill. Where are you? And we see this coming on the news and it taking effect. Black people just largely achieved this now against Target. So that's what I see as the lower hanging fruit. So what I'm going to do is I want to defer to Baleka and the audience because I just want to know, I think the people deserve strong leadership with a clear vision that's ready to not just complain but take action. So therefore, I'm going to defer right now.
0: All right. 28 away from the top of the hour. One of the things that Attorney Malik that we discussed this previously about building a black political party. So this issue can be thrashed out today and we can come up with some sort of a consensus. Where are you on that? And I want to get Brother Baleka to really have his contribution since he's on the continent if it's something that he signs off on as well. So fellas, can you help us out with that? Black political party.
4: Yes, may I? Are you asking, Mr. Nelson, are you asking that to any one of us?
0: Yeah, any one of you, because I asked for Brother Baleka, but I hope he's still with us. He's out in Guinea-Bissau.
5: I'm here. May I?
0: Sure, go ahead.
5: Okay. So, again, black people are a unique class of people within the American polity. We are outnumbered. We are less than 20% of the percent of the population in a system where one man, one vote, right, is supposed to majority rules. Any place that we are where we are not the majority, right, it is highly unlikely to be able to exercise decisive power. Even in the traditional Black Belt South, where our ancestors were first brought and where the majority of our people still live, we are not the majority population. If we're going to talk seriously about Black political power, we have to talk about concentrating. We have to talk about concentrating that power. That means we have to identify where are the areas that we can move into, where we can become the majority population, either at a municipal level, the state level, right, where we can then use the vote to get what we want. To talk about black political power outside of a framework of concentrating that power in strategic areas, to me and to people like W.E.B. Du Bois, who in 1956 says, I'm not voting in any elections, it's pointless. We've been using these strategies for a long time. So if we want to talk about a political party that serves our interests, we got to talk about demographics and concentrating that power. And that means people actually leaving the North, moving to the South, moving to cities strategically, right? selling their homes. And I'm not sure we're ready to actually do that. So we follow strategies that just don't work. And even if we do elect black elected officials, there's the whole entire social, psychological problem of class interest, et cetera, et cetera. Now, Attorney Malik Zulu-Shabazz had asked me to talk about the Vatican, which was the single largest profiteer of the enslavement of our ancestors, because they're the ones that authorized it in a document known as the Dum Diversus, and then they signed monopoly asiento war contracts with each of the enslaving nations that said 50% of the profits had to go to the Catholic Church, meaning throughout the entire five centuries, regardless of who held the contract, the Catholic Church kept getting its profits, making it the single largest profiteer. So if you want to actually target the main entity responsible, you have to go towards the Vatican and the Catholic Church. Now watch this. If you look at the Archdiocese of Baltimore, under its Seek the City to Come reorganization plan, the Archdiocese already closed nearly half of its city's parishes and is merging two-thirds of its predominantly black Catholic churches out of existence. So the Archdiocese is a...
0: Right, and Brother Malika, hold that thought right there. We got to take our final break. I'll let you finish your thought on the other side. Brother Malika is reaching out to us from Guinea-Bissau. He's joined by Attorney Malik Shabazz and also Brother Deshaun Farad. Also, Brother Rashad is also with us to talk about reparations and what it means for us. What are your thoughts? 800-450-7876 will get you in. And we'll take your phone calls.

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0: Justice Attorney Malik Shabazz. He's got with him a bunch of fellas. He's got brother Balik, a columnist from Guinea-Bissau. We also have Dashaun Farad. He's with he's the Minister of Information for the Black Panther Party. We also have brother Rashad Singleton from the National Reparations League. Of course, we're discussing reparations. And before we left for the break, we're speaking with brother Balik in Guinea-Bissau. So, brother Balik, I'll let you finish your thought. And we got some fellas who want a question for you, brothers.
1: All right. I'll just try to make this one example in light of this issue with the Pope and the Vatican and reparations and the non-apology that was issued the other day. If you look at the archdiocese in Baltimore and in New Orleans, you have to understand the Vatican is mired in Chapter 11 bankruptcy. Okay, over $500 million. And what they're doing is they're going into the black communities and divesting themselves. They're selling off the churches, abandoning their own black parishioners in order to get money to pay off these debts. So in other words, right, these Chapter 11 bankruptcy debts is because of the hundreds of clergy sex abuse claims. What the Vatican is doing is using the real estate of our black ancestors as collateral to pay for their institutional crimes. Now, if the Pope did issue an apology, which he didn't, an apology without asset transfer is an insult. And so what Attorney Malik Zulu Shabazz and I and Rashad and others are discussing is, how do we strategically target and boycott the Vatican and the Catholic Church in the United States to stop this ongoing theft of our resources, which is happening right now in Baltimore, New Orleans, Washington, D.C., and other major cities? That's just one example. So, yes, we go after the banks. Yes, we go after the colleges and universities, anyone that's involved. But the main player is the Vatican.
0: All right. Gotcha. As I mentioned, we got some folks who want to talk to you guys. Jamil's calling from Cleveland on line 4, Grand Rising. Jamil, you're on with the group.
2: Grand Rising, host up to the panel. I've been listening earlier today. And I agree with the majority of everything that's been said. I wanted to leave a couple of comments and then listen to the panels, what they thought about that. I think earlier I heard that you were talking about the slave history that a lot of these universities have dealing with the slave trade, going back to the slave trade. I think one thing that I see is a lot of our people aren't educated to that, because I learned something myself. The history of North Carolina and these different universities that they have going back to the slave trade. I think our community has done a bad job of educating our people to that, because I believe most people don't know about that. And then another thing, when you talk about black colleges competing with these universities, I think that we would be a lot better if our billionaires and millionaires contributed money to the black colleges to be able to attract more black athletes. Because one thing that I've learned in the city of Cleveland, I do a lot of programs myself, and I've learned that when you give our people resources, like offer them free resources or something that's for their own benefit, they're more involved. Unfortunately, like Dr. Claude Anderson say, our people are individualistically thinking people and not group people. So most of the times we go to these colleges for the resources, we go to the military for the resources. We don't necessarily go to these places because it's the right thing to do. And unfortunately, that's the case when you're dealing with black people. So I think that if we had economic, could help out these black colleges economically, that would be give them a better opportunity to compete with the major schools. And I'll listen to what everyone has to say after that.
0: All right. Thanks, Jamil. Rashad, you're the college
3: Rashad
0: person.
3: For that. I think
0: yes,
3: Brother Rashad
0: course.
3: Best for that.
0: Absolutely. Brother Rashad?
3: Brother, you're right, brother. That education does have to start. A lot of this information, I had to read it in the books. Nobody was given this information. And, you talk about the resources. You're right. When I went to the University of Georgia, I'm going to be honest, and I haven't even shared this with many people,

0: even where I want to go, it was a little bit closer to home. It wasn't too far so my mom could go to the games. That's on the surface. But behind it was like, well, this was a school that I knew smart white kids, even at my school, they couldn't get into. So it was like a pat on my back. Like, look at it. I can go to this big time school that even these white folks can't even go to from my area. But that was the wrong mindset. Obviously, 2005, HBCUs wasn't being as pushed as much as it is now. But in order for us to compete, you're right, it has to be more resources. When you look at the donors, University of Georgia has 75,000 donors. 75,000. That money altogether comes up to about in the hundreds and hundreds of millions. When you compare that to a FAMU school, they only got about $5,000. So in order for us to make the impact, we do have to, I think it's not just going to happen, we have to be completely strategic on aligning the resources to some of these schools to make some of these athletes change. And that's going to take organization. I look at the numbers of the NAACP, that's about 300,000 people. So everybody's going to have to do their part in order for the result that we want. Like, we got 300,000 people in the NAACP alone, maybe another 100,000 in the Black Panther Party. We can be able to organize this information to get it out, because once you know, as you just said, it changes your whole outlook. If I had known the University of Georgia was built by slaves and they ain't have no type of scholarship funding for the descendants of those slaves, why would I go there if I got some sense of pride? But in order to do that, though, we have to have the resources at these Black schools. It's like we tell somebody to put something down, okay, what they going to pick up? If we tell them to drop Mercedes, okay, what they going to drive? We tell them not to eat this, or what they going to eat? So we just have to have, I think, if we have the education and a reasonable substitution, I don't think it's a hard decision for these athletes or for anybody to change how they put their time and money into what entity, because they know it's for their good over in the long period. We got to play the long game. NIL money, you going to the school, that's kind of the short game. When they're going to use that, the resources that you built for that school, and turn it against you, that's a loss. We have to be steadfast on the mission, and that is true liberation. And there's no way we can get liberation under the umbrella of our oppressor.
1: Gotcha. Hold that thought right there, because we still got some bunch of folks who want to speak to you, fellas. Let's go to Richmond, Virginia. Aleem's waiting for us. He's on line one. Aleem Muhammad, salam alaikum, my brother. Grand Rising, you're on with the panel.
2: Wa alaikum salam. Good morning, my brother. We so-called Negroes sound so weak and punctified. We sound weak and punctified to ask somebody for something that we can take and do for self. You can't ask your enemy, as long as you wearing his name, for some reparations. We give the enemy strength by participating in his will, his government, his military. He rules by force and use our energy to keep his government up. We can't talk about, I'm just going to close by saying, look, man, let's go to the whole root of the problem. You steal intelligent so-called Black people wearing a white man's name and identifying with his government. We got to cut the cord all the way. A complete separation from his language, his name, his identity, and stop letting him use our young people to rule the world. Call it like it is. We got to separate from him and demand we can take what we want without firing a weapon. If we take a stand and call it like it is and be real.
1: All right. I'll tell you what, Brother Aleem, let's give him a chance to respond,
3: because
1: we're racing the clock
3: here. I'd like to respond
1: to that, Counselor.
3: Strong comments. I don't know if we could get everything we want without firing a weapon, but I do agree that separation and Black nationalism, as Elijah Muhammad and Minister Malcolm X taught, is our best solution. The issue here, my dear brother, is we've heard the cry for separation, including beginning with changing our names and our language. We've heard this since 1930. It reached its peak in around the 1960s. You saw a great example of it take place with the Honorable Elijah Muhammad, him building what could be considered a nation within a nation till he died or passed in 1975. So what we're saying right now, my dear brother, is that, for example, we're in the white man's banks right now. We're in the white man's banks and banking with the white man. But what we're saying is that when we start taking our reparations back, when we start forcing blood-sucking businesses out and start holding them accountable, that means we come out of the white man's bank and we should be going to what the Honorable Elijah Muhammad had, a guarantee bank or a black bank. We don't have a Nation of Islam bank, unfortunately, today, but we still have Industrial Bank in Washington, D.C. We got One United Bank, which is a part of our program here, is as we call black people to separate or come out of or punish entities that have robbed us. We are implementing and gathering a black business and referral campaign, so that every time we tell a brother to come away from what the white man has or where he's robbed us, we're referring them and deferring them to a black bank or a black business or a black entity or a black college. So I don't want you. We're not asking for anything. We're done with that. And if you say it can be done without firing a shot, then your main weapon have to be economics. And if you're talking about a separation without firing a shot, then I know your main shot is economics. So we agree with you. We agree with you, but we agree that we have to now have leadership that will put this into practice. Otherwise, it's just a theory that we'll keep repeating year after year as the man goes on. I want to say this firmly. We are here and believe in establishing a party for black people that is as strong and fights as hard for black people. We are here to establish a party that fights as hard for black people as MAGA and Trump and his boys are fighting for white people. That's what we're for. We're for a mass black party that may run some elections, but it's bigger than that. And we need a party like a Panther Party that can compete with the donkey and the elephant, a party that the masses of black people would identify with. And this party not only votes, this party practices self-determination. This party dominates politics the way the Black Panther Party dominated the political scene in America once the passing or the assassination of Dr. Martin Luther King. Not something we can get all the way into today, but that's what we want. And then this party conducts sanctions, boycotts, and strong actions for reparations. This party backs the building of black banks and farms and schools for black people and educates black people. So I can't preach, brother, but we with you, but we're wrangling with the leadership question of how to implement this because time is running by fast.
0: And if I could just add, brother, everybody on this phone call, if you was walking down the street and I took your wallet out your back pocket and you started running, everybody on this phone call was chasing you down the street.
1: Right. Here's the deal, fellas. We're just flat out of time here. I just want to thank you all for your contribution this morning. Thank you, Attorney Mix Abbas. Thank you, Brother Balika and Guinea-Bissau. Thank you, Brother Rashad and Brother Deshaun as well. Thank you for your thoughts. Family, that's it for the day. Class is dismissed. Stay strong. Stay positive. Please, please stay healthy. We'll see you tomorrow morning, 6 o'clock, right here in Baltimore on 1010 WOLB. I'm also in the DMV area on 1450 WOLB.

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6: I am Sorrell Jones Cooper. 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
6: Yeah, we want to leave an imprint that is larger than our 1,900 square feet on Capitol Hill. We really want to be involved in advocacy and larger actions that impact our community.
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8: Good morning. This WOL traffic update is sponsored by Attorney Big Al, the law office of Richard Klein. DC 295, very heavy and slow right now, southbound from Eastern Avenue down to Pennsylvania Avenue. Pennsylvania Avenue northbound is pretty heavy still, off and on from Dower House Road up to Donnell Drive. Suitland Parkway inbound is slow from Branch Avenue up to 295. New York Avenue inbound still in delays approaching Bladensburg Road, and after that from Brentwood Parkway into Northwest down toward the 3rd Street Tunnel. It happened fast. 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Now, your WOL weather forecast for today. Cloudy with showers, a high near 77 degrees. For tonight, cloudy with showers, down to 69. Tomorrow afternoon, thunderstorms and a high near 79. Right now, D.C., light rain, 72 degrees. 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
10: Ladies and gentlemen, welcome to another exciting episode of Mick Unplugged. And I am here in New York, Times Square. Couldn't do this show without having the talented, the best, the creme de la creme. When we are talking about Broadway, we are talking about my good friend, the one and only Boss Alicia, Salisha Thomas.
11: Oh my.
10: Salisha, how you doing, girl?
11: I'm like, I'm so happy to be here. Thank you so much for having me.
10: You know, and I forgot to say California's finest, you know, Fresno is in the building. So my wife is from California, Bay Area.
11: Right on. I love the Bay Area. It's so beautiful. It's a different vibe. I lived in Southern California for a little while. And that was nice, but I like the Bay Area.
10: Yeah.
11: When it comes to California, okay. New York is really.
10: New York is it. So what got you here? Let's just go there. What got Salisha from Cali to New York? I mean, we're like old school, like East Coast, West Coast rival. Like you flipped.
11: I did. I was in college at Cal State Fullerton, barely graduated, but I did it.
10: Okay.
11: And I did it early.
10: Okay.
11: I was working as a vocalist and a princess at Disneyland.
10: Hmm.
11: And I loved it. I got dropped down to one day a week.
10: Okay.
11: And I'm like, how are you supposed to live on one day a week, y'all? And there were some other things going on. I got out of a bad relationship. And I came out to New York City to just visit. But when I got here, Mick, I just fell in love. I fell in love with it. I'm like, this doesn't make sense. I can't just like upend my life. I met this homeless man, sat down next to me, waiting for the A train. And he said, I don't know who you are, but you need to move here and you need to do it now. I had goosebumps all over my body. His eyes were twinkling. Like, I'm not making this up.
10: Wow.
11: Within 2 weeks, I had gotten rid of everything in California and was and finished my last days at Disneyland and was back in New York. And the week I got here, I landed the first national tour of Beautiful, the Carole King musical. I got here and I mean, there was a little bit of time before we started rehearsals, but I toured for 2 years. While I was on tour, I took a week off, ran for a pageant, became Miss California. I just was living in my suitcases and kind of flying by the seat of my pants and prepared to fail. Okay if I failed. But giving myself the opportunity to fly just in case if it did want to work out.
10: Yeah.
11: I never wanted to think, what if? Like, what if I listened to my heart? What if I took the chance? I just, it's okay if you fail. Just try.
10: So we're going to back up again. Miss California. Oh, you just casually, you know, and I was doing this and then I went Miss California and then I was, let's back up because I know how humble you are. But we're going to back up and let's talk about Miss California for those that don't know.
11: It was the Miss World Organization, which in America, it's not that, well, at the time, it wasn't that big of a deal. It was new to us. Mm-hmm. In the world, it's recognized, but in the country, usually our country just sends a model.
10: Right.
11: And that was one of the first 2 years that they held a pageant here in the States.
10: Mm.
11: And so the way they kind of did it was different than the systems usually run. And I just went as a delegate, a national delegate.
10: Mm-hmm.
11: And out of all the girls there, I had the highest score for the West Coast for the California. So I ended up with the title of Miss California.
10: Mm-hmm.
11: And they were okay with me being on tour. And each state that I went to, I was able to like volunteer and wear my crown and meet with my sister, crown title holders. And it was really fun. One of the directors for the first pageants that I ever ran in for Miss Fresno, she became my mentor and now she's my best friend.
10: Okay.
11: But at the time she was like, what's your talent? And I was like, I was just going to memorize a monologue. She goes, that in pageant world, that's code for you don't have a talent. She's like, can you sing? I'm like, I do at church.
10: Mm.
11: And so I took voice lessons for the first time.
10: You know, you again, all the humbleness in my good friend, Celicia, you highlighted. And then I was on Broadway. So let's talk about the Broadway story. So how did Celicia from Fresno, California, all of a sudden is now the star on Broadway?
11: It was a dream of mine since I was little, but it was one of those like, what are the chances?
10: Yeah.
11: Like, what are the chances? My hometown hero, Audra McDonald, she has 6 Tonys and she's from Fresno, California. I see it and she's black like me.
10: Yeah.
11: And so I felt like, okay, well, again, I always like to give myself permission to fall flat on my face. Mm. But when I get a yes and when I get a win, it's good.
10: Yeah.
11: But people don't see all the no's that I get. But for when it came to Broadway, I toured for a year and 9 months and I loved it. I loved touring with the Carole King musical.
10: Mm-hmm.
11: And I put my notice in, not because I didn't like it anymore, but I've always just wanted to live in New York and I wanted to give it a chance. So I put my notice in not having anything lined up. And right after, I ended up getting a show called Trevor with the director who directed Beautiful. And while I was playing Diana Ross. And oh gosh, there's a great story there. But while I was playing Diana Ross in Trevor in Chicago, I get a text from my agent saying, the role that you did on tour has opened up on Broadway. Do you want it? I'm like, are you kidding me? I've been waiting for this moment my whole life. I don't even have to audition for it. I just have to say yes. And I said yes. And after I finished that run, they gave me 2 days.
10: Mm.
11: I moved to the city on a Monday. I rehearsed Tuesday, Wednesday, and I made my Broadway debut on a Thursday.
10: Ladies and gentlemen, that is not easy. There's a lot of memorization that has to go on. There's a lot of marks that you have to hit. And oh, by the way, you're not just talking. You have to sing and you're with people that you probably haven't been around.
11: Oh, no, I met the lead while we were doing the show. Like I see her on all these billboards and trash cans all over Times Square. And in the first scene that I was in, she came up because in rehearsal, she wasn't there. It was her stand-in. And so on stage, she comes up to me and I'm like, oh, it's the girl from the billboards. Celicia, you have to say your line.
10: Right. Right? No fangirl moment.
11: I know. Right. I wish I could have gotten to meet her before. Like, it was so cool to me. Yeah, it was completely surreal. But to be fair, it was the same show as on the road, but a completely different cast, a very different set. Mm. I thought our set on tour was incredible by Derek McLean, who's done so many things on Broadway and like Academy Awards and Golden Globes. He's done so many things. It was a great set on the road, but the Broadway version, it was bigger, higher, more things moved. It was an operation.
10: Yeah.
11: Yeah. And so there were definitely a little bit of some learning curves. For the first national tour, I set that show. So I knew where I like to stand and when I like to stand. Broadway had been open for 4 years at that point. They had their own choreography backstage. Mm. And so even though I'm used to being in the wings on this scene, they're like, no, you need to go change downstairs at this time. So that was different. But it was all fine and good once I found that rhythm.
10: So for those that don't know, walk us through a Broadway audition, right? Are you on one play like your entire life? Do you audition for other? Like, walk the casuals like me through being on Broadway and what that means from your perspective.
11: There are so many different ways to approach the Broadway world. Mm-hmm. I have friends who have been in Lion King for over a decade.
10: Wow.
11: They call that a government job. Okay.
10: Okay.
11: Okay. Where you get to go to work and you have a good feeling it's going to be there tomorrow.
10: Right. Right.
11: You're going to get that check. You know exactly what to do. You can make your grocery list while you're at work. It's like, you know.
10: You don't learn anything new.
11: No, you just go to work, you do your thing, and then you go home to your apartment and your family.
10: Mm.
11: That's one way of looking at it. Then I have friends who jump from show to show to show. Some of them are broke, but they've got credits and a reputation.
10: Yeah.
11: And they're shooting for that Tony.
10: Mm-hmm.
11: They want to get the role of a lifetime. They want to build that list of like leading roles. But because they're jumping from show to show, sometimes there's gaps in between the shows. But they
10: it's like that job hopper. And you got to explain. So
11: yeah,
10: from April of 2021 to today, you don't have nothing on there.
11: Yeah.
10: Why?
11: Yeah, okay. Exactly.
10: Okay.
11: But you might know their name and their face. So that's a different approach. And then there's the chorus where you can jump from chorus to chorus and always be in a show and stack up your credits. But you might not be famous, but you're always working or you're always swinging. There's just different ways to approach it. My feelings change all the time. At first, I just wanted to be on Broadway. And that first show that I got, it was a dream come true. Better than I ever thought it could be. I was so happy.
10: Mm.
11: My cast was so welcoming and fun and loving and like people who I'd listened to on the CD for so long.
10: Mm-hmm.
11: I'm standing next to them on stage.
10: Yeah.
11: Just in awe of them. I never, ever, ever took that for granted. And the show that I did after that, boy, oh boy, was it a very different experience. I got my butt kicked. Uh-oh. I got my butt kicked.
10: Yeah.
11: I did.
10: All right. Do tell. Do tell. Do tell.
11: The Britney Spears musical. There was a lot happening.
10: Okay.
11: There was a lot happening on all angles in that show.
10: Mm.
11: Ultimately, I am so grateful for that show. I'd never taken a swinging position before.
10: Okay, so explain what a swinging position is. Because some people are like,
11: swinger?
10: What's
11: what?
10: What are you talking about?
11: Why are you swinging?
10: Right.
11: A swing is like a super understudy where you're covering almost everybody. Well, in my case, almost everybody in the company.
10: Okay.
11: So sometimes a swing can cover three roles or four roles. And a lot of times it's people in the ensemble. They had me covering 12 roles, pretty much the entire ensemble and six of the leads. That's not normal.
10: Okay. Sounds tedious.
11: It
10: was. Sounds like your brain is on fire because it's like, wait, who am I today?
11: And I ended up going on before I was expected to go on.
10: Mm-hmm.
11: So almost every new role that I went on for, I had not been rehearsed for. That is crazy. It's Broadway. You got me on stage, feeling my way around. Everyone's hoping that I say the right line at the right place. And then I sing my harp. Come on, y'all. That's a little crazy.
10: Yeah.
11: I went on for, they swung me on for a lot. So it was a short run. We were only open for 3 months.
10: Mm-hmm.
11: We had 123 3 performances, I was on for 68 of them. Again, not normal. I went on for one of the lead roles over 25 times. But the actual lead, it was basically Disney meets Britney Spears, all these Disney princesses with Britney Spears music, and they're finding, like, their feminists, like, they realize they don't have to do the same stories that that have been written for them.
10: Yeah.
11: Snow White and Cinderella are the two, like, leads.
10: So then what became your first lead?
11: My first lead? Snow White. Playing Snow White in Once Upon a One More Time. I went on for one of the stepsisters in Once Upon a One More Time. That was my first principal debut, I would say.
10: Okay. How did that feel?
11: Full house.
10: Yeah.
11: Extended applause. Not just for me, mm-hmm. for the show. It was such an electric night. I think it was like industry night.
10: Mm-hmm.
11: So our peers were in the audience and they were wild.
10: There you go.
11: They were wild. And I just remember feeling like I've always wanted to feel this or feel or see what it was like. And this feels great. A lot of times when I'm in the spotlight, I get nervous. I get stage fright and I'm stressed out. And so I'm not always able to enjoy the pressure until the very end. And I'm learning how to enjoy something that I've wanted for so long that has so high stakes when it begins, not just right towards the end when I'm like, I think I made it. The life that I'm building for myself seem to be more and more high pressure situations. And I just realized like life is too short to not have fun. Like what's the point of manifesting all this stuff or praying for it if when it comes, I'm stressed out.
10: Yeah,
11: I don't want to be stressed out. The thing that I've been working on and with my husband too is how can I perform at the highest level if I have to wait for a very long time for one moment in time? How can I perform at the highest level after waiting for so long and to stay relaxed when those few minutes come? Again, the high pressure situations, but trying to stay relaxed.
10: You've said, because I've counted 5 times, you're not afraid to fail. I think that is so important for everybody that's watching, that's listening. Why is that a big component, not just for you, but something everybody should embrace?
11: I talk about it in my book a lot. It's called Why Be a 9 When You Can Be a 10. And it's a fun book. It doesn't take itself too seriously. And on the outside, it could feel like, oh, reach for perfection. But that's not what it's about. It's about embracing all of your flaws. And showing up in this world exactly as you are, because there is nothing better than somebody who is okay with exactly who they are. That puts everybody at ease. Even if you're just a mess, if you own your mess,
10: but,
11: like it just, there's something magical about those unicorns who just are self-actualized and show up unapologetically themselves. And I think part of that is embracing the parts of you that might not be pretty. The parts of you that might not be polished or completely put together. You know, sometimes I'm pretty awkward and I used to really be embarrassed about that. And now I just kind of embrace it and I don't care. Like, that's just who I am. And when it comes to how that translates in my career, I put myself out there a lot. And sometimes I even will save the rejections that I get because I'm like, I can't believe. I can't believe I tried that. Like, who has the audacity to do it? Like, I will even shock myself because I realize all it takes is one yes. All it takes is one major opportunity to come your way. And it's like, bam, everything's different. Just like I dated a bajillion people on the road. I had a boyfriend in every major city in America. Okay. None of them were the ones. All it takes is to find that one person who is like, oh, you're weird. I'm weird too. Let's do this together forever.
10: Yeah.
11: You just got to get it right once.
10: Yeah.
11: But you have to be okay with hearing the no, seeing the no, getting the no's. And when the stakes are high, those no's hurt extra. When you're like, that one would have changed my life. But when you keep putting yourself in those positions, and you're in the arena. You're in the arena of greatness.
10: Mm.
11: You're in the neighborhood.
10: Mm.
11: Getting big no's, it hurts. But you're in the right neighborhood.
10: Yeah.
11: And it's just a matter of time.
10: Yeah.
11: Keep showing up.
10: I love it. I love it. And show all the way up too. Like, that's my thing. If you're going to show up, show all the way up. Like, anything you do half-hearted is never going to make it. Like, that's why people that have side hustles, and everybody knows I say this all the time, at some point, either make your side hustle the main thing or quit side hustling.
11: Ooh.
10: Because you can't live in two worlds. That's right.
11: Why am I convicted?
10: Oh, did I touch something? Did I hit a nerve? I'm sorry.
11: I needed to hear that.
10: You can't side hustle forever.
11: You cannot.
10: You can't. And you're limiting what should be your main thing by trying to side hustle.
11: Because if it's your side hustle and it brings you joy, there's a reason why that passion is in you.
10: Then put that whole, as one of my uncles would say, put your whole ass in it then. Yes.
11: What is your favorite thing that you love?
10: This. You can't replace human bonding. Right. Like, my thing is, I just love hearing people's stories. I love being able to let others listen to people's stories because everybody's going through something and you never know the word that Celicia just said or is about to say is a moment that somebody needed. And there's always, like, every episode I do, I get a response from different people that's like, I needed that.
11: Mm.
10: Thank you. And that's my thing. Mm-hmm. Like, so my thing with Mick Unplug is your because. That thing that's deeper than your why. To me, your why is superficial, right?
11: Oh,
10: like I could, your why is about to be your child. Should be your why, but why? What's the because? And so if I said, Celicia, what's your because right now? Like, what's that thing that's like, this is my purpose. This is my motivation. This is my accountability when I don't need it. What's your because?
11: Wow. Are you asking me for real?
10: For real, for real.
11: You know, my priorities have changed quite a bit. And I recently went to a Tony Robbins conference and it was wild.
10: Okay.
11: Did it change my life? Yes.
10: Okay.
11: And one of the exercises that we did in the arena, there were thousands of us. What, like, he turned off the lights, the kids had to leave and
10: oh.
11: Yeah.
10: This is water, but
11: right. Okay. And there was an exercise of basically seeing your life as it would be if you let all your disempowering beliefs take the front seat, continue to take the front seat.
10: Mm-hmm.
11: And we went deeper and deeper down that road. And seeing what that could look like was very painful.
10: Mm.
11: Letting your doubts, letting my doubts, and the most disempowering things I could think that I realized weren't even true.
10: Yeah.
11: What does your life look like if that is in the driver's seat? And so with my new priorities now being my family, it's always been career, career, career, career. Let's climb this ladder. And I think I will always be a career girl, but now I'm married and I love my husband.
10: Yeah.
11: I love him.
10: Yeah.
11: I love him. Like, I didn't think I could love a person like I love my husband, Andrew.
10: Let's go, Andrew.
11: He's so special in so many different ways. And I've started to maneuver differently. And now we're going to have a baby.
10: Yeah.
11: Everything just feels different. And there's a life that I've always wanted to live. And I've gotten to live it up to an extent in my own life. But thinking about having my child grow up with that just being baseline. It's kind of freaking cool.
10: Right?
11: Can I do that?
10: You sure can.
11: Can I like create a life that I've always wanted and it's just like normal to the, like that would be my dream. And a challenge for me. Like, can I do that?
10: Yeah.
11: I'm not sure if that answers the because.
10: It does. It does. And here's what's crazy cool. And I don't think most parents have thought of this. I'm glad you did. You can give your children the life that you wanted. And I think a lot of times we settle and we do it the opposite way. Well, you know, I couldn't do this as a kid and neither can you, or I didn't have TV. So you're not, you know, mm-mm. like we get in those because I didn't, I'm going to make it tough. I'm going to raise you tough so that you appreciate. Well, you can also appreciate and have, I'm not going to say luxury, but you can have comfort and appreciate it all at the same time.
11: Let's go.
10: Right?
11: Yeah.
10: Right? It's okay.
11: I want them to be kind.
10: What?
11: I know. Like, I feel like there's like a stereotype, like if you grow up with something, you're going to be like this. I don't know what my kids will grow up as. I'm like, I'm not rolling in the dough, but one day I want to be. And when mm-hmm. that happens, I want my kids to be humble and kind and mm-hmm. generous.
10: That is it.
11: I hope I'm a good mom.
10: You're going to be a great mom. Stop.
11: I've never done it before.
10: Most people haven't. Most of us start that way, you know, gotta start with one. Got to start with what? So, Salisha, you talked about the book. What encouraged you to write the book?
11: Ooh.
10: And give us the title again.
11: Why be a 9 when you can be a 10? Mm. You know, I've always written. I have journals and journals and journals mm-hmm. of writing. And I wrote a book in the pandemic that will never see the light of day. It's completely, completely inappropriate. And I couldn't use it. I couldn't use it for public use. Mm-hmm. But I wanted to write something that I could use. And mm-hmm. that book that I'd written in the pandemic, it had a lot of good story. There was a love story in it. It was unrequited, didn't work out. And it was just, everything about it was wrong. Mm-hmm. But it tied into all these awesome stories, some of which I've told you about. Mm-hmm. And I'm like, well, where can I use these? And also, how can I get my message of embrace failure, embrace your flaws, mm-hmm. enjoy life by being you
10: yeah.
11: instead of what you think people want you to be.
10: Yeah.
11: How can I put that all together? And it just brought me a lot of joy. It actually kind of wrote itself. Mm-hmm. And so it gave me an outlet to put some of my favorite stories, like running a marathon without training on a 2-show day. Like that to me was a little bit, I did that. That was wild. I get to write it down. I get to tell, I don't actually think that's in the book. Regardless, I get to tell these stories and wrap it up with like what I think. I don't know. I just want it to encourage.
10: Yeah.
11: That is my goal.
10: Okay.
11: Is for when people come in contact with me, they feel encouraged mm-hmm. and they feel inspired. And if they're like, that basic girl can do it, that means I can do it. Listen, anything is possible. And it's so easy to look at people who are where you want to be mm-hmm. or somewhere where you think like that's not a thing. And just to feel like, well, that's only possible for those kind of people.
10: Yeah.
11: And that's how I've always looked at the people who I look up to. Mm-hmm. And I've been fortunate enough to start meeting the people who I've looked up to.
10: Okay.
11: Slowly but surely.
10: Yeah.
11: And I realize they're all just people. Like that is wild mm-hmm. to me. Mm-hmm. And why is that? Why does that feel so mysterious?
10: Right. Right.
11: Like take that filter off and stop gatekeeping.
10: Let's go. That's what I'm talking about. That's the truth. So that's the truth.
11: Figured something out.
10: Yeah.
11: How does that benefit you to not share
10: right.
11: what you learn?
10: Right.
11: Yeah. With your peers, with your sisters, like, mm-hmm. like let's communicate. I shared something on my blog a few months ago mm-hmm. about, I think I had a miscarriage. Mm. And I feel like you're not supposed to tell people that.
10: Okay.
11: But I was like, what? If I don't tell anybody, that's like the most isolating thing in the world.
10: Yep. Yep.
11: That don't make no sense. Yep. Who made these rules, Mick?
10: It wasn't me.
11: Who made these rules?
10: Right.
11: You're supposed to just go through stuff by yourself and not tell anybody? Right. That feels completely alienating mm-hmm. and isolating, like you're all mm-hmm. alone. Mm-hmm. And I wrote a blog about it. And do you know how many of my friends came out of the woodwork to tell me about their stories?
10: It wasn't just you.
11: my friends who I've known.
10: Mm-hmm.
11: And a lot of it, a few of them, it had happened that week for them.
10: Wow.
11: I'm like, hold up. All y'all was just going to hold on to all of this in pain, suffering by yourself?
10: Mm-hmm.
11: That is crazy to me.
10: Yeah.
11: We are literally all in this together.
10: Yeah. Good stuff, Salisha. Words of wisdom. I didn't know you were a philosopher as well.
11: Shut up.
10: You do it all. You do it all. The philosophy from Salisha Thomas.
11: Oh, my God.
10: So, Salisha, you've been amazing with your time. I know how busy you are. I do want you and Andrew both to know, very proud of both of you.
11: Thank you.
10: Very proud of both of you. Uncle Mick is here for you guys.
11: Uncle
10: I promise.
11: Mick.
10: Yes. Uncle Mick is there.
11: Thank you.
10: Absolutely. So, Salisha, where can people find and follow you? Not that they don't know where to find you, but where do you want them to follow you?
11: Thank you for asking. They can follow me on at The Salisha Show on Instagram. That's the name of my podcast, my YouTube. Well, I guess my new YouTube's not called that, but it's my show is called The Salisha Show. My Instagram is called The Salisha Show, and my website is thesalishashow.com. It's like by Felicia, but with an S, but it's spelled S to the A to the L to the E. Just kidding.
10: Oh, keep going. You don't know how to spell your name?
11: No.
10: You don't know how to spell your name?
11: It's S-A-L-I-S-H-A.
10: Okay. Ladies and gentlemen, this has been my good friend, Miss Salisha Thomas. Salisha, so honored to have you.
11: Thank you.
10: This has meant the world to me.
11: Thank you.
10: You got it.
11: And thank you for encouraging me.
10: All the viewers and listeners, remember, your because is your superpower. Go unleash it.
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10: Ladies and gentlemen, welcome to another exciting episode of Mick Unplugged. And today we have a dynamic force in the sports industry. He's a former Marine and Army veteran. He's a current NFL agent and the founder of Forever Athlete Management. With a relentless drive and commitment to excellence, he represents top-tier athletes, guiding them to success on and off the field. Please welcome my guy, someone who's turned into one of my best friends in the world, the tenacious, the visionary, the dedicated, Mr. Damian Knight. Damian, how you doing, brother?
14: Man, I'm good. Thank you for having me on today.
10: Dude, I appreciate the human being that you are. Like, I've learned so much about you, like, obviously through social, following your path, but then just, you're just an overall great dude, man. And like, I just appreciate you for being the dude that you are. I want to start with your military background.
14: I wouldn't trade it for anything else, right? It taught me a lot of lessons. I joined super young. Like, I graduated high school at 16 years old, thought the military was my way out. You know, I had to get out of town. So joined the Marine Corps, and early on got identified to be part of this like nuclear reaction team where, you know, I had to go through this big selection and everything was super, a lot of red tape to get into, like realistically, right? Made me grow up really quick, especially for a 17-year-old kid, you know, and then very quickly was put in charge of people and assets and seeing things that people only see in movies. And it was awesome. I feel like it made me mature a lot quicker than my peers. You know, I would go back home on leave and I'm 18 years old telling people to be careful and be responsible and this and that. And all they're thinking about is the party on Friday night or whatever.
10: Right.
14: So I made a lot of really good friends, lifelong connections there at my first duty station in South Georgia. And then I had a couple of options of where to go after. And California popped up as one. And I was like, man, I've never been more west of like Mississippi at this point in my life. So I was like, let's do it, man. Jumped in, ended up getting stationed in 29 Palms, California. I always told people it's in the middle of nowhere, but in the middle of everything. You know, everything in life is what you make of it. And I was about 2 hours from Vegas, 2.5 hours from LA, 2.5 hours from San Diego. So if you wanted to do something, you were in the prime location. You know, one thing that I did early on was take in a lot of guidance and leadership from everyone. I just wanted to learn. I volunteered for literally everything, even the things that going back, I wish I wouldn't have volunteered for. I learned a lot and was able to develop myself as like kind of a servant leader. And that's something that I transition into this NFL space of like, how can I best lead these high level athletes that they don't always have it all together, right? So they need that mentorship and that guidance and that what's next planning. And that's what I feel the military was able to help me really transition into the space.
13: I appreciate that so much, man. Like I said, you know, I'm definitely thankful for the service that you put in. And more importantly, the servant leadership that you have, right? To not let it stop there. But I want to unpack something you just said, man. So you graduated at 16?
14: I had a mission. My mission was to get out of town, right? So I went to my guidance counselor my junior year of high school, and I was like, how do I get out of here? And they're like, well, if you want to, you could take night school, right? So I was going to school normal, like 9 to 4 o'clock every day, whatever it was. And then I would go work. I had a job. I was working at Zaxby's. I was working there from about 5 to 8 every day. And then I would leave there and go to the technical college in town and take school with adults that were trying to get their GEDs. I was taking like a couple extra English classes and math classes just to check the boxes. And I ended up graduating with like a 2.7 GPA, but I got out of there, man. It was a super busy senior year. You know, everybody has these stories of their senior year, how wild and crazy it was, man. I started grinding right away. I was trying to get out of town.
13: All right. So now let's fast forward to you're now officially out of the military. What led you to the path of sports agency life?
14: There was like multiple things that kind of led me into this path. And, you know, I got out of the Marine Corps, didn't know what I wanted to do with my life, but I knew how to shoot guns, right? So I started working at these gun ranges and at gun stores, just trying to make it make sense. After about 4 or 5 months, I was like, man, I need to be back in the military in some capacity. So I joined the Florida Army National Guard to try to become a Green Beret, actually. I went through this thing called a Special Forces Readiness Evaluation, where I actually got selected through this process to be able to continue training. And then I started college kind of simultaneously, definitely bit off a little more than I could chew. It was great, man. I started playing rugby in college, doing all this stuff. I was in probably the best shape of my life, trying to do all these things at one time. And I remember I was working at a gun store. I ended up meeting an athlete who played for the Jacksonville Jaguars, who's now actually one of my best friends. And I just kind of seen how he was treated by agents along the way and kind of like forgotten about here and there. And it reminded me of the military and all those times where I was forgotten about or kind of treated like a number when I knew like, hey man, I'm the guy. Like, why are you treating me like a number, you know? Yeah. And so I wanted to take that and apply it, you know, hey, how can I help these guys? You know, during COVID, I went and I was actually a contractor for the Department of State as a sniper. There was nothing else to do. The world was shut down. So let me go make some money. And I did that for a while. I actually got stuck in Afghanistan because flights quit happening. I was supposed to be there for 3 months, ended up being there for like 7.5, 8 months. Came back, met my wife. After that, man, she kind of convinced me to start my first business doing security consulting and teach people to shoot. And obviously it was easy. It was a lot of fun. I was able to do all the stuff I liked from the military, but leave all the stuff I hated behind. And ended up teaching like a handful of NFL players. It started becoming a trend. It wasn't just one NFL player who would complain about their agent. It was, you know, this guy and this guy, or maybe they wouldn't complain directly, but they'd be like, hey man, this guy's tripping, you know, like he got to figure this out. And I'd be like, you know, just kind of take notes. I didn't really ask many questions. I was just taking notes. And finally asked one of my friends, like, hey, do you think I should do this? He's like, oh, 100%, man, you kill it. And I was like, all right, when you hear that from someone in the space, you just got to, you know, Jesus, take the wheel. You got to do it, man.
13: Yeah.
14: And so talked to my wife about that too. It was a really big decision. And she was like, yeah, you can do anything you put your mind to. She's a rock star, man. Like without her, who knows where I'd be. And I went back to school, got my master's degree, and you know, went through the process to become an agent, which I did not do nearly enough research for.
13: Tell us about that process. What is that process like?
14: You have to have a master's degree or better, like a terminal degree. So like a lawyer, doctor, or something of that nature. And then you go through this application process, which opens up every January. And they make it sound like it's just a normal job application. You know, you pay your fee and that's it. But then you open it up and it's like 160 pages. And you're like, what am I getting myself into? I felt like I was back in the military about to try to go for a top secret security clearance. You know, you fill this thing out and it's asking you for references and everything you did. And a lot of jobs I've had, I've like let people know like, hey, I'm going to put you down as a reference. There was no way in my head I thought the NFL was going to reach out to every single reference I put down. And I started getting called from Marines that I hadn't talked to in 10 years. They were like, hey, bro, why did the NFL just call me? And I was like, oh, no. So I started like backtracking, trying to get everybody up and let them know. Anyways, you do this application in January. It's due by February. And then they go like radio silent. You don't hear anything from them at all until about May. And then all of a sudden they're like, hey, man, congratulations, you're eligible to take the test. And they send you, you have all these materials that are sent to you. And I remember looking at it through the same lens I did in the military, which is when I was given information, I would just memorize it.
13: Yeah.
14: But this was like 700 pages and I had 2 months and I was like, oh no, I can't memorize this. And I thought I was going to, I told my wife, I was like, I'm going to sit right here every night when the kids go to bed, I'm going to memorize a couple pages. And I opened it up and I closed it right back and I slid it aside. I was like, you know what? We have a seminar in a couple months. They'll teach me everything I need to know. I just trusted the process, man. And I really didn't open the book at all until I went to that 5-day seminar. And you go to the seminar and, you know, they're teaching you so much information. So basically you go to the seminar like 7 or 8 every morning until about 5 p.m. And then what I was doing from 5:30 p.m. until midnight was studying all the information they just taught us. And I did that for 5 days. On the 6th day, you take the test. I was hearing all these horror stories about people, because if you fail it the first time, you can take it again in a year. Fail it the second time, you have to come back in 5 years. I'm hearing horror stories. There was a lady in our class who's like, this is my 4th time taking the test. You know, and I'm no mathematician, but I'm over here crunching the numbers.
13: That's a life journey right there.
14: Like,
13: right?
14: And I was like, what do you do for a living? She's like, I'm an attorney. And I was like, oh no. I was like, if an attorney can't pass this, and this is like a very law heavy book, I was like, this is a wrap. I remember I called my wife after the test, because the biggest thing people tell you is they time out. They lose track of time because the questions are too dense. You have basically 3 minutes a question. You know, when I did my average time at the end of this, I finished it in about 40 seconds a question. And I called my wife and I was like, hey, I finished. And she was like, oh no, how was it? And I was like, I definitely failed. Like, there's no way I finished that quickly and people are struggling with time unless I misinterpreted every single question. And I really think the thing that helped me the most is that I wasn't an attorney. So I didn't read too deeply into every single question. And like, I'm very good at, for my time in the military, they give you a mission and you have to sift through a lot of BS, you know, to find out what you actually have to do as a unit. So it's the same thing. I just went through and it may be a 1,000 word question that you're only looking for 8 words, you know? And so like, I'm pretty good at skimming that and finding what I needed. And you take this test in July and you don't even find out. Again, it goes silent until October. So I finally got the call in October that I passed and hit the ground running, man. Never looked back.
13: I love that, man. I love what you just said about, you know, you just answered the question. And to me, that correlates in life too, because a lot of times people, I think they feel like they need to give you more words than are actually needed, or they need to paint a picture that isn't there. But most of the time, we just want the answer, right? Like, I don't need Damien to talk to me for 20 minutes when he could have just said 5 words and I could have got to where I'm going, right? And I think that's where people miss, and especially leaders. Sometimes your team just needs the answer. Sometimes they just need the vision. Sometimes they just need to say, hey, we're going over here, so that they know, all right, we're going over there.
14: Correct.
13: So going back to that test really quick, like, what's for the common person, what's something on that test without like going through a question, but what's something that as a sports agent, you have to know that most people don't think that you have to know, or a rule that you have?
14: You know, like, one thing that people probably don't associate with sports agents having to know is like, the benefits, like health benefits that players get, right? So obviously you expect us to know money. You expect us to know contract values, that kind of thing, because that's negotiation. But what we also have to know is, if a player gets hurt because of an injury, how do you guide them through that process, right? What does their medical recovery look like? It's not always as easy as the player is going to get helped by the team. They could get released by the team and need 1, 2, 3 opinions, go on workman's comp. Now we have to navigate that state's workman's comp on top of the NFL's processes.
13: Talk to us about getting your first couple of clients. Like, I know you had some friends that asked for advice and this and that, but then when ink has to go to paper, it becomes a little bit different.
14: Right? 100%. Part of my initial thought process was like, hey, I know all these guys and they're coming up on contract years and they trust me. Like, we're boys. They're about to sign with me. This is going to be awesome. It's going to be a slam dunk. And that was just not the case. I go through, I become an agent. I'm texting all my friends like, hey, man, I made it. And they're like, cool. Like, are you going to work for a big agency? And I was like, well, you know, I reached out to a couple and I'm not going to name them, but like, their morals and ethics just didn't align with mine. Right. Mm. So for that reason, I actually met someone else through the process of becoming an agent. We started our own agency together. Right. So I have a business partner in this whole thing, Jeffrey Poe. I was like, nah, man, I'm going to do my own thing. And almost every player would be like, oh, that's bold. And I'd be like, oh, what do you mean? They're like, well, how about I make a call and you can work with my agent? And I'm like, oh man, like, what am I getting my hands into? You know, I'm like, no, man, I trust myself. I know the process. Like, I'm going to kill it. None of those players signed with me, but I will say that those players would check in on me through the process. They'd ask me, they'd, you know, tell me about certain athletes that maybe aren't even in the NFL. They never made it, but it was their friends, so they could kind of connect me with them. But largely, man, connecting with these athletes, it's like online dating. You're sliding into the DMs. You watch. So, you know, The Office now is, you know, Saturday watching a football game. And then you see a player who looks flashy and fast and you look up his stats, and then you turn around, you read every report that's ever been written, and then you find him on Instagram and you go, hey man, you looked really good on Saturday. You know, like, I love the way that you attacked the ball. Would you like to talk? You know, and it's like, right. It's really hit or miss. And obviously it's a little bit more in depth than that, but that's really what it feels like. You'll have players that, you know, they leave you on read and it kind of hurts your heart a little bit. You're like, man, I thought I put a lot into that message. And then you have players that'll immediately hit you back, or you have players that'll never, ever even open the message because they have so many followers, you get lost in the mix. You know, I got really fortunate. I guess it's a mixture of being fortunate and having a drive that a lot of other people don't. Last year, October came around and they're like, hey, this counts as one of your years, you know, being certified. You only have 3 years to sign somebody or you expire. And I'm like, oh,

0: the Carolinas, you name it. You know, I was able to collectively as an agency, we signed over 10 people in year one. You know, we were able to get 9 people into the NFL in year one. Out of those people, of the ones that I directly was kind of like the lead agent on, 2 of them stuck in the NFL. So I had 2 players stick in the NFL year one. And the other ones, we all got 2 or 3 tryouts for. So it's not like they had one opportunity. We were able to provide them all the opportunity, which is really our job at the end of the day. You know, I can't play football for you. You know, unfortunately, I wish I could, man. If I could, I'd be in a different tax bracket because I'd be out there.
1: I love that. So which one of you came up with the name of the agency? So Forever Athlete Management.
0: That is a good question, man. We had a laundry list of about 100 names. And we hated every single one of them. And so instead of just like throwing them away, I started making logos. Like sometimes you have to see it. And nothing was sticking, man. Like nothing. And I was sitting on the couch one day, just got done playing with my daughter. I just had a beer. And I was sitting there and I was like, what am I doing here? Like, what is this agency about? And the biggest thing is I don't want a player to ever think like we're going to ditch them. Like, hey, you used to be a guy and now we're going to forget about you. Like, no, I want to help you through retirement. Even if you had 1 year in the NFL or 10 years in the NFL, I want to see you succeed afterwards too, right? And so I was sitting there and I was like, forever. And I just got stuck on the word forever. One of my boys hit me up. He texted me. He's like, hey, fam, what's up? And I was like, fam. I was like, hold on, forever. And I just sat there and finally I sent it to my partner and he was like, nah, man, that ain't it. And I was like, what do you mean? Like, this is crazy. Like, this is so good. And the next day he called me up. He's like, hey, man, I was thinking about that. Like, I actually think you're onto something. And so I made the logo up and, you know, put it on a website. And we were like, oh, man, this is it. This is, you know, because it just is who we are. Like, cool. It's cool branding, right? But also, like, we treat every player like you are family. And that's not just being corny. Like, I know about your mom, your dad, your sister.
1: I love that. And I actually was going to ask you, which is a great segue, because on the podcast, we talk about your because, right? That thing that's deeper than your why, like your true purpose. And so when I see FAM, right, Forever Athlete Management, I'm like, Damon's got a because somewhere around there, whether it is family, whether it is legacy, there's a because somewhere. So this is the right opportunity for me to ask, what's your because, brother?
0: I don't think I've ever heard it worded that way. And I love that, though. Like, what is the because? And again, like, because I don't want to see guys get left behind. I don't want to see guys get forgotten about. And you hear this statistic of your NFL players 3 years after the NFL are broke. And I realize that the NFL doesn't require us to make them have a financial advisor. That's kind of crazy to me. So I don't require you to. However, I highly, highly, highly recommend it. And we've already vetted a handful of them. So I make you vet them as well as part of the process. You want to join FAM, you're joining and you have to like kind of abide by what we are going with, right? Our system. I just don't want any of these guys to call me 3 years after the NFL and go, man, you got a job because I'm broke. I need something, right? I don't want them to feel trapped.
1: So you told us a little bit about what it's like being an agent. Right. Talk to the common folk like me about these contracts, right? Because we see these 5-year, I mean, now I'm going to outdate myself now. 5-year, $200 million probably isn't even surface level anymore for a lot of these folks. But you see these big numbers. And then we always hear, yeah, but you got to go back to the guarantee because that's what the real contract is. So talk to the common folk about what these contracts really are. What do you look for when you go to negotiate? And then from a player's perspective, what are some things that they should be looking for in these contracts too?
0: Yeah, so that's a good point. You know, when you talk about guarantees and in reality, you know, talking to the common people, if you take someone who's been in real estate, right? When someone has been in real estate and they go to sell their house, or someone who hasn't been in real estate and they go to sell their house, what they're going to do is they're going to look at comps in the area. How much did my neighbor sell his house for? How much was my house sold for in the past? And what does the current market look like, right? It's kind of the same thing with players. Cool. So I got a wide receiver who has these stats and he played in these years. Let me look at every other receiver who is similar in height and weight and shape and play size and the years that they played and see how much that guy got, you know? Okay. So now we have our comparison amount. And a lot of people, they'll look at it as like, hey, the Jacksonville Jaguars, they were offering me $1 million, right? But no guarantee. You know, or we'll say like the LA Chargers, they were going to give me $2 million with $1 million guaranteed. At face value, you look at it as, all right, well, if I go there, it's double the amount. And the total amount of Jacksonville is guaranteed in LA, right? Which is great, you would think. But now, dial back a little bit, we have to look at the tax rate for those cities, right? And where are you playing your games? Because a lot of people don't understand, you don't just get taxed for the state you're in. You get taxed for every single city you play in. And so if I'm on a West Coast team, I'm probably playing a little more on the West Coast, and we know those tax rates are higher, right?
1: Versus the entertainment tax in California.
0: Yeah, right. Man. Yeah.

0: so a lot of the times when you look at those West Coast contracts, it will be a lot higher for that reason. And people are like, oh, he must just be a better player. It's like, no, in order to be there, he needed more money to survive. I would say that's kind of one thing to look at. But the guarantee is always the biggest thing. You could look at a contract and say, you know, you're getting a 3-year, $5 million contract, but 4 is guaranteed. That's awesome, you know? Or you could get that same 3 years at the same location for $15 million, but none is guaranteed. You have to really ask yourself, what do I think I'm going to get, right? So if it's not guaranteed, there's probably incentives, right? We'll keep it with wide receivers. Maybe he has to have X amount of touchdowns or X amount of first downs, or he has to, you know, have 1,000 yards receiving every year to get a $1 million bonus, like whatever it is. And it's not just betting on yourself. A lot of players will be like, man, I'll bet on myself. I'm the best. It's great that you're willing to bet on yourselves, but you have to look at this whole thing as a business now, and they're bringing in other receivers with similar incentives, you know, and then the coaches know the incentives. So sometimes, you know, in certain situations, quarterbacks or whoever will try to help you with that incentive. There's a lot that goes into it, man. And I would say one of the other big things to look at, and you know, it's back on that guarantee thing, is when you're looking at a guarantee, things are guaranteed regardless of skill, injury. And if you're a guy who's had a bunch of injuries and you can get a guarantee that says, hey, even if I re-tear the same ACL I've torn 3 times, I'm guaranteed a couple million, maybe it's worth you taking some off the top to have guaranteed generational wealth. I think it's funny that when you get into this industry, and this isn't with everybody, but when you get into this industry and you're talking to a player about $5 million and they're like, man, that's not much money.
1: I have another question. I'm going to ask it and tie it to the real world for a second. Okay. So let's just say I'm a salesperson and I get hired and, you know, they tell me I'm going to make $65,000, $70,000 a year with incentives and bonuses. I can make $100,000. And I bust my butt and I go, I'm the number one salesperson. I make $100,000 next year. They hire someone else and they give them a base that starts at 100. And then now all of a sudden they're making 150, but I'm still the best salesperson out there and I can only make $100,000. So now I'm going to tie that scenario to the sports world. How do you deal with the ego, right? So you sign someone or someone signs this year and they're the number one highest paid wide receiver. Well, then 6 months later, another team signed somebody and now they're the highest paid wide receiver. You've got that ego to deal with a lot with athletes. How do you manage that ego?
0: That's kind of twofold. So one, when we're going through our process of finding athletes, we try to really screen for that, you know, and that's hard because sometimes it'll come out later in life, right? But we really try to screen for that and like really do a lot of character evaluation on our players. But I would say if I was faced with that situation, you just have to be honest with the player. Be like, look, you were the best. Now you have to prove that you're the best again because you're currently under a contract. You signed, right? You know, if you compare it to the national debt, unfortunately, our debt keeps growing, right? So the budget for the NFL keeps growing every single year. And so that debt that America has, things are going to adjust according to that debt, what percentage people are taking of it. It's the same thing with a salary cap, right? Every year that salary cap grows, you are already locked in. Right? You're locked into whatever it is. And so now this player can get a larger percentage. So it's really about how do we look at this in the future and make sure you're the highest paid again. So in order to do that, you have to swallow your pride for, you know, whether it's 1 year, 2 years, 3 years, right? And go out there and show why you're better than him every single year, you know, show why you deserve to make more than him every single year. So when that day does come, it's not even a question of if he's there, if he's lost a step, if he's worth the money, they're going to be throwing the money at you. Yeah, the ego may be there and then be like, hey, man, screw that. Release me. I got to go somewhere else. But the reality of it is a lot of times, even if you get released by that team because you feel this is a personal attack, when another team picks you up, they're picking up the same contract.
1: For everybody that's listening, what Damian is saying is keep working, right? Like let your work be your work. A lot of times we start thinking about or comparing to others. At the end of the day, if you're good at what you do, again, I don't care what industry you're in, what position you're in. I don't care what you do. If you are good at what you do, people notice. But it's the moment that you stop and you want to compare or you want to complain. People notice that too. People notice the work and people notice the not work as well.
0: Yeah. And everybody's at a different point.
1: What do you look for in the athletes you're bringing on?
0: It's kind of a revolving door, right? Like it's constant. But I would say for me personally and as an agency, what we value, right? And I'll say it time and time again, and some people take it the wrong way, but when you really unpack it and understand what I'm saying, it's a good thing. So what I look for are great people who are good football players, because you can take a great person who's good at football and make them better at football, right? That is very possible. But if you have a person who's a great football player, they're a killer on the field, but they're not a good person, it's a lot harder to make that adjustment and make a character adjustment at 23, 25, 26 years old, right? And I'm not saying that's not something I'm willing to do. I'm willing to help mentor and guide you and try to develop you, but some of those people don't want it. Hey, I am the guy. I'm the best corner in the NCAA. I don't need to be a better person, right? Like, that's kind of the attitude you'll get. The reason that I'm looking for those great people is because, for example, a guy like Swayze Bozeman, right, who played college football for 7 years, right? 2 years in junior college, 5 years of Southern Mississippi, had some injuries along the way. Such a great guy and a high work ethic that we knew once he gets his foot in the door, they're not letting him go. Like, we just knew that. And the thing is, like, when I went to the AFC championship game and I'm down on the field and I was meeting the linebackers coaches and defensive coordinators, they're like, Swayze Bozeman, that is one of the best people I've ever met. You know, and that's what I want to hear, right? He's obviously in the room for a reason still, right? But he's one of those people when there's an optional linebackers meeting, he may be the only person who shows up. And that goes a long way. And if you're one of those guys with an ego or a chip on your shoulder and you don't show up to that, like you said, people will notice when you don't show up just as much as they'll notice you do show up. You know, and sometimes even more. They'll be like, man, he didn't show up to this meeting today. You could have been there 29 days out of 30 of the month and you missed that one day, and everybody in the office is going to talk about the one day you didn't show up. That's what we look for, man. And a lot of the times everything else follows after that, right? You find this person who's a great person, someone who is receptive to criticism, right? And I just keep it real with these guys.
1: So for the athlete that's listening or watching this podcast, why Forever Athlete Management? Why FAM? Why should they choose you?
0: You know, you have over 1,000 agents as of this year. I don't know the exact number, but it's between 150 and 200 agents actually have people on a roster. That's it, right? So we're looking at about 20% of agents actually have someone somewhere. And if you look at myself and my partner, we have 5 people in the NFL. So it's not like, hey, we accidentally got a guy on the practice squad. Like, no, what we're doing is working, right? And we're going to keep building. And the thing is, while we're different, is I'm never going to give an athlete an intern's phone number, right? Or a secretary. You're always going to be able to get a hold of me, my business partner. We have another guy who does just endorsements, another guy who just does PR, and you'll have all of their cell phone numbers. You're going to have the guy's cell phone numbers, right? It's never going to be, oh, can I take a message? Like, no, you're getting a hold of somebody, right? And that's no matter how big we get. So again, I say we've been growing. So we have guys we're doing NIL for in college, and we have our pros. We even have one in the UFL now. Like, we are getting everywhere quick. And so we brought in another agent who's actually NFL and NBA certified, right? So eventually there's going to be an NBA branch of FAM as well. And that's what we intend to keep doing. As we get more athletes, we're bringing in more agents that are like-minded to keep that ratio high. So you always have someone you can reach out to, and you never get lost in the mix.
1: I love that, brother. Any final words of wisdom for the people?
0: Man, I guess if there are any other athletes out there listening to this, what I would say is the money is going to come. Don't get so wrapped up in the money now. If you focus on your education and you focus on your development, your personal development on and off the field, the money is going to come.
1: Where can people find and follow my guy, Damian Knight?
0: Yes, I'm on Instagram, NFL_agent_Damian Knight, as well as Forever Athlete Management. That's our @. We're also on X as FAM Agency. And yeah, if you guys want, you can shoot me a DM if you have any questions. I'm an open book. And yeah, our website is foreverathletemanagement.com.
1: Athletes, slide into his DMs.
0: Yeah.
1: Slide into his DMs. He's ready.
0: Yes, sir.
1: Man, I appreciate you for taking time. I know how busy you are and I know how hectic your schedule is. So it means the world to me that you took some time to spend with us, man. So I appreciate you, brother.
0: Yeah. No, again, I appreciate you having me on here, and I look forward to going back and watching this.
1: You got it, man. And for all the viewers and listeners, remember, your because is your superpower. Go unleash it.
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1: Ladies and gentlemen, welcome to another exciting episode of Mick Unplugged. And today we're joined by a transformational speaker, an amazing coach, and an author who's dedicated to helping people uncover their true selves. Please join me in welcoming my guy, Mr. Rocky Garza. Rocky, how you doing today, brother?
18: Man, I'm doing wonderful, Mick. Thank you so much for having me on the show.
1: Rocky, man, been a huge fan of yours. Wanted to tell you personally, thank you for being the human being that you are. You do so much good for corporations. You do so much good in your community that you're an example. And I'll just be honest, man, like I like following your lead on the example that you set. So I just wanted to personally tell you, thank you, bro.
18: Thank you. Thank you. I really appreciate that, Mick. I think it's something I am learning and I probably will the rest of my life. Two things. Number one is to say thank you. I tend to not want to say thank you, not because I don't appreciate it, because well, that means that I might acknowledge that it's true. And I think oftentimes in our lives, our hesitation to accept a compliment isn't because we don't believe it. It's because of we're the unknown that comes from what if we do. And I think the second part of that is, you know, it's been a work in progress, just like you. It's taken decades to try to really hone in on what is that. And I'm just now, probably now more than ever, which I hope I get to say this for the rest of my life. Just now feel like I'm really dialing into what it is I can bring to the world that I can do that allows me to stay in my lane, to trust my gut, to do those things while simultaneously creating environments for other people to do the exact same thing and recognizing that the overlap of the Venn diagram is so small if we'll stay in our lane that we can create a picture collectively that we could never just do by ourselves.
1: One of the things that I appreciate about you is something that you said and alluded to that I'm going to ask you to elaborate on. What I heard you say essentially is success doesn't happen overnight. And the reason, and I'm just going to say it, these are the words of Mick and Mick only, so don't yell at Rocky for saying this, but the reason that most people don't get the success that they're supposed to get is because at some point they stop along the way. What Rocky has done, he never quits. Doesn't matter the highest of highs or the lowest of lows, you never quit because that great win that you just had yesterday. And I don't know about you, Rocky, but I'm not in a spot where I can just like let last week's success be the end because my legacy, not financially, my legacy depends on the work that I'm going to continue to do. And so I'd love for you to elaborate on that. Just success doesn't happen overnight, bro.
18: No. Well, and I think not only does success not happen overnight, but success is not a destination. Like I think that's why most individuals stop, or even you and I occasionally have the moment we think we should stop. Or we think we might stop. Why? Well, because we are obsessed. And I say we like collective human beings. In my experience, we are obsessed with the idea of arrival. that we think if we could get there, and if I can get there faster than you, then I could stop quicker than you, which means I could have more time to do what I want because I don't do what I want now. Therefore, if I could get to the place I could do what I want, then I would finally have arrived. And so we call that success. And I think there's a moment where if we allow ourselves to note that, to your point, the only thing that I can guarantee that happens tomorrow within my capacity of human understanding is the sun's going to go down tonight and it's probably going to come up tomorrow. And when we go to wake up tomorrow, everything you did today will either have been a block added to the home you are building, or it will have been a hammer to the block previously that will be gone. The reality of both what is possible and what is true is today. That's what present is. Present is all the possibilities of what could be and what is actually occurring. So I think if we can remove the idea of success from being singular, if we can remove it from destination, if we can remove it from the idea of this mountaintop, and if I could just get to that mountain, then the view there will be so great that will be so great after that view and your Cliff Bar and your sandwich and the photo you take and the Instagram you did, you're going to walk down the mountain, my guy. You're going to go back to the valley and life is lived in the valley, but the valley's not sexy. The day-to-day is not sexy.
1: Ladies and gentlemen, you're going to get a glimpse into the conversations that Rocky has, the methodologies that he teaches, the principles that he provides for those that are around him. Rocky, where did this start?
18: Love, let me be very clear when I start. Love my mom, love my dad, love my grandparents, love my family, aunts, uncles, cousins, everybody who was a part of the process. And, okay, A-N-D, it's a very powerful word, and. You can live a life where you have all of your material needs and recognize that there are many things in life that are missing. My parents got divorced when I was young, right before I turned 2. Never lived with my dad growing up. Love my dad. Have the best relationship my dad today I've ever had. My mom's been married and divorced quite a few times, 4 or 5 times. So I went to 13 schools before I graduated high school. Most of those pre-seventh grade, because I moved in with my grandparents in seventh grade and I actually went to the same junior high and the same high school. So all those schools are happening pre-seventh grade. You know, I didn't realize the term first day of school didn't mean first day at a school until seventh grade. I didn't realize it was a time of year. I thought it was a phrase that we use because this is our first day at this school, which I was always confused why that seemed to happen for everybody else only once. And it seemed to happen for me 2 or 3 times. Right. And so I say all that again, this is not sad, not a sob story, not a woe is me. Like I'm 41, been to a lot of therapy, have a lot of coaches. Like I'm feeling okay today. And we're going to come back to that again. And, you know, where I sit today is both a result of every day stacked up over the last 41 years. And, you know, I think we all have a decision daily with work, with practice, not in isolation. We have a decision to say, will I make my past pain a mechanism to protect myself from people, or I use my past pain as a mechanism to propel myself in the direction of my purpose? And I think it's a question we have to ask. That's a question I have to ask myself daily, today, daily. Been married 16 years, got a 9-year-old, got a 6-year-old, good friends, a great community, spent a lot of time, effort, and energy building friendships. And I have to ask myself daily, the guy that gets on Instagram every day and says, you got this, let's go, let's do it. I have to ask myself daily, Rocky, why did you not express your feelings to your wife? Is it because you were trying to protect yourself because you're afraid if you're honest, she will leave like everyone else? Or are you going to express how you feel because you want to propel yourself in the direction of your purpose, which is to build a committed relationship with someone unlike anything you have ever physically witnessed in your own life? But that's a decision I have to make. That's a question I have to ask myself. No one else is responsible for that other than me. And so I think I look back on my life and go, why was it always so much easier to find value, worth, and fulfillment from strangers than it was from the people that I love most? Is that a problem with them? Or is that a result of my inactivity and my inability to allow myself to be present and fully show up without having the fear that they were going to run away? And I think all of those are parts and pieces of the questions we sort of have to ask ourselves, at least me regularly. Maybe for somebody else, you only have to do it quarterly. I tend to have to do it daily to go, what are those things? And so as I look back over my life, graduated high school. I was going to go play football. And then I realized like right before I graduated, like, I don't even like football. I'm about to go do this for 4 more years. This is a terrible idea. And so then through a slew of events, and I'm going to junior college for a couple of years, and then I transferred to Texas A&M. I graduated from there. I went to a place out in East Texas called Sky Ranch. It's a summer camp for kids. And I worked there for 4 years. I came back to Dallas. I joined a pastoral staff at a church for about 4 years and did that. So I was in full-time ministry for about 8 years right out of college. Got offered a teaching pastor job in 2010. Big church, a few thousand people, said, hey, 26, one tattoo, faux hawk. You think your God's gift to people? Why don't you teach 26? 25 weekends a year. And I said, why don't we not do that? Because that sounds like a bad idea. And so I said, no. They said, what do you want to do? And I said, you know, of course, I want to be a wedding photographer. And that was more like, it was a hobby my wife and I had. She had just quit her job. We just got married, had an apartment, no debt, no kids, one dog. Let's start a business. Why not? This is pre-Instagram. This is pre-Pinterest, pre-personal branding. Like, we got so lucky. So we rode that wave, sort of our entrance into entrepreneurship. And then I started this business about 11 years ago. When we found out we were pregnant with our son. And, you know, my wife said, if you could do anything for the rest of your life, what would you want to do? I would love to be a people expert. If I could marry my life experience, which is like the reality of what was, with 8 years of ministry, which is the reality of the care, deeply caring for the human being, for people. And at this point now, marry that with 15 or so years of entrepreneurship, or we'll call that business or commerce, right? If you could marry history and your past, and you could marry that with a deep care and desire for a human, with the capacity to take that into the market to say, what then shall we do? If I could marry all those things together, if I could be an expert at anything, I'd want to be a people expert. How could I do that? And so a little over a decade ago, started coaching individuals and saying, hey, I had this business. Do you want one? They're like, oh, I'd love to have that. And I was like, hey, I'll show you how. And inside, I'm like, how are we going to show them how? No, it's never going to work. And, you know, you fast forward a decade and you go, I get methodologies and identity mapping, the confidence method, the influence appraisal, and all these sort of ways. And I think for me, what has helped me in all of that, Mick, is for me to say daily with my clients, and every time I get on stage, I start every keynote the same. If you leave today knowing more about me than you know about you, then I failed you. I'm not going home with you. You're going home with you. So buckle in, do the work, show it for yourself. I guarantee you can leave here with something that might actually change your life. Let's get going.
1: Rocky, I love that, bro. And I want to unplug, no pun intended, a few things there. So, you know, the moving, the first day of school, wow, like that's so wild. And to hear it from that perspective, because we all had Rockies growing up. Right. Like, we always had the kid that was here for the first part of the year and then not there the next part of the year. Maybe 3 years later, they're back for a little bit and then they're not there again. Did that make you sheltered? Did that make you, not that you didn't trust people, but it was more of, I don't need to get close because this is temporary. Right. Like, was that a rocky feeling?
18: Yeah. I realized about the age of 30. That I was very good at disclosure and very bad at vulnerability. Mm. I was very good at giving you what you thought was vulnerability, but for Rocky, it was simply disclosure. I could recount my story for the first probably 5 or 6, 7 years as a keynote speaker. No matter what keynote I gave, every keynote started the same. So I was born in 1983. I was born in Kansas. I only lived there for about a week. Came back to Dallas and I would recount my history because I felt like if I couldn't recount everything that occurred, I didn't have the credibility to be on a stage for you to hear what I had to say, because I didn't think I had the credibility or expertise in my credentials and or my resume, right? I always joke I'm the only corporate keynote speaker that's never had a resume. Why? Well, because that wasn't my life. My resume is not the certifications I have. Not knocking a certification. They're wonderful. Your boy didn't have any. Why? Because I didn't know that was a thing for me to do at the time when I should have or could have done it, because I was in survival mode. I was in disclosure mode. I was in tell the same thing you need to tell to make them go, man, that guy is open, while making sure you don't tell them anything because they will use it and they will get you. And so I think as the kid that moved around a bunch, a kid to go into school, like, vulnerability now is my number one personal value. It's one of the values in our organization, our business, not because Rocky's an expert at it, because if I don't do that, I know what life will become. Because if I'm not committed to saying I create the opportunity to see and be seen by others, I will make sure you don't see me and I will absolutely see you. And I've lived that life before, and it was lonely and it was isolating. And as much as people in my life loved me and cared for me, it wasn't until I got married and had my own children that I was at the same house for Christmas more than 1 year in a row. There was no such thing as tradition. There was no such thing as a space where you belonged. You just went where you were allowed.
1: One of the things I probably appreciate the most is the last thing that you were talking about in the first part of the story, which is, again, I'm going to interpret this. You went from vision to action to business. So you just said, I'm going to go do it, right? Like, you and your wife, hey, I'm going to go start this business. You could have easily college degree, go work for someone, right? Go build up the skill. But the mentality that Rocky Garza has is, hey, I am the opportunity. So let's talk about that. How do you take vision and then put it into action?
18: Yeah, great question. Number one, and some of you are not going to like this answer, you start by recognizing that you're probably not the person that has the vision. So let's throw out a number, right? In your area, there's 100 businesses. Let's say every one of those businesses, at minimum, which we know is crazy, has 100 employees, right? So that's 10,000 people that are employed within 100 businesses. So out of 10,000, 100 of those are asked to be the visionary. You may not be the visionary. So the reason that you are stuck in inactivity is because you are attempting to be something that you were never made and designed to be because you think it will be sexier for you to be the person that has the vision. But out of 100 companies, and there's 100 employees, 99 of those are executors, integrators is what their job is. And for whatever reason, there is a singular, maybe two if we're getting wild, people who have a vision, and their job is to empower and equip people to take said vision and then go execute it because they don't know how. Now, the difference between you and I in those instances is that we chose the path of most resistance, which was let's be visionaries and then figure out how in the world we're going to make it happen until we can make enough money to pay somebody else to actually do it for us because we realize we don't know what we're doing. And so like that's just a part of what we would call entrepreneurship, right? Now, we chose the path of most resistance. So for most leaders, it's identifying, why don't I back up a second? What is the path for you of least resistance? It is to let go of the mentality that you think you are supposed to carry a vision and discover how can you use your unique gifts and skills to execute the vision. Even inside your own organization, my job today is to take the vision we have to best highest use of Rocky's time and everything else somebody else should be doing. Not because I'm selfish, not because I'm arrogant, not because, oh, I think I'm somebody that I don't have to. You don't want me to be in charge of the schedule. You don't want me to plan the curriculum. You don't want me to create the most dynamic booklet we're going to need to really get you. You wouldn't get one. We wouldn't have a booklet. That's a bad use of my time because I'm not good at it. So I think for leaders to take a step back, number one, you don't own the vision. Now, if you're listening, you're a business owner and you do own the vision, you should ask yourself this question. Am I actually a visionary or do I just have a good idea? Two very different things. I know a lot of integrators who have great ideas, but they're not visionaries. An idea is something that we haven't done yet that's going to solve a problem. A vision is something that most people can't see that changes a generation. Which of those spaces do we want to be in? Not good or bad, not right or wrong. One is not better, one is not worse. What does it make you more valuable? One doesn't make you, don't put yourself on a chart comparing yourself apples to fish. It doesn't work.
1: Those that aren't going where they need to go. It's because you have a title, and that title usually is CEO, founder, president, insert the highest level for your company. You're not the visionary, and you don't allow others to be that. The head of a certain department with a very nice title is not a visionary, but because of the title, they feel like that's their responsibility. But because you won't let that go, and you feel like if it's not your idea, I love that you broke down the difference between idea and vision. Because it's not your idea, you're never going to let said employee or said vision happen. The biggest reason that most companies don't grow is because of that. You hold the title, but then you also hold all the cards and you won't play the hand.
18: I want you to imagine if you're a leader currently and ask yourself if visionary and integrator rubs the wrong chord with you. And you're thinking, don't tell me what I am, what I'm not. Let's give it an analogy sense because we all like a good analogy. CEO has a vision. Let's say they, in fact, are the visionary. Wonderful. CEO gets together with all their SLT, ELT, vice presidents, whatever your company calls it. And he casts the vision. Here's what I'm thinking. Here's what we're doing. Now, in that environment, that visionary is tasking all of you in that room to become architects. Go to your unique departments. Go to your areas. And draw, create, show them the plan. I'm talking CAD renderings, electrical, plumbing, where it goes, how it stays up, what's the foundational aspect. You've been given the vision, but your job in operations and sales and management and HR and people in training and development, your job is to go architect now the drawing for your people to execute on so that they can then go and say, let me get the plugs. Let me get the wire. Let me go find the electricians. But here's where it breaks down. You walk away from that meeting and you say, I'm now going to go to my team and I'm going to go be the designer. And I'm going to see if they can become the architect. Yet we've created a system of accountability, whether you're in Rockefeller Habits, you're in EOS, you're in pick whatever it is, the systematic way that you're going and you're approaching your business. Many of us, number one, aren't the visionary to begin with, and we're trying to cast vision, does it work? Let's assume that you are. I'm going to ask you to go ask your key leaders, the top 5, 6, 7 people in your circle. Are they leaving your office and trying to go be the designer next? Or are they leaving your office to go do their job, which is to go be the architect? I guarantee you, if you will skip that layer and go to your senior director level and ask them if their leaders are coming to them with plans or with thoughts, 90% of the time, if you have a problematic organization and you're not growing the way you think, it's because your leaders leave the meeting with you. They go into a meeting and they take your plan, your dreams, they turn it into their own dreams in their own way. And they're not actually building plans. So your directors have no idea what to do. And the lack of communication, the lack of lateral leadership, and so on. So I could not agree with you more that we want to hold the cards because we think it's going to make us important. When we have to ask ourselves, are we willing to play the hand? Because ultimately we're trying to win the game.
1: How important is creating a winning culture for an organization? Again, these are the words of Mick and Mick only. I see so many times where it's on to the next project, on to the next task, on to the next problem. And as entrepreneurs, we get in that grind because that's who we are. But remember, everyone on your team isn't an entrepreneur. That's why they work with you, right? So I learned early on to celebrate wins for my team. Even if I'm not a person, like, honestly, I don't need to celebrate a win. Like, my thing is, if I'm in the game, I'm supposed to win. However, the game isn't about me. The win is never about me. And so if I didn't celebrate that and create winning cultures and create even small situations where people can get the confidence to win, right? Like, I personally think that's problem number two with most businesses. Again, I don't care the size. I can go to another Fortune 5 company where the mentality is on to the next one. But the companies that celebrate small success usually have a much better culture.
18: Yeah, totally. Let's go back to our phrase earlier. Culture is not what you pontificate. It's what you tolerate. That's Rocky's fancy word because I like rhyming. Culture is not what you say it is. It's what behavior you allow. Now, I think in order for us to sort of go to that place, let's redefine the definition of tolerance, meaning what do we tolerate? Because I think oftentimes we default to tolerance is the lowest, least common denominator. What will I tolerate? That's the least amount of effort. Well, I've never been inside a thriving organization, and I'm not talking about just top line revenue. I'm saying thriving culturally, community driven, giving back. People want to be there. A low attrition, high retention. Pick a category that we want to say we measure a company's success. I've never been to one that was doing that, where what they tolerated was the bare minimum. What they tolerated was excellence. Is celebration tolerated? Or is celebration the level of tolerance by which we expect? See, I think we need to take the same word and it's the way we use it to go, we don't tolerate that, or we only tolerate. All of a sudden, one just became terrible and negative and the other one just became empowering. Hey, just so you know, we're an organization that we absolutely tolerate celebration. We tolerate excellence. We tolerate meeting our metrics. We tolerate daily behavior, daily activity. We only tolerate you being on time. That's what we do here. We expect you to join us in that because this is not just who we say we are. You should be able to tell by the actions of people in our organization. This is exactly what we do. And so I think so often in times, to your point, we go to places and we go on to the next one. Let's get to the next thing. All right. We crush that project. What's the next project we have to do? And in all of that, I'm not wanting to slow us down at all. I love a good metric, a KPI. What gets measured gets accomplished. I mean, we've heard a million times. You can go see 1,000 memes on it today. We understand that. And yeah. A-N-D, not but, get rid of that word. A-N-D is the third or fourth time I've spelled that word out for us today. If you're listening, yeah. I hope you caught on here. And do I check the box of tucking my kids in bed because they have to go to sleep? Or do I only tolerate the behavior in myself? It is to lay in bed with my son. To tell him how proud I am, to remind him that his father loves him. And no matter what happens, dad is always going to be in your corner because that's the behavior for myself that I will tolerate nothing less. One of those says, good night, son, go to bed. One says, this is the level by which I operate because I will tolerate nothing less in my life. And I use an example about kids or family or wherever you are in your life, because I find we so often, especially as coaches, especially as speakers who spend a lot of our time in the business space, we are so quick to use a business example that is forgotten. But if you can use a personal example, it will almost always translate into business. Because I can tell you what I think about most days, not business. What's the behavior you tolerate when you wake up? What's the behavior you tolerate when you go to bed?
1: Man, Rocky, could talk to you forever in a day, as you know. Last question I want to ask you, actually there's two, but the first one is the importance of self-awareness. You're one of the most self-aware people that I know. And I always tell people, you can't be relatable with others if you're not self-aware. How important has that been for you? And more importantly, how important should it be for others?
18: I think it is paramount of importance to be self-aware, because that allows us to, when we are aware of ourselves, we will reflect others back on us and assume it's about us. That makes you relatable, right? Like we'll go forward and we'll do a little theory we have called the upside down. When I am self-aware, it means I'm aware of myself, meaning I can go into an environment with another human being and I can be exponentially more aware of you and what is unique and specific and distinct to you, not what is a reflection of my own fear. So when I know that I am confident in me, I can see you for you, no pun intended. I don't have my glasses on today, but I can see you through your glasses. Where we lack self awareness, though, we view everything through our glasses. And so every action was about me. Everything you said was about me. Every decision you made was about me. The issues you have is because you're unaware of yourself and you think it's their fault, right? And so self-awareness is not, I think currently it's not deemed, I don't deem it as valuable and important so that I can sit in a room and look in a mirror and go, yeah, that's me. And that's a component of it. I want to be able to look in a mirror and recognize myself. Yes, but I want to be able to get in front of you and look at you and recognize you, not see it as a reflection of me. And I think that self-awareness really asks us to, let's make it really simple. Just ask yourself, you're listening, ask yourself this question. Do you spend more time at the window or do you spend more time in the mirror? And most of us spend more time looking out the window, trying to find the reflection of anything valuable and hope that it was us, because we haven't been willing to get in front of the mirror to say actually what it is.
1: Love it. Love it, man. Last question for you. What is Rocky's because? What's that deeper purpose that's deeper than your why?
18: Yeah. I have, and probably will, up until this point, spent my life discovering who am I? Why does it matter? And is it of any importance? Am I unique? Has anybody decided that uniqueness was valuable? And can I do anything with that uniqueness? On repeat, again and again and again and again and again. Over the last 40 plus years or so, I have begun to realize the answer to that is yes. I am unique. Not better, not worse, not actually even on a scale related to any other human being. There is no one in the world like me. And. And I am equally valuable to every other person on earth. And they are as equally valuable to me. If I can utilize my life, my past, my history, my current day experiences, my future vision, the love of people in my life, if I can use that such that I can not only continue to discover that for myself, but lead people to the place to get in front of the mirror and see that they are unique, to remind them that it is good, not just true, that's confirmation, good affirmation, and allow them to take any step towards creating good in the world because of how they were made, designed, and created. That's a really, really good use of my time. And that starts with my kids. That starts with my wife. That starts with me. And if by chance I get to do that professionally, what an incredible life I have lived.
1: Ladies and gentlemen, he has been Rocky Garza. Rocky, brother, I appreciate you more than you know. Where can people follow, find you? What's new that Rocky has coming up or going out?
18: Yeah, yeah, no, absolutely. You can follow me we're on all platforms, Instagram, Facebook, TikTok, LinkedIn, YouTube. It's just at Rocky Garza. Look for the bald guy with big eyebrows. There's not a lot of Rockies out there that look like me and Mick. So find us. We'll be out there in that space. And then if you're looking to just how you can get engaged in what we're doing outside of just a regular follow, you can go to rockygarza.com/confidence. 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You can register, grab your seat there. 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Where we walk through what it looks like to lead without losing yourself. And we go through that on a monthly basis, free of charge to you. And we'd love to have you at that with us. 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
1: We need to make that happen. So much so, Rocky, I'm going to go on and choose one that I'm actually going to attend. And maybe I'll invite a couple of people to come with me. So if you want to go with me to a Rocky Garza event, live and in person with the man, the myth, the legend, Rocky Garza himself, message me, Rocky Garza, and I'm going to select two people and we're going. How about that?
18: Let's go. Man, I'd love that, man. I'd be honored.
1: No, I'm going to be the honored one. Like, that's going to happen. That is totally going to happen. Rocky, appreciate you, man. I'm going to reach out in the morning and make sure your knees feel good. Your Achilles is still intact.
18: Thank you.
1: Because,
18: yeah,
1: you know, I did that same thing and I tore an Achilles and I was like, okay, I'm not 25 anymore.
18: That's right. That's right. Well, I'm just going to keep playing and remind myself that I'm also not 25. So your boy's not trying to do anything fancy. I'm going to go with the easy layup or the nice free throw shot outside of that. Hey, I'll get to the end of the court when I get there.
1: That's what you say. And then you're going to get challenged. You're going to feel good, right? You're going to, oh, I got the juice. I know. Got it. And then
18: That's right. So yeah. So I'll just keep my mind. Hey, Rocky, you got no juice, my boy. You got no juice. Just be a human. Just do that instead.
1: Rocky, I love you, brother. Means
18: appreciate
1: the world
18: you,
1: to have you. Great.
18: Thank you so much. Today. Thank you. Appreciate
1: you
18: it.
1: For all the viewers and listeners, remember your because is your superpower. Go unleash it.
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1: Ladies and gentlemen, welcome to another exciting episode of Mick Unplugged. And I am here in New York, Times Square. Couldn't do this show without having the talented, the best, the creme de la creme. When we are talking about Broadway, we are talking about my good friend, the one and only Boss Alicia, Salisha Thomas.
22: Oh,
1: Salisha, how you doing, girl?
22: I'm like, I'm so happy to be here. Thank you so much for having me.
1: You know, and I forgot to say California's finest, you know, Fresno is in the building. So my wife is from California, Bay Area.
22: Right on. I love the Bay Area. It's so beautiful. It's a different vibe. I lived in Southern California for a little while and that was nice. But I like the Bay Area.
1: Yeah.
22: When it comes to California,
1: New York is it. So what got you here? Let's just go there. What got Salisha from Cali to New York? I mean, we were like old school, like East Coast, West Coast rival. Like you flipped.
22: I did. I was in college at Cal State Fullerton, barely graduated, but I did it.
1: Okay.
22: And I did it early.
1: Okay.
22: I was working as a vocalist and a princess at Disneyland.
1: Mm.
22: And I loved it. I got dropped down to one day a week.
1: Okay.
22: And I'm like, how are you supposed to live on one day a week, y'all? And there were some other things going on. I got out of a bad relationship and I came out to New York City to just visit. But when I got here, Mick, I just fell in love. I fell in love with it. I'm like, this doesn't make sense. I can't just like upend my life. I met this homeless man, sat down next to me waiting for the A train. And he said, I don't know who you are, but you need to move here and you need to do it now. I had goosebumps all over my body. His eyes were twinkling. Like, I'm not making this up.
1: Wow.
22: Within 2 weeks, I had gotten rid of everything in California and finished my last days at Disneyland and was back in New York. And the week I got here, I landed the first national tour of Beautiful, the Carole King musical. I got here and I mean, there was a little bit of time before we started rehearsals, but mm-hmm. I toured for 2 years. While I was on tour, I took a week off, ran for a pageant, became Miss California. I just was living in my suitcases and kind of flying by the seat of my pants and prepared to fail. Okay if I failed, but giving myself the opportunity to fly just in case if it did want to work out.
0: Yeah.
22: I never wanted to think, what if? Like, what if I listened to my heart? What if I took the chance? It's okay if you fail. Just try.
0: So we're going to back up again. Miss California. Oh, you just casually, you know, and I was doing this and then I went Miss California and then I was, let's back up because I know how humble you are, but we're going to back up and let's talk about Miss California for those that don't know.
22: It was the Miss World Organization, which in America, it's not that, well, at the time, it wasn't that big of a deal. It was new to us. Mm-hmm. In the world, it's recognized, but in the country, usually our country just sends a model.
0: Right.
22: And that was one of the first 2 years that they held a pageant here in the States.
0: Mm.
22: And so the way they kind of did it was different than the systems usually run. And I just went as a delegate, a national delegate.
0: Mm-hmm.
22: And out of all the girls there, I had the highest score for the West Coast, for the California. So I ended up with the title of Miss California.
0: Mm-hmm.
22: And they were okay with me being on tour. And each state that I went to, I was able to like volunteer and wear my crown and meet with my sister, crown title holders. And it was really fun. One of the directors for the first pageants that I ever ran in for Miss Fresno, she became my mentor and mm-hmm. now she's my best friend.
0: Okay.
22: But at the time she was like, what's your talent? And I was like, I was just going to memorize a monologue. She goes, that in pageant world, that's code for you don't have a talent. She's like, can you sing? I'm like, I do at church.
0: Mm.
22: And so I took voice lessons for the first time.
0: You know, you again, all the humbleness in my good friend, Celicia, you highlighted. And then I was on Broadway. So let's talk about the Broadway story. So how did Celicia from Fresno, California, all of a sudden is now the star on Broadway?
22: It was a dream of mine since I was little, but it was one of those, like, what are the chances?
0: Yeah.
22: Like, what are the chances? My hometown hero, Audra McDonald, she has 6 Tonys and she's from Fresno, California. I see it and she's black like me.
0: Yeah.
22: And so I felt like, okay, well, again, I always like to give myself permission to fall flat on my face. Mm. But when I get a yes and when I get a win, it's good.
0: Yeah.
22: But people don't see all the no's that I get. But for when it came to Broadway, I toured for a year and 9 months and I loved it. I loved touring with the Carole King musical.
0: Mm-hmm.
22: And I put my notice in, not because I didn't like it anymore, but I've always just wanted to live in New York and I wanted to give it a chance. So I put my notice in not having anything lined up. And right after I ended up getting a show called Trevor with the director who directed Beautiful. And while I was playing Diana Ross. And oh gosh, there's a great story there. But while I was playing Diana Ross in Trevor in Chicago, I get a text from my agent saying, the role that you did on tour has opened up on Broadway. Do you want it? I'm like, are you kidding me? I've been waiting for this moment my whole life. I don't even have to audition for it. I just have to say yes. And I said yes. And after I finished that run, they gave me 2 days. Mm. I moved to the city on a Monday. I rehearsed Tuesday, Wednesday, and I made my Broadway debut on a Thursday.
0: Ladies and gentlemen, that is not easy. There's a lot of memorization that has to go on. There's a lot of marks that you have to hit. And oh, by the way, you're not just talking. You have to sing and you're with people that you probably haven't been around.
22: Oh, no, I met the lead while we were doing the show. Like I see her on all these billboards and trash cans all over Times Square. And in the first scene that I was in, she came up because in rehearsal, she wasn't there. It was her stand-in. And so on stage, she comes up to me and I'm like, oh, it's the girl from the billboards. Celicia, you have to say your line.
0: Right. No fangirl moment.
22: I know. Right. I wish I could have gotten to meet her before. Like, it was so cool to me. Yeah, it was completely surreal. But to be fair, it was the same show as on the road, but a completely different cast, a very different set.
0: Mm.
22: I thought our set on tour was incredible by Derek McLean, who's done so many things on Broadway and like Academy Awards and Golden Globes. He's done so many things. It was a great set on the road, but the Broadway version, it was bigger, higher, more things moved. It was an operation.
0: Yeah.
22: Yeah. And so there were definitely a little bit of some learning curves. For the first national tour, I set that show. So I knew where I liked to stand and when I liked to stand. Broadway had been open for 4 years at that point. They had their own choreography backstage. Mm. And so even though I'm used to being in the wings on this scene, they're like, yeah, no, you need to go change downstairs at this time. So that was different. But it was all fine and good once I found that rhythm.
0: So for those that don't know, walk us through a Broadway audition, right? Are you on one play like your entire life? Do you audition for other? Like, walk the casuals like me through being on Broadway and what that means from your perspective.
22: There are so many different ways to approach the Broadway world. Mm-hmm. I have friends who have been in Lion King for over a decade.
0: Wow.
22: They call that a government job. Okay.
0: Okay.
22: Okay. Where you get to go to work and you have a good feeling it's going to be there tomorrow.
0: Right. Right.
22: You're going to get that check. You know exactly what to do. You can make your grocery list while you're at work. It's like, you don't learn
0: anything new.
22: No. Right. No, you just go to work, you do your thing, and then you go home to your apartment and your family.
0: Mm.
22: That's one way of looking at it. Then I have friends who jump from show to show to show. Some of them are broke, but they've got credits and a reputation.
0: Yeah.
22: And they're shooting for that Tony.
0: Mm-hmm.
22: They want to get the role of a lifetime. They want to build that list of like leading roles. But because they're jumping from show to show, sometimes there's gaps in between the shows. But they
0: it's like that job hopper. And you got to explain. So
22: yeah,
0: from April of 2021 to today, you don't have nothing on there.
22: Yeah.
0: Why?
22: Yeah, okay, exactly.
0: Okay.
22: But you might know their name and their face. So that's a different approach. And then there is the chorus where you can jump from chorus to chorus and always be in a show and stack up your credits. But you might not be famous, but you're always working or you're always swinging. There's just different ways to approach it. My feelings change all the time. At first, I just wanted to be on Broadway. And that first show that I got, it was a dream come true. Better than I ever thought it could be. I was so happy.
0: Mm.
22: My cast was so welcoming and fun and loving and like people who I'd listened to on the CD for so long.
0: Mm-hmm.
22: I'm standing next to them on stage.
0: Yeah.
22: Just in awe of them. I never, ever, ever took that for granted. And the show that I did after that, boy, oh boy, was it a very different experience. I got my butt kicked. Uh-oh. I got my butt kicked.
0: Yeah.
22: I did.
0: All right. Do tell.
22: The Britney Spears musical. There was a lot happening.
0: Okay.
22: There was a lot happening on all angles in that show.
0: Mm.
22: Ultimately, I am so grateful for that show. I'd never taken a swinging position before.
0: Okay, so explain what a swinging position is. Because some people are like,
22: swinger?
0: What's the issue talking about?
22: Why are you swinging?
0: Right.
22: A swing is like a super understudy where you're covering almost everybody. Well, in my case, almost everybody in the company.
0: Okay.
22: So sometimes a swing can cover 3 roles or 4 roles. And a lot of times it's people in the ensemble. They had me covering 12 roles, pretty much the entire ensemble and 6 of the leads. That's not normal.
0: Okay. Sounds tedious.
22: It
0: was. Sounds like your brain is on fire because it's like, wait, who am I today?
22: And I ended up going on before I was expected to go on.
0: Mm-hmm.
22: So almost every new role that I went on for, I had not been rehearsed for. That is crazy. It's Broadway. You got me on stage, feeling my way around. Everyone's hoping that I say the right line at the right place. And then I sing my harp. Come on, y'all. That's a little crazy.
0: Yeah.
22: I went on they swung me on for a lot. So it was a short run. We were only open for 3 months.
0: Mm-hmm.
22: We had 123 performances. I was on for 68 of them. Again, not normal.
0: Mm.
22: I went on for one of the lead roles over 25 times. But the actual lead, it was basically Disney meets Britney Spears, all these Disney princesses with Britney Spears music. And they're finding like their feminists, like they realize they don't have to do the same stories that have been written for them.
0: Yeah.
22: Snow White and Cinderella are the two like leads.
0: So then what became your first lead?
22: My first lead, Snow White. Playing Snow White in Once Upon a One More Time. I went on first one of the stepsisters in Once Upon a One More Time. That was my first principal debut, I would say.
0: Okay. How did that feel?
22: Full house.
0: Yeah.
22: Extended applause. not just for me, mm-hmm. for the show, for mm-hmm. it was such an electric night. I think it was like industry night. Mm-hmm. So our peers were in the audience and they were wild.
0: There you go.
22: They were wild. And I just remember feeling like I've always wanted to feel this or feel or see what it was like. And this feels great. Mm. A lot of times when I'm in the spotlight, I get nervous. I get stage fright and I'm stressed out. And so I'm not always able to enjoy the pressure until the very end. And I'm learning how to enjoy something that I've wanted for so long that has so high stakes when it begins, not just right towards the end when I'm mm-hmm. like, I think I made it. Mm-hmm. The life that I'm building for myself seemed to be more and more high pressure situations. And I just realized like life is too short to not have fun. Like what's the point of manifesting all this stuff or praying for it mm-hmm. if when it comes, I'm stressed out. Yeah, I don't want to be stressed out. The thing that I've been working on and with my husband too is how can I perform at the highest level if I have to wait for a very long time for one moment in time? How can I perform at the highest level after waiting for so long and to stay relaxed mm-hmm. when those few minutes mm-hmm. come? Mm-hmm. Again, the high pressure situations, but trying to stay relaxed.
0: You've said, because I've counted 5 times, you're not afraid to fail. I think that is so important for everybody that's watching.

0: And on the outside, it could feel like, oh, reach for perfection, but that's not what it's about. It's about embracing all of your flaws and showing up in this world exactly as you are. Because there is nothing better than somebody who is okay with exactly who they are. That puts everybody at ease. Even if you're just a mess, if you own your mess, but, like, it just, there's something magical about those unicorns who just are self-actualized and show up unapologetically themselves. And I think part of that is embracing the parts of you that might not be pretty. The parts of you that might not be polished or completely put together. You know, sometimes I'm pretty awkward. And I used to really be embarrassed about that. And now I just kind of embrace it. And I don't care. Like, that's just who I am. And when it comes to how that translates in my career, I put myself out there a lot. And sometimes I even will save the rejections that I get. Because I'm like, I can't believe. I can't believe I tried that. Like, who has the audacity to do it? Like, I will even shock myself. Because I realize all it takes is one yes. All it takes is one major opportunity to come your way. And it's like, bam, everything's different. Just like I dated a bajillion people. On the road, I had a boyfriend in every major city in America, okay? None of them were the ones. All it takes is to find that one person who is like, oh, you're weird. I'm weird too. Let's do this together forever. Just got to get it right once. But you have to be okay with hearing the no, seeing the no, getting the no's. And when the stakes are high, those no's hurt extra. When you're like, that one would have changed my life. But when you keep putting yourself in those positions, and you're in the arena. You're in the arena of greatness. You're in the neighborhood. Getting big no's, it hurts. But you in the right neighborhood. And it's just a matter of time. Keep showing up.
1: I love it. I love it. And show all the way up too. Like, that's my thing. If you're going to show up, show all the way up. Like, anything you do half-hearted is never going to make it. Like, that's why people that have side hustles, and everybody knows I say this all the time, at some point, either make your side hustle the main thing or quit side hustling. Because you can't live in two worlds. That's right.
0: Why am I convicted?
1: Oh, did I touch something? Did I hit a nerve? I'm sorry.
0: I needed to hear that.
1: You can't side hustle forever.
0: You cannot.
1: You can't. And you're limiting what should be your main thing by trying to side hustle.
0: Because if it's your side hustle and it brings you joy, there's a reason why that passion is in you.
1: Then put that whole, as one of my uncles would say, put your whole ass in it then. Yes.
0: What is your favorite thing that you love?
1: This. Getting, you can't replace human bonding. Right? Like, my thing is, I just love hearing people's stories. I love being able to let others listen to people's stories, because everybody's going through something, and you never know the word that Celicia just said or is about to say is a moment that somebody needed. And there's always, like, every episode I do, I get a response from different people that's like, I needed that. Thank you. And that's my thing. Like, so my thing with Mick Unplug is your because. That thing that's deeper than your why. To me, your why is superficial, right? Like, I could, your why is about to be your child. Should be your why, but why? What's the because? And so if I said, Celicia, what's your because right now? Like, what's that thing that's like, this is my purpose. This is my motivation. This is my accountability when I don't need it. What's your because?
0: Wow. Are you asking me for real?
1: For real, for real.
0: You know, my priorities have changed quite a bit. And I recently went to a Tony Robbins conference, and it was wild.
1: Okay.
0: Did it change my life? Yes.
1: Okay.
0: And one of the exercises that we did in the arena, there were thousands of us, was, like, he turned off the lights, the kids had to leave, and...
1: Oh.
0: Yeah.
1: This is water, but...
0: Right. Okay. And there was an exercise of basically seeing your life as it would be if you let all your disempowering beliefs...

0: take the front seat, continue to take the front seat.
1: Mm-hmm.
0: And we went deeper and deeper down that road, and seeing what that could look like was very painful.
1: Mm.
0: Letting your doubts, letting my doubts, and the most disempowering things I could think that I realized weren't even true.
1: Yeah.
0: What does your life look like if that is in the driver's seat? And so with my new priorities now being my family, it's always been career.
1: Mm-hmm.
0: Career, career, career. Let's climb this ladder. And I think I will always be a career girl. But now I'm married and I love my husband.
1: Yeah.
0: I love him.
1: Yeah.
0: I love him. Like, I didn't think I could love a person like I love my husband, Andrew.
1: Let's go, Andrew.
0: He's so special in so many different ways. And I've started to maneuver differently. And now we're going to have a baby.
1: Yeah.
0: Everything just feels different. And there is a life that I've always wanted to live. And I've gotten to live it up to an extent in my own life. But thinking about having my child grow up with that just being baseline. It's kind of freaking cool.
1: Right?
0: Can I do that?
1: You sure can.
0: Can I create a life that I've always wanted and it's just normal to the, that would be my dream. And a challenge for me. Can I do that?
1: Yeah.
0: I'm not sure if that answers the because.
1: It does. It does. And here's what's crazy cool. And I don't think most parents have thought of this. I'm glad you did. You can give your children the life that you wanted. And I think a lot of times we settle and we do it the opposite way. Well, I couldn't do this as a kid and neither can you, or I didn't have TV. So you're not, we get in those because I didn't. I'm going to make it tough. Or I'm going to raise you tough so that you appreciate. Well, you can also appreciate and have, I'm not going to say luxury, but you can have comfort and appreciate it all at the same time.
0: Let's go.
1: Right?
0: Yeah.
1: Right? It's okay.
0: I want them to be kind.
1: What?
0: I know. I feel like there's a stereotype. If you grow up with something, you're going to be like this. I don't know what my kids will grow up as. I'm not rolling in the dough, but one day I want to be. And when that happens, I want my kids to be humble and kind and generous.
1: That is it.
0: I hope I'm a good mom.
1: You're going to be a great mom. Stop.
0: I've never done it before.
1: Most people haven't. most of us start that way, Gotta start with one. So, Salisha, you talked about the book. What encouraged you to write the book?
0: Ooh.
1: And give us the title again.
0: Why be a 9 when you can be a 10? I've always written. I have journals and journals and journals of writing. And I wrote a book in the pandemic that will never see the light of day. It's completely, completely inappropriate. And I couldn't use it. I couldn't use it for public use. But I wanted to write something that I could use. And that book that I'd written in the pandemic, it had a lot of good story. There was a love story in it. It was unrequited, didn't work out. And it was just, everything about it was wrong. But it tied into all these awesome stories, some of which I've told you about. And I'm like, well, where can I use these? And also, how can I get my message of embrace failure, embrace your flaws, enjoy life by being you instead of what you think people want you to be.
1: Yeah.
0: How can I put that all together? And it just brought me a lot of joy. It actually kind of wrote itself. And so it gave me an outlet to put some of my favorite stories, like running a marathon without training on a 2-show day. That to me was a little bit, I did that. That was wild. I get to write it down. I get to tell. I don't actually think that's in the book. Regardless, I get to tell these stories and wrap it up with what I think. I don't know. I just want it to encourage.
1: Yeah.
0: That is my goal.
1: Okay.
0: Is for when people come in contact with me, they feel encouraged and they feel inspired. And if they're like, that basic girl can do it, that means I can do it. Listen, anything is possible, and it's so easy to look at people who are where you want to be, mm-hmm. or somewhere where you think like that's not a thing. And just to feel like, well, that's only possible for those kind of people.
1: Yeah.
0: And that's how I've always looked at the people who I look up to. Mm-hmm. And I've been fortunate enough to start meeting the people who I've looked up to.
1: Okay.
0: Slowly but surely.
1: Yeah.
0: And I realize they're all just people. Like, that is wild mm-hmm. to me.
1: Mm-hmm.
0: And why is that? Why does that feel so mysterious?
1: Right. Right.
0: Like, take that filter off and stop gatekeeping.
1: Let's go. That's what I'm talking about. That's the truth. So that's the truth.
0: Figured something out.
1: Yeah.
0: How does that benefit you to not share
1: right.
0: what you learn?
1: Right.
0: Yeah. With your peers, with your sisters, like, mm-hmm. like, let's communicate. I shared something on my blog a few months ago
1: mm-hmm.
0: about, I think I had a miscarriage.
1: Mm.
0: And I feel like you're not supposed to tell people that.
1: Okay.
0: But I was like, what? If I don't tell anybody, that's like the most isolating thing in the world.
1: Yep. Yep.
0: That would make no sense. Yep. Who made these rules, Mick?
1: It wasn't me.
0: Who made these rules?
1: Right.
0: You're supposed right. to just go through stuff by yourself and not tell anybody? No. That feels completely alienating mm-hmm. and isolating, like you're all
1: mm-hmm.
0: alone.
1: Mm-hmm.
0: And I wrote a blog about it. And do you know how many of my friends came out of the woodwork to tell me about their stories?
1: It wasn't just you.
0: No! My friends who I've known.
1: Mm-hmm.
0: And a lot of it, a few of them, it had happened that week for them.
1: Wow.
0: I'm like, hold up. All y'all was just going to hold on to all of this? In pain, suffering by yourself,
1: mm-hmm.
0: that is crazy to me.
1: Yeah.
0: We are literally all in this together.
1: Yeah. Good stuff, Salisha. Words of wisdom. I didn't know you were a philosopher as well.
0: Shut up.
1: You do it all. You do it all. The philosophy from Salisha Thomas.
0: Oh, my God.
1: So, Salisha, you've been amazing with your time. I know how busy you are. I do want you and Andrew both to know, very proud of both of you.
0: Thank you.
1: Very proud of both of you. Uncle Mick is here for you guys.
0: Uncle
1: I promise.
0: Mick.
1: Yes. Uncle Mick is there.
0: Thank you.
1: Absolutely. So, Salisha, where can people find and follow you? Not that they don't know where to find you, but where do you want them to follow you?
0: Thank you for asking. They can follow me on at The Salisha Show on Instagram. That's the name of my podcast, my YouTube. Well, I guess my new YouTube's not called that, but it's my show is called The Salisha Show. My Instagram is called The Salisha Show, and my website is thesalishashow.com. It's like, by Felicia, but with an S, but it's spelled S to the A to the L to the E. Just kidding.
1: Oh, keep going. You don't know how to spell your name?
0: No.
1: You don't know how to spell your name? You
0: it's forgot. S-A-L-I-S-H-A.
1: Okay. Ladies and gentlemen, this has been my good friend, Miss Salisha Thomas. Salisha, so honored to have you.
0: Thank you.
1: This has meant the world to me.
0: Thank you.
1: You got it.
0: And thank you for encouraging me.
1: All the viewers and listeners, remember, your because is your superpower. Go unleash it.
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19: Good afternoon, everyone. Welcome to Igniting Change. Oh, we got a great show for you today. We have some amazing guests who are joining us. And folks, we're bringing you up to speed on what's been happening post that Supreme Court horrible, horrifically wrongful decision in the Louisiana versus Calais case. So we have a lot to talk about. And you know that when I am saying it's time to talk, I am saying it's time to bring up my mighty co-host, none other than Daryl D. Jones. You know who he is. He is the chair of the board of the Transformative Justice Coalition. He is the president of the TJC Voter Action Fund. He is one of the nation's most brilliant, strategic, boldest voting rights lawyers you're going to ever find. I am honored to work beside him on a daily basis. It is my pleasure to say welcome to our show today, none other than Daryl D. Jones. Hey, Daryl.
20: Hey, Barbara. It must be Tuesday. It must be noon Eastern Standard Time because we're talking Igniting Change. You know, Barbara, every week it seems as though I say the same thing, and every week it proves itself again and again and again. 6 days go by and so much happens that impacts our voting rights, our country, our democracy, that we've got to talk about it. My goodness, Barbara, there's so much that has happened in the last week. And, you know, I'm so excited that we're now going to get a chance to really dissect some of the stuff that's happening from this Supreme Court, the fallout from it. And, Barbara, you know, one of the big things I know that we were going to start out talking about was Alabama. Right, Alabama.
19: Hey, you know, Reverend Jesse Jackson Sr. always said, you can't win if you don't fight. And every time we fight, we win. But when we don't fight, we don't win. So, people, we got news for you. Because of the amazing, strong, beautiful activists and plaintiffs and lawyers and everybody who's been in those streets in Alabama, and oh, have they been in the streets and in the Capitol protesting the attempt by the state of Alabama to take away a black majority black district now represented by Samari Figures that was just instituted a few years ago because of racial discrimination in redistricting by the Alabama state legislature. Well, that state legislature met, you might recall, 2 weeks ago and adopted a new racist map to eliminate that district that they had been forced to institute. And everybody was upset. People were saying, oh, what do we do? And folks said, we keep fighting. And guess what? Today, come on, Daryl, tell them what happened today.
20: Oh, yeah, Barbara. The federal court in Alabama and you know what? That racist map that y'all trying to use, y'all ain't going to use it. Ain't going to use it. We're going back to the old map. Back to the old map. Because we know it was racist. What you did was racist. What you're trying to do is racist. And you're confusing the voters in Alabama. No. We're going back to the map that everybody had prepared for this election. Anyway, Barbara, it's nice to see in the courtroom, in the walls of justice, justice and people's interests being served. So certainly a big back and everything else to the federal court in Alabama for the step that is taken and decision that is made. And we'll see what the next step is, because we know that's not the end of this story down there, Barbara.
19: Right. They got to go to the 11th Circuit. They're probably appealing into the 11th Circuit. Oh, Lord. So folks, the battle's not over. But, hey, when we fight, we win. Hey, we must fight. We can't give up. It doesn't. We will always be in these streets, in these courts, in these legislatures, demanding justice, demanding the multiracial democracy that we deserve. All right, folks. You know, we have some amazing guests today, and we can't wait to introduce our guests. But I also cannot start this call, this whole show, without saying to everybody in South Carolina, early voting starts today. Early voting has started today. Make sure that you vote now. Don't sit around saying, I'm going to vote on the last day of early voting. Vote right today, tomorrow. Get that vote on, because your state legislature is out of control, and they are talking about they're going to meet today and debate, and they're going to meet and vote to try to eliminate the congressional district that is represented by Congressman James Clyburn. Now, they have early voting already starting, and they're trying to do a Louisiana where they're just going to be disrespectful and just disrupt their whole process. So get out there and vote. Get out there and vote. Make them do the right thing. So we want to say, if you have family, friends, colleagues, anybody you know in South Carolina, you call them right now and tell them to vote today. Today. Vote early. Vote now. All right. Let's get on this show, because we have some amazing guests. I want to bring up one of my favorite guests, and that is Congressman Jesse Lewis Jackson Jr., who is on the show. He's ready, and he is one person that you have all know about. He's a former congressman. He has been in these trenches fighting for voting rights. He's the author of numerous amazing books on everything from financial well-being to the death penalty. He has written about the vote and the right to the vote, not just the quote, vote as a privilege. He has been one of the foremost thinkers in this area of democracy. It is my honor to introduce to our audience today one of our nation's foremost political thinkers, none other than Jesse Jackson Jr. Hello!
18: Barbara, Daryl, it is an honor and a privilege to be on your show. Thank you for having me.
19: Well, nobody knows Congress like you know it. You sat there, you know what's going on, you know the impact of what we're talking about, and you've been with your dad all over this country, you know, being in South Carolina with your roots in South Carolina, and all the work that you've done in Alabama. Come on now, you know what this battle is about, so thank you for taking time from your busy schedule to join us today.
18: You know, it's an honor and a privilege, but let me be clear. My father, the late Reverend Jesse Jackson, relied upon Barbara Arnwine on all of these transformative justice issues. And I just can only imagine that in this hour, Dad would be traveling with Barbara when she was in Alabama just a week ago. I can imagine my father would not have missed a No Kings march. And I can imagine that either standing in front of him or standing right alongside him would be Barbara Arnwine and the chairman of the Transformative Justice Coalition, because these are very, very perilous times for us. And South Carolina, what is taking place in South Carolina, what is taking place in Alabama, are cautionary measures for what will eventually become a struggle in the North. And so many of our northern brothers
0: That's
18: and sisters
0: right.
18: are kind of sitting back watching it happen in the South, where governors and state legislatures are reverting to the old ways. I mean, they're reverting back to first Reconstruction mm-hmm. and more specifically the end of first Reconstruction, wiping out a significant number of members from the Congressional Black Caucus and the Congressional Hispanic Caucus. But what we do know about what the numbers that we're looking at, according to Black Lives, Black Voters Matter, is that we could be looking at losing at least a third. I have argued that this this fight is not going to be over in 2026. It's not going
0: All right
18: to be
0: now.
18: Over in 2028. It's not going to be over for the census in 2030. And the reapportionment fights in 2032 are going to be nothing short of extraordinary, where we could be looking at closing in on less than a dozen or two dozen African Americans representing us in Congress, if that number.
0: Thank you for setting that up. So we are now going to introduce our next guest, because let me be clear, this show description for today, the title of our show is Back to the Future, Neo-Confederacy Attack on Black Political Representation and Our Resistance. And let's be clear, this title was inspired by our next guest. I'm going to have Daryl introduce her to bring her up, because she is one of those voices that you must hear from today. Go ahead, Daryl.
21: Oh, thank you, Barbara. Yeah, it's really exciting, and she's being welcomed back to Igniting Change, Judge Jerusalem Hill out of Mississippi. You know, she's a civil and human rights attorney. She's the founder and executive director of the Mississippi Workers Center for Human Rights. She serves on the Mississippi Access to Justice Commission and hosts Talking Rights with Jeribu. It's a weekly radio program on WDSV 91.9 FM. Folks, let me tell you, and Barbara will tell you, if something's happening in Mississippi, I say, Barbara, please call Judge Hill. Let's find out the story of what's
0: right.
21: going on down there in Mississippi. Welcome back, Judge Jeribu Hill. Welcome back to Igniting Change.
0: Thank you. It's so good to be back with my sister, comrade Barbara Arnwine. Love you so much, and always a pleasure being in the studio by way of phone, at least, to share with you and to learn from you. So thank you for having me this morning.
22: Well, it's a pleasure having you here. And I am just delighted, everybody, to bring for his inaugural, his maiden voyage on the mighty Igniting Change, none other than attorney Carol Rhodes. Let's tell you about him. Attorney Carol Rhodes, who I have now, when I went to the Lawyers Committee, folks, when I first went to head up the Lawyers Committee for Civil Rights and, you know, stayed there for many years before I moved on to, and founded the Transformative Justice Coalition, Attorney Rhodes was on my board. And he blew my mind, because he was so, so committed to fighting in the belly of the beast right there in the deep South, right there in Hazelworth, right there in Mississippi. And he never allowed a board meeting to take place without making sure that we were addressing the true interests of the people that the Lawyers Committee was set up to protect. I am so glad he is a civil rights and voting rights attorney in Mississippi. He serves as the general counsel for the Mississippi State Conference of the NAACP. He received his BA degree from Millsaps College in 1973 and his JD degree from the University of Mississippi School of Law in 1978. He has been involved in hundreds of voting rights cases in Mississippi over the past 44 years, involving challenges to discriminating voting practices at the municipal, county, district, and statewide levels. He has been lead counsel in some of the most important cases that you've heard about, and he is here today to join us in discussing what is going on in this country post Louisiana versus Calais. Welcome to Igniting Change, Attorney Campbell Rhodes.
1: Well, thank you, Barbara, and thank you to Daryl, Jesse Jr., and to Rebu. And hi, to Rebu, and thanks for your listening.
22: Hi, how are you, Carol? Well, this is awesome. So let's get underway. There is so much to talk about. This subject that we're talking about today has been in the national news. So let's start off about with you, Jesse Jackson Jr. Please tell our viewers.
2: Well, Barbara, let me just start off with the chaos. The chaos of the courts right now and their aggressive political activism while voters are voting is abysmal. Alabama to Louisiana to these are all decisions that are of no more importance after the general election than they are today, except that Donald Trump has issued a mandate, not only threats to federal judges. He showed up at a Supreme Court hearing, which was unprecedented, to listen to the birthright citizenship arguments, which could only be seen as intimidation. The candidates that he's running, the challenges and the pressure that he's bringing to bear for these governors and these state legislatures to capitulate in the middle of an election season is designed to create chaos. And so when Barbara Arnwine and others argue that we must vote, passionately, that Congressman Cleo Field said he wants us to continue voting in Louisiana, regardless of what the maps may ultimately be, so that people don't get discouraged and say, well, I already voted, only to find out that the congressman they want to vote for isn't on the map or on the ballot simply because the map has changed and drawn neighborhoods out of the district that should be in the district. So Cleo is arguing for maximum, which you've argued for, Barbara and Daryl, maximum voter turnout, no matter what the lines look like, so that we are at least present, accounted for in this process. And we're going to let the chips fall where they may with respect to what the courts and the legislature ultimately do and what the courts actually allow them to do, which I'm afraid, Barbara, we've been talking about it now for a little more than a year. And even watching the Turtle Mountain case get shifted back to the state.
22: North Dakota.
2: Can you imagine that? Native Americans trying to bring challenges under Section 2 of the Voting Rights Act and the North Carolina legislature acting like Native Americans weren't here first. And that their own districts can't be drawn in such a way as to give them an opportunity to be represented. That's deeply challenging at this hour. And I think we're looking at, you mentioned these are the redeemers. This is what happened at the end of first Reconstruction. And we're looking at
22: Watch out now. In fact, on Substack, someone just put up a major article talking about from the redeemers to the present. Whoa. So, folks, it is redeemers, that whole period post Reconstruction, under which Jim Crow was instituted as the law of the land. So, people, there's just so much for us to talk about. But let's keep going because this is so important. Attorney Rhodes. Folks are just sitting back in shock, trying to figure out what in the world's going on in this post-Calais environment. Can you tell us? Because I've heard people trying to figure it out because, as Congressman Jesse Jackson just said, it's so confusing. And so can you tell people, please, what in the world has happened in Mississippi legally post the Calais decision?
1: Well, Barbara, this is our Hayes versus Tilden compromise moment in history.
22: Oh, Lord have mercy. Don't say that.
1: And for your listeners who do not know, Hayes versus Tilden was a compromise that was reached in 1877. Whereby Republicans agreed with some so-called moderate Democrats, if there was such a thing back then, to withdraw federal troops from the South. The federal troops had been here since Reconstruction, protecting the rights of black people to vote. And the compromise was they would vote for the Electoral College, would elect Rutherford B. Hayes as president, in return for the federal troops being withdrawn from the South. At that time, we had two black U.S. senators, 15 blacks in Congress. We had blacks elected to every office except governor. We had black lieutenant governors elected, P.B. Pinchback in Louisiana, Davis in Mississippi. And we had blacks elected to sheriff, state legislatures, every office throughout the South. Once the federal troops were withdrawn under that Hayes versus Tilden Compromise in 1877, then a reign of terror.
22: Yes.
1: And throughout the South, after that reign of terror, then they instituted all of these Redeemer state constitutions where they took away rights of black people to vote, and blacks lost every seat, and we started losing the right to vote. And this is the same day, Louisiana versus Calais decision. The Supreme Court withdrew the protections of the Voting Rights Act from the South. And now we're in the second Redeemer period. We're repeated. They say either history repeats itself for those who do not know it. And then I've also heard that history does not repeat itself, but it rhymes. And this is one of these rhyming times where we're going back to the same thing they went through over 100 years ago.
22: Wow, wow, wow. Okay, Darryl, come on.
21: And Judge Hill, you know, if you could just tell our listeners, because there's so much that's going on right now in Mississippi with Congressman Benny Thompson, that the only, I think, is the only black congressman that's in Mississippi. What has been the response? And I know that here recently there was a convening that was held in Mississippi with regards to these maps and the governor that's there that's calling a special session, not calling a special session. What's the lay of the land, and what do you think is going on? Is this just intentional confusion?
1: Decided by the Supreme Court. We had won where we challenged the Supreme Court districts, and we had challenged the legislative districts, and we've gotten three more legislative seats, black majority drawn. And after Louisiana versus Calais was decided, then the governor decided he would call a special session of the legislature. First, to redraw Supreme Court districts, and then there was talk about including congressional districts so they can get rid of. And Mississippi, we have four congressional districts, only one that's majority black, and that's represented by Congressman Thompson. And they want to get rid of Congressman Thompson. No, he was the chair of the January 6th committee in the House,
21: mm-hmm.
1: and that led to all of the eventual convictions of the insurrectionists who stormed the U.S. Capitol. And so they want to try to get rid of him. But there's been a groundswell of support for voting rights in Mississippi among black people and progressives to such an extent that the legislature said they're not going to meet and redraw districts now. It was a groundswell of support. And usually in Mississippi, you only have 1,000 or so people that turn out for rallies. We held a rally last weekend, and we had over 6,500 people showing up in the middle of the week, work day, during the rain, to protest what the state governor wanted to do, and the legislature backed down so far.
3: And the governor in Mississippi has referred to Benny Thompson's service in Congress as a reign of terror. A reign of terror.
22: I know, which is insane. But let's get back to Attorney Jerivu Hill. Judge Hill, I want to, repose Darryl's question. Darryl, can you bring your question back now in its new revised form?
21: Well, I think that in the new revised form, Judge Hill, we're sitting here and we're watching what's going on. We see, to me, it appears to be a lot of confusion that's being laid out for the voters, for black voters, particularly in Mississippi. And we're seeing that pattern also as it happened in Alabama, as it's happening in South Carolina. You know, can you sort of, you know, lay out for us, is this, you think, intentional confusion that's going on? Or you know, talk to us about that.
22: Yeah, well, I actually think that it is not confusion. I think it's back in the day is today, as Barbara asked me what my topic would be if I got a chance to bring remarks. I said back in the day is today, because I'm channeling right now Dred Scott and his family who tried to be free in 1857, and the Supreme Court, through the voice of Roger Taney, said a black man has no rights a white man is bound to respect. I'm channeling the boardwalk challenge that my sister Fannie Lou Hamer, Annie Devine, and Victoria Gray of the Mississippi Freedom Democratic Party came down to the boardwalk to Atlantic City and found out there were only two seats, and that was where the famous quote from Fannie Lou, two seats when all of us is tired, and she talked about, I'm sick and tired of being sick and tired, but comfortable folks who are standing in privilege don't want to do part two of the quote. The quote, the full quote is, I'm sick and tired of being sick and tired. We must fight for our freedom. So on May 20th, hats off to and shout out to and fist up to the Mississippi Voting Rights Act Rapid Response Coalition for orchestrating and organizing two power-packed events. First, what they dubbed as a press conference in the master's house, no less. In the master's house, we were there for a press conference, and it harkened back and made me think of so many battles, so many struggles. And attorney Carol Rhodes is a champion. And I think about my own mentor, Judge Margaret Carey McRae, at the time when they were playing the trail and doing righteous redistricting work. There were no seats available for black people. When Fannie Lou went to the boardwalk, only 2% of black people were actually registered in the state of Mississippi, 2%. Can you imagine how Eastland and Bilbo would come back from their Senate seats and threaten black folks at the polls? So what we're seeing as of April 29th of this year, when Calais came down, we are seeing in real time the same type of Dred Scott struggles that we had back then of exclusion, of enslavement, of repression, of the auction block enterprise. We're seeing it yet again. And what I would just say, the time is now, and I'm talking to the choir because we've got righteous political legal warriors on the phone who understand their calling and their mission with that bar card and the sheepskin that you know, the master schools gave us. We have to really be ready now to stand with our people and not for a moment think that we can lead without our people. We have to let those who suffer the most be at the forefront of these struggles. And what I really enjoyed about the events that happened last week was that there was a celebration of the streets. There was a celebration of those who have always been foot soldiers, who come forward and put their bodies on the line every time for our people. And so we, those of us standing in the privilege of the bar card and the sheepskin, we have to really, really humble ourselves and step back. And the way that the work was done when I first came to the state, which is my grandparents' state, my dad's state. I'm a child of the Mississippi Delta, not by birth, but by parents and by heritage. The way that I came to the state as a young lawyer trying to practice law was learning about the way you practice law, the street fighting method of practicing law, like Shirley Lumba, Carol Rhodes, Margaret Carey McRae, Barbara, your organization, the work we did when we met up in Selma. Wherever we were, we talked about this notion of people's lawyering. And I think we have to get back to it. I think we have to shake our people out of this notion that this is shocking, that how could such a thing happen? What do you mean, how could such a thing happen in this empire where our people were property, where our people came against our will under a felony kidnapping. How could this happen? And I so miss the voice of Reverend Jesse Lewis Jackson, because Jesse Lewis Jackson and my dad were very close friends. In fact, he preached my dad's funeral, Reverend Amos Harrison Banks.
4: Come on now.
22: My dad, a great Mississippi Delta preacher. He and Reverend Franklin preached my dad's funeral, and our families go way back. And I miss him because right about now, he would be challenging us to challenge the system itself. And even when he ran, those two times we supported the Run Jesse Run campaign. That was a departure from traditional so-called Democratic Dixiecrat politics. And we have to really look at those models, Shirley Chisholm, Jesse Jackson, the departure from the traditional way that has oppressed us for decades and decades and even centuries. It's time now to really, really come to the table and demand more than the crumbs that people shift and throw at us when they want our vote. Crumbs don't get it anymore. Full meals are what we're looking for. We're not going to rubber stamp you. We're not going to rubber stamp you just because you think you're in our corner. We're going to rubber stamp you if you are in our corner. And one district. In a state that's 40% black, one congressional district, as Carol said, come on. Who's gerrymandering who? I want to do a rap song about it. Who's gerrymandering who? Like Aretha said, who's zooming who? The first blacked out, okay?
4: All right, now, then I want people to be very clear. I want people to be very clear that TJC was in New Jersey this past fall, and we were, once again, showing people how wrong they were about black voters, talking about black voters weren't going to turn out, and they turned out in record numbers because we did the work on the ground with all those amazing groups in New Jersey. But one of the stops we made was to Atlantic City, and we stopped there purposefully to make sure that our young people who were freedom riding with us through that state of New Jersey got to see the statute and learn about the history of Fannie Lou Hamer in Atlantic City. Yes. And they were blown away. Let me tell you, Jerebo, they had no idea. They were blown away by her, and it took us forever to get them to move out of there because they were so moved by the story, and just enchanted, or you could say entranced by what had happened. But let's go to you, Congressman Jackson. Go on, Jeff. I know that, Daryl, that you have a question that you were about to pose to the congressman.
6: Absolutely. Congressman, I think that you're in a unique position, having served in Congress and having the experience of being with Reverend, throughout everything. This Supreme Court, one of the things we always hear is that the Supreme Court, when they're liberal, they're an activist court. They're not living by the Constitution. They're an activist court. But the court that we're now seeing seems to be the very activist court that they've always complained about. And I've got to ask you, do you consider what's happened in Alabama, Louisiana, Mississippi, North Dakota? Yeah, isn't that really judicial activism? And the second part of that, and this is where you're uniquely qualified to speak to this, what should those black members of Congress that are being redistricted out of their districts, what should they be doing right now?
3: I think there are two questions that you've raised that are particularly important at this hour. First of all, I would rather have the 1954 Warren Court of all white men making sense than the most diverse court we've had in the nation's history, the one we present, the Roberts Court, not making any sense at all.
6: Mm-hmm.
3: But let's start with that. So at that level, it's not about diversity, it's not about race on the court, it's about making sense and the direction of the nation. The 1954 Warren Court, all white men, 9-0 decision, Brown versus the Board of Education, lay the foundation for the civil rights movement with a proper interpretive constitution on the 14th Amendment. What we're looking at right here is an attack not only on the 15th Amendment, but also the 14th Amendment, and they're going to go right on down the line as they chop away at the implementing legislation of everything tied to Brown versus the Board of Education. Brown versus the Board of Education will be on the docket, I'm sure, in some way, shape, or form soon. But if we're honest, Daryl, if we're honest, at this hour, black people, and I tell people, they get mad at me when I say it, we're being asked to be more Democratic than the Democratic Party. We're being asked to be more Democrat right now than we are to be black. And I kind of enjoy being black. I kind of enjoy carrying my position to the floor of the Congress and representing my people. I know Jim Clyburn does. I know Benny Thompson does. So when you take a district like the 9th District of Tennessee and you chop it up into three sections to create, what, more blue dog conservative Democrats, we end up with a Dixie arrangement coming out of these districts once you dismantle the Voting Rights Act, Section 2 of the Voting Rights Act. You end up with a Dixie kind of Democrat. So we could regain control of the Congress, but it may not be in a direction that we want from the party that we serve. So we're not only being attacked by the court and by conservatives, we're also being attacked within the Democratic Party. So Steve Cohen says in Tennessee, I'm not running for Congress again unless the district lines are changed. If they somehow are salvaged, I run from my old district, which was out of Memphis, Tennessee. And we know the kind of progressive leadership that Stephen Cohen represented. But then if we turn over here to Florida with redrawn lines under DeSantis, you have Debbie Wasserman Schultz after they dismantled her district. And she says she's going to run. She's a white Jewish lady. She's going to run for Congress in the black district where there are black candidates running for that seat who want to genuinely represent us and not bring a perspective to that district that isn't authentic on the floor of the Congress. And I love Jim Clyburn's voice. I love Benny Thompson's voice. Hell, I love my own voice. But listen, the idea that we may have more Democrats in Congress just to regain control of it, but it means fewer of us there. And the analogy I like to use, Daryl.
22: But let's be clear,
3: folks. The analogy I use, Daryl, is we used to have the Black Caucus. We used to have the Black Caucus meeting over to Washington Hilton before we moved it over to the convention center when I was growing up. We're getting ready to head back over to the Hilton because that's just about how small the CBC is going to be at the end of this process. And it's not just in the midterms in 2028. In 2030, you're going to be looking at challenges from now till 2032 on this question of these districts, and not just at the congressional level, but Black Voters Matter warns us they're coming after 191 state houses, state representatives in these state houses who are black as well. That's deeply troubling for me, and I don't want to hide behind liberalism on that either. I'm paying attention to what the conservatives are doing and the Republicans, and I'm also paying attention to just how quiet the Democratic candidates for president are on this, because so far I've not heard from one of them, beyond their outrage, what the remedy for this problem is going to be on day one once we vote for them. We need both answers.
22: And let me also be clear, folks, for our audience, that what is happening in these state legislatures is that they're hiding behind the Supreme Court's ruling that partisanship has the predominant justification for redrawing maps, regardless of its racial impact. And so what is happening is that these they're not creating white Democratic districts at all. They're creating all Republican districts. They're going in South Carolina. They're saying that the entire congressional delegation will be Republican. I don't want us to get confused that what they're doing is imposing partisanship. Now, your question that you got to Congressman Jackson is a question down the line. But right now, our battle is against this overly partisan where they're grabbing every single seat they can. Now, and let's be clear about this. They're doing this even if it's at the expense of, you know, cutting off their nose to spite their face, because a lot of the people in South Carolina, even though the president called and told them they had to give him every congressional district in that state, still a lot of the legislators are saying, but you don't understand, this could backfire in so many ways because we got so many African-American population, we just can't crack them and make it insignificant, that this could actually affect a whole lot of districts in the way that they're going to happen. So there's a lot going on, folks, underneath the surface of all of this. But let's get back to our guests. I just had to make that commentary. So I wanted to just say, want to ask one question to Attorney Hill. As someone who has stood as counsel to the NAACP, can you speak to this new campaign that the NAACP has announced in response to this evil, that is announced what they call the Out of Bounds campaign, which is calling on athletes not to show up in these racist legislative states and to not play for their universities. Can you tell us more about that and your opinion on this campaign?
5: Well, I just have to do a soft correction. I'm not of counsel to the NAACP. That's Carol.
22: I was calling on Carol Rhodes. Yes.
5: Before you do, let me just say that in the 6-3 decision the court ruled in terms of Calais, that was an ideological ruling similar to the ideological ruling back in the day in 1857. That was an ideological ruling that went straight to black hatred, to went straight to wanting to take us back to enslavement, to the lynching rope, to the auction block, wanting to take us back. That was what the decision was. That's why they say they ruled along ideological lines. And I'll just say broadly and generally, any boycott that teaches a lesson to white supremacists and institutions that create and perpetuate white supremacy, I'm down with it. So if there is a move to move black athletes away from these slave master institutions back to HBCUs, I'm a product of an HBCU, I welcome it. I think it's great. But in terms of the legal underpinnings, I'll yield to my brother, Carol Rhodes, for that clarity.
1: Thanks, Deribu. And one thing that white supremacists understand is the value of the dollar. That's why the National NAACP Out of Bounds campaign is aimed at the dollars. The NIL, name, image, and likeness, that black athletes can now receive to go to these white institutions that were formerly segregated and did not allow blacks to attend. And now because they allow blacks to attend, these institutions are winning national championships. If black folks will stick together, withhold our sponsorships, withhold our support, and encourage our young people to go to HBCUs or do like they did in the 1950s and the 1960s. If they wanted to play at a major institution, they had to go outside of the South to do it. If that is done, then economic pressure could be brought to bear on these redeemers. And I keep calling them redeemers. But one of the things the original redeemers wanted to do was to do away with the Civil War amendments, 13th, 14th, and 15th Amendment. These new redeemers, including redeemers who are on the U.S. Supreme Court, wants to do away with the Civil War amendments. And the only thing that they understand is economic pressure. They understand the value of the dollar.
22: And Congressman Jackson, does this go far enough? I mean, some people have pointed out that there's a lot of major corporations in these states that African Americans spend their money with, and many progressives spend their money with. Should this campaign be broadened to bring more harm, because we know those corporations give money to all these legislators? Some of them give them money to do precisely what they're doing. Should there be more? Go ahead.
3: Barbara, let me first begin by saying I am in agreement with all of the leadership that's on this call. I've been struggling with this one, however, in part because I'm from the North. I'm also a Civil War historian. I have two books written on the Civil War. One is 800 pages from 1619 to 2019. And this is my word of caution. If you're from the North and you want to change the South, you have to be real careful not to hurt or add burden to the slave, to the indentured servant, or anyone trying to escape the plantation and its various forms and systems of discrimination. Now, historically, higher education and the Underground Railroad have proven to be the best effective methods of escape. So I see black athletes making a choice in the North, making a choice in states that are not denying us representation as escaping from the South and from those plantations. But if you want to end slavery, and Lincoln had to give this some thought, targeting slave owners and industries of cotton that sustained slavery was the key. And we must target the industries that sustain the South and not just a 17-year-old kid and their parents who, for the first time coming out of rural Alabama and rural Georgia, got a chance to play football somewhere, ain't being recruited up north, ain't being recruited nowhere else but locally, to ask them to bear all of the burden of this while we ignore the industries that maintain the South. And what are they? Advanced manufacturing. States like South Carolina, Alabama, and Kentucky.

0: Boeing and GE Aerospace have a massive footprint in the region because they're defense contractors. You have energy like traditional oil and gas refining in the South. Elon Musk is locating data and data centers to the South. There's agribusiness, there's healthcare and finance, and there's logistics and distribution in the South that matter to the foothold of the entire nation. If you want to break the back of slavery, then you're going to have to break the back of the slave business and the discrimination business and the lack of representation business. And what I'm fearful of is when a young black kid at 17 walks out onto a field and we start booing him for playing, why didn't you go here? Well, they didn't accept me here, and their team was already selected. Now, what am I supposed to do? Wait 4 years until someone wants me to play for them? It doesn't work that way on a case-by-case basis, and I only ask for our reconsideration of the idea that when we look at our largest organizations in the country, the NAACP, the Urban League, if you're not going to fight Amazon, if you're not going to fight the big logistics centers, then we have no other organizations prepared to fight the battle on the scale of the problem, because the problem right now is from Virginia around to Texas. It is not one athlete at a time. I understand name, image, and likeness. Hey, I get it. We fought for that as a civil rights too, because our young kids were carrying these programs in the South for many of these schools, and they weren't being paid for it. So now that they get name, image, and likeness, and they're 17 years old, we're not asking them to be recruited at 25 or at 30 when they're too old to play. Those are called afterleets. In the productive time of one of these kids, and I used to play at A&T State. I'm a graduate. I'm an HBCU graduate. I would just like to see our organizations hitting the economy in the South where it hurts, and let's organize all black people to do it. But to ask the 17-year-old kid who just got out of just graduated from high school, and his little old family trying to get their kid to college, first time to get a graduate maybe in the history of their family's name, to shoulder this burden, that's a lot. That's a lot, fam.
1: Can I jump
0: so
1: in?
0: Thinking about it.
1: Can I jump in?
2: Absolutely, Judge Hill.
1: This is going to be the debate. This is the debate. Go ahead.
2: Please, Judge Hill.
1: Can I jump in? Yes.
2: Please.
1: First of all, this is very refreshing to even be able to have these conversations, to even be on a platform where somebody dares to call out these corporations. As a workers' rights advocate for 30 years, our center has been fighting against the Amazons and the Walmarts and the others. Mm-hmm. And I want to make sure people understand this is Jeribu talking, not Barbara. So don't you dare try to pull her funding, because Jeribu is on the warpath about these corporations. Congressman is absolutely correct. People are hiding and even supporting some of these same corporations. I've questioned the sponsorships that we embrace for some of our stellar institutional activities, where we have people like Wells Fargo sponsoring or Walmart sponsoring. We've got to really address the issue of these corporations and how they are still exploiting our people in ways that we cannot let pass. We have to address it. We have to stop supporting them, and boycotts work. Boycotts
3: and
1: absolutely
3: if I could jump
1: work,
3: in too.
1: We need to return to it. We need to return to
3: jump
1: them,
3: in.
1: But I do share some of the concerns that Congressman Jackson raised about targeting our young people. The target should never be our young black gladiators, okay, who trot out on the field. I remember here in the University of Mississippi, they just stopped singing the damn Dixie fight song not too long ago. Our athletes were running out on the field to "I Wish I Was in the Land of Cotton." So yeah, there is much to be said about these PWIs and what they have done to exploit our young people, but do we have something that we can offer? Do we have something we can offer them? And I think the target should never be the young black athletes. It should also always be the institutions, not the athletes. I don't see black folks booing black athletes just because they go to PWIs. I don't see that happening. But if it does, we should not. We should put that down.
3: If I could jump in, the national campaign by the NAACP is not targeting the young black athletes. In Mississippi, there was a Mississippi Confederate flag that was flying, and there was a move afoot among the civil rights community within Mississippi to ask the NCAA, to ask corporations, to boycott the state as long as the state flew

0: athletes to consider going to schools that did not fly that Confederate flag. And Mississippi relented because of that pressure. And the reason that the national office looking to do something that would get a quicker response, a long-term boycott against the economic interests of the South will take time. But the dismantling of African-American representation in the South is something that's going to happen quick. So we need to figure out the quick pressure points to put on the establishment to get them to react. And that's why this campaign about Out of Bounds was, that's probably the quickest pressure point that could be brought against the South.
1: I appreciate what you're saying there, Attorney Rose. And Congressman Jackson, I've got to ask you, because, you know, I appreciate what the NAACP was doing, the step that they're taking and making the call out for black athletes to avoid the SEC, right, the Southeastern Conference schools that are all throughout the South for the most part. But it seems to me, and there are two parts to this, you know, I like those double-parted questions. It seems to me that number one, when you get rid of that first layer, perhaps, of black athletes that you're trying to say don't go to these SEC schools, there are going to be other layers of black athletes that weren't the top recruited ones that will still want to go there. So perhaps, you know, you don't get that elite level athlete, but you're going to get, you know, you're going to get 1A in terms of that athlete. That's still, there are going to be black athletes that are excellent athletes that are still going to go to these SEC schools. So I'm not certain that we accomplished the goal that way. And I think I lean in where you were speaking of other corporations and everything else that needs to be targeted with regards to getting the attention and shaking the entire tree. And the other piece I want to throw out there, and I'd love to hear your response on in our last couple of minutes, is that for the black college student, for the black college student today, you know, we have the Student for Fair Admissions Act that's limiting their admission into certain schools. We have now the American Bar Association that's limiting the diversity in law schools. We have all these standards that are coming against the black student, increasing the number of black students that are in some of the PWIs and institutions, you know, across the board, save HBCUs that are having an increase. Doesn't this action sort of add to the difficulty of those students to get into these schools and to get the education? I mean, it just seems counterproductive to me to some sense.
2: Darrell, I think you're right. I don't think anyone on this call is wrong. I wish we had a meeting of like minds and of the minds of the NAACP and other organizations before the announcement so that we could at least critique and offer, hey, maybe we want to say it this way and not say it that way. What I can tell you is not a single African-American athlete at an HBCU was recruited by the NFL in the last year. Not one from an HBCU. So they don't even send recruiters to our schools. I was an HBCU athlete. I played football for A&T. They don't send recruiters to our schools. And so it's complicated. And all I'm saying is there were many efforts. Again, I'm a Civil War historian. There were many efforts at self-emancipation, where some folks got out of slavery and then some folks got out of slavery, came north, and ended up going back to slavery, 12 years of slaves, because they came up there and got him and kidnapped him back to the South. My only point is that to end the peculiar institution of denying us representation requires national leadership. It requires stopping the expansion of slavery into the Western states and then sticking to your guns on that. And that provoked South Carolina to fire a shot at Fort Sumter in South Carolina, because you needed national leadership like the size of our largest 150-year-old organizations to call for the size of the problem. I'm not opposed to individual efforts at self-emancipation. Brother, if you don't have to play for Alabama and can play for A&T or play for Winston-Salem State, I'm with you. Do it. Consider those schools. But once their rosters are full, I'm also asking you, don't sit out 4 years of college waiting on a great idea like that. Graduate, because we're asking them to graduate. We're asking them to go to school. We've been leading. We've been cracking these schools to make room for these athletes and to pay them. We did do that.
3: Thank you.
2: That has been our silver.
3: Thank you. Thank you. We're running out of time at this time, so we're going to have to go to final thoughts because we're in our last 3 minutes. So quickly, how do people get in touch with you, Reverend Jackson? How do people get in touch with you, sir?
2: Call me at the Transformative Justice Coalition. That's TJ Coalition.
3: No, seriously. We only have a few minutes. Okay, that's all right. Dereeble, how do people get in touch with you, please?
4: Yes, they can go to our website, msworkrights.org, or they can call our office. Can I give out the number?
3: Yes, please.
5: Absolutely.
3: Please.
4: 662-334-1122, and I hope we'll have a part two of this discussion about the importance of economic resistance through boycotts, because I am in favor of it, and I'd like to be able to add my two cents about organizations and corporations that destroy the lives of Black workers.
5: Amen. Right. Mm-hmm. And Attorney Rhodes, how do people get in contact with you? They've listened, they hear about this great attorney going on in Mississippi. They say, how do I get in contact with him? How do people
0: well, if I could be like Dereeble and list my office number, mm-hmm. it is 601-894-4323.
5: All right. And did you have a final thought, last 30 seconds?
0: My final thought is the problem we have is the U.S. Supreme Court. We need to make sure we can get people elected to Congress this year, next year, and to get the presidency back under control to where we can expand the number of justices on the Supreme Court from 9 to 15 and appoint 6 right-thinking justices who will reverse what these redeemers have done.
2: Amen.
5: All right.
2: Amen.
5: We got it.
3: Thank you. Thank you, everybody.
5: And so certainly want to thank all of our guests, Attorney Carol Rhodes. Thank you so much for being with us today. Judge Dereeble Hill, thank you so much for all y'all doing down in Mississippi and across the country. And former Congressman Jesse Jackson Jr., who always, always is on the front line, always on the front line of thought, always on the front line of the movement. We appreciate you, brother, and look forward to being on the movement, in the movement more with you in the future. Folks, we
2: love you guys so much.
5: Say it, and I'll say it again. There comes a time when you've got to get off the sidewalk, get into the street, and you get into some good trouble. This is that moment. You wonder what you would have done in 65? Well, it's what you're going to do now in 2026. Get off the sidewalk, get into the street, get into good trouble, and find your way to a voting booth to elect people that support the positions that you need represented and put forth. Until next Tuesday noon, Eastern Standard Time. Peace, everybody.
3: Vote South Carolina. Thank you.
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14: Sharpton, keeping it real.
15: There were many that were enslaved that left the plantation, said I'm free, and were recaptured and re-enslaved because the laws said that. Without them signing the laws that we fought for, how should we have gotten free?
14: Sharpton keeps it real.
15: Because you're raising things that you haven't thought out. There were slave rebellions that did. All right, then give me the answer. You haven't answered me yet. If you thought it out, give me the answer.
14: Asking the tough questions.
16: Well, see, here's the thing. I call it a statement. Now you.
15: No, but I'm questioning your statement. You can question mine. You can question any statement I make. You can question any statement. Whoa. You can question any statement I make, but you cannot call here and tell me don't question the statement you make, brother.
14: Part of the conversation. Just keep it real. Live from the National Action Network corporate headquarters in New York, keeping it real. And now, America's number one civil rights leader, the Reverend Al Sharpton.
15: It's Tuesday, May 26th. Do you know what time it is? It's Al Sharpton's time. And for the next 3 hours, it's time to put aside all pretenses, deception, denial, or fronting. The time has come to keep it real on Keeping It Real with Reverend Al Sharpton. A very good afternoon to you all across the country. Good morning to our West Coast listeners. And welcome to those listening on Sirius XM. Channel 126, The Urban View, where talk empowers and becomes action. I'm coming to you live from our National Action Network corporate headquarters in New York. For the next 3 hours, you can join the conversation by calling us at 1-877-532-5797. 1-877-532-5797. Or you can go on the message page and send me a message, and I'll try to read as many of them as I can. All you have to do is go to nationalactionnetwork.net, and we will see your message. I see Georgia Daniels already on the message page saying, good afternoon, Reverend Sharpton. Good to hear the Alabama maps stay intact. Keeping it real from Toledo, Ohio. And what George is referring to is the Alabama Supreme Court ruled that the present maps in Alabama must stay as they are, and the redistricting that the Alabama legislature did, they overrode it. The only concern I have is that if they go to the Supreme Court, U.S. Supreme Court, they can override the Alabama Supreme Court. So I hope that it doesn't come to that, but I'm happy that we got the Alabama Supreme Court. Now the question is, do they try to go to the next step? Which is why we've got to vote and make sure they never stack this Supreme Court, U.S. Supreme Court, like this again. Also, today is the election primary runoff in Texas, where you're going to see whether Cornyn can fight off, and most people do not think he can, this mega guy with all kind of ethical problems, been accused of all kinds of improprieties, was impeached by the Republican legislature there, State Attorney General Ken Paxton. But, of course, he has been endorsed by Donald Trump. And most people think that most of the Republicans, because Democrats can't vote in the Republican primary, most of the Republican voters today, it is believed, will go with Paxton because of Trump. And I've seen a few interviews on television where people say, yeah, I know he's got questions. Yeah, I heard about the scandals. But we need change. We need somebody to be with President Trump. If that is the case, there are those political experts that says with all of his ethical and legal problems that he'd be easier to beat for Tallarico, the Democratic nominee, and that Texas could lose that seat first time in decades. So some of people are saying, I hope he wins because it gives us a better shot. But that's definitely going to be something we watch. Early voting also started today in South Carolina as the people in the legislature there and the courts are determining that seat. And that is, of course, the only Democratic seat in the state that's been held by our senior statesman in the Congress who's delivered so much, Congressman James Clyburn. And a lot of people are saying with thousands of ballots already cast from the military and early voting starting today, how can they redraw the lines? And I agree with that sentiment. But given these people that no rules matter to them, I wouldn't count on anything. That's why we have to be vigilant on everything. We also are following what is going on in terms of, I said what Ketanji Brown has said. But let me tell you, the international level of what is going on in Iran. And Iran is accusing the United States of violating the ceasefire and threatens retaliations after new strikes. Every time President Trump says, oh, we're close to a deal, we've got an outline of a deal, then they go do something to prolong it. And I think that it is going to be a while before this is resolved, and more lives will be lost. I think this president got into something that he could not get out of. I think he thought he could just rush in there and Bigfoot Iran and they would capitulate, and it has not worked out that way for him at all. And it's not worked out for the American people. You got people buying gas now as high as $6 a gallon in out west. Average is like $4.60 a gallon. Why? Because with the straits, the Strait of Hormuz, where 20% of the world's oil comes down that strait, whether the United States gets a lot from that or not, they can't trade with others who are totally dependent on it. And Clear Politics says the President Trump's disapproval rating is at 58.3%. And that's the highest disapproval mark in both terms he's run or has sat in the White House. His approval rating is stood down to 39.8%. So a lot of the independents and even some Republicans are turning on him. Very interesting. See where this is going to go. And New York Times, Siena University poll, says in a May 11th to May 15th poll of 1,500 respondents, only 30% said Trump made the right decision to go into war in Iran, while 64% said he made the wrong decision. Now, I wonder if any of you that are listening around the country that said y'all voted for Trump over Harris. What you got to say now? You know, it's interesting. During the campaign, we get a call or two every day on what was wrong with Kamala, what was wrong with the Democrats. And then once Trump got in, we hear from pro-Trump, pro-MAGA people every now and then, if at all. And I said then, I don't know if these are plants from the Trump campaign to throw out confusion in the black community and to act like for the media that listens to this show that there was a division in the black community. But it's real suspicious that we haven't heard from some of them since he was elected president. Now, there's one or two conservatives call every now and then, but most of the ones that was calling just about every day, don't hear from them anymore. And, you know, people could call them sellouts or whatever for being with Trump. I don't even use the term sellout no more. I use the term rent-a-tom. What do you mean, Reverend Al, rent-a-tom? Rent-a-tom is, back in the day, they used to buy you. That's a sellout. They don't even buy these people no more. They just rent them. And they have different rates, primary, season, rent-a-tom. Oh, we'll rent you for the general election, rent-a-tom, long-term rent lease, short-term election lease. They don't even keep them, nothing permanent. And the reason I came up with that, a lot of the guys, a couple of preachers and all that was out there with Trump in 2020 was calling me and others a bunch of names. We heard nothing about them, nothing from them. They ain't been to the White House one time because they were rented and the lease is up. And the leasee didn't re-sign the lease. Don't need them now. Talked a whole lot of smack. Gone. Following the integrity that was gone. Oh, Ramal, you just liked Kamala and the Democrats. And I said that. I liked a woman that stood up for the George Floyd Act, the Voting Rights Act, stood up for the Obamacare. Yeah, I liked it. I didn't bite my tongue about why I supported one or the other on policy. But they can't explain to me why they supported Trump. Maybe since they ain't driving around a lot now because gas is so high, maybe you got time to listen to the show and call me and tell me how you like me now. Let's take a break. We'll be right back. It's Tell It Tuesday. Tell It All Tuesday. Don't hold back. Don't duck. Let's go straight at it. Tell It Tuesday. 1-877-532-5797. 1-877-532-5797. Shopton. Keeping it real. Be right back.

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1: It's Sybil Wilkes with what we need to know. An optimistic but cautious update from the global front. President Trump announced that peace negotiations with Iran are proceeding nicely, but he made it clear on his social media that it will be a great deal for all or no deal at all. Iran's foreign minister is urging caution, saying a signing, it's not imminent. Back in the States, all eyes in the political world may be fixed on Texas Tuesday. Voters hit the polls for a Republican primary runoff for the U.S. Senate between incumbent John Cornyn and State Attorney General John Paxton. The race was turned on its head last week after President Trump officially endorsed Paxton. Cornyn fell out of favor after initially failing to back Donald Trump's 2024 presidential run. In music world, many are mourning a true giant. Jazz tenor saxophonist Sonny Rollins, revered as the saxophone colossus, passed away at the age of 95. His publicist confirmed his death at his home in Woodstock, New York, following a long battle with pulmonary fibrosis. Over a six-decade career, Mr. Rollins performed alongside icons like Charlie Parker and Miles Davis, leaving an extraordinary legacy of jazz standards. Thank you, sir. And finally, more to celebrate in the state of New York. The New York Knicks are heading back to the NBA Finals for the first time in 27 years. That's right. The Knicks delivered a definitive 130-93 blowout victory over the Cleveland Cavaliers to secure the clean Eastern Conference final sweep. To subscribe to my free daily newsletter, please visit SybilWilkes.com. 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I'm Sybil Wilkes. 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
1: It's Sybil Wilkes with what we need to know. Police are warning our seniors to be on high alert for a cruel trend known as the grandparent scam. Just last month, a grandmother in Minnesota was conned into mailing $10,000 via overnight delivery to save her grandson after a reported car crash. The package was sent to a vacant house in Teaneck, New Jersey, where police were waiting. Jen Chen of New York was arrested on the scene and faces multiple charges, including theft by deception and impersonation. At the pump, families are facing some of the highest Memorial Day gas prices seen in 4 years. The national average, $4.50 a gallon, a massive jump from $3.18 last year. And the highest state, of course, on the continental U.S., California drivers continue to pay the most at $6.11. At the Vatican, Pope Leo released the first major theological document of his papacy, co-authored alongside the co-founder of Anthropic. This warns the artificial intelligence is fueling global conflicts. Crucially, the first U.S.-born pontiff issued an historic apology for the Roman Catholic Church's role in the transatlantic slave trade, calling it a wound in Christian memory, while warning against new forms of unregulated digital slavery. Finally, Drake is on a track to shatter a major Billboard record currently held by country star Morgan Wallen. Following the massive release of his 3 new albums, the rapper is projected to land 42 songs on the upcoming Hot 100 chart. Hot indeed. To subscribe to my free daily newsletter, please visit SybilWilkes.com. For all the news 24/7, go to News1.com. I'm Sybil Wilkes. 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

0: 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WOL for information is power.
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1: It's Sybil Wilkes with what we need to know. Police are warning our seniors to be on high alert for a cruel trend known as the grandparent scam. Just last month, a grandmother in Minnesota was conned into mailing $10,000 via overnight delivery to save her grandson after a reported car crash. The package was sent to a vacant house in Teaneck, New Jersey, where police were waiting. Jen Chen of New York was arrested on the scene and faces multiple charges, including theft by deception and impersonation. At the pump, families are facing some of the highest Memorial Day gas prices seen in 4 years. The national average, $4.50 a gallon, a massive jump from $3.18 last year. And the highest state, of course, on the continental U.S., California drivers continue to pay the most at $6.11. At the Vatican, Pope Leo released the first major theological document of his papacy, co-authored alongside the co-founder of Anthropic. This warns the artificial intelligence is fueling global conflicts. Crucially, the first U.S.-born pontiff issued an historic apology for the Roman Catholic Church's role in the transatlantic slave trade, calling it a wound in Christian memory, while warning against new forms of unregulated digital slavery. Finally, Drake is on a track to shatter a major Billboard record currently held by country star Morgan Wallen. Following the massive release of his 3 new albums, the rapper is projected to land 42 songs on the upcoming Hot 100 chart. Hot indeed. To subscribe to my free daily newsletter, please visit SybilWilkes.com. For all the news 24/7, go to News1.com. I'm Sybil Wilkes. 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

0: World may be fixed on Texas Tuesday. Voters hit the polls for a Republican primary runoff for the U.S. Senate between incumbent John Cornyn and State Attorney General John Paxton. The race was turned on its head last week after President Trump officially endorsed Paxton. Cornyn fell out of favor after initially failing to back Donald Trump's 2024 presidential run. Drake is on a track to shatter a major Billboard record currently held by country star Morgan Wallen. Following the massive release of his three new albums, the rapper is projected to land 42 songs on the upcoming Hot 100 chart. Hot indeed. And finally, more to celebrate in the state of New York. The New York Knicks are heading back to the NBA Finals for the first time in 27 years. That's right, the Knicks delivered a definitive 130-93 blowout victory over the Cleveland Cavaliers to secure the clean Eastern Conference Finals sweep. To subscribe to my free daily newsletter, please visit SybilWilks.com. For all the news 24/7, go to NewsOne.com. I'm Sybil Wilks. Be informed, be empowered.
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0: the George Floyd joke? I just don't understand after 6 years and many roasts why you're still telling them. That's a little note from the GED section. Got the Jazz Report coming up in 15 minutes. It's the D.L. Hughley Show.
1: It's the love that withstands time, space, and matter forever. Forever's a mighty long time. Here we are decades later. The sentiment is still the same. 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
10: Well, traffic is brought to you by the Ouch Guy, 877, now it's 911. Things are slow in the BW Parkway, northbound between 450 and the Beltway. We're Suitland Parkway, outbound, making your way towards the Beltway, Pennsylvania Avenue, out in Forestville, Maryland. Is moving slow, which an accident on 95 northbound at the Dell City Dell Boulevard exit. This is out in VA, and the left lane is actually blocked moving around. Also, the outer loop of the Beltway out in VA moving towards the Wilson Bridge and 36-minute delays. In the district, traffic is slow on 295 northbound and southbound, and northbound 16-minute delays between the 11th Street Bridge and Eastern Avenue. Also, 695 northbound over by the Navy Yard exit moving towards the 3rd Street Tunnel slow after an accident. You're going to hear a lot of advice. Call your insurance. Go see a doctor now. The first thing you're going to do is you're going to call Attorney JB at 877-911. Your forecast for tonight, we've got isolated showers and then lots of showers after midnight and patchy fog at temperatures in the 60s. 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
4: This ain't a poker face. This is my real face.
2: 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A poker voice. Something.
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6: Her face ain't resting. 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
2: Man, you would think it. All that resting on a cigar box would loosen it up a little bit.
4: And Kevin Hart.
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2: 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We're going to go to our social media platform. Special K, what are you saying?
7: So we got these, not Rick D's.

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0: it's time for the streaming movie review with Alibo, the streaming hack warrior.
1: I'm there, said I'm near, nani. Ola, ne say. Dear.
0: What's that, Alibo?
1: We are in the month of the May, and everyone is watching the In the BA playoffs. It is fun to watch. The In the BA playoffs are like a rap battle with jump shots, lots of personal fouls, technical difficulties, and the biggest stars always lose. You know, it is like watching the ultimate battle.

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0: Pun and Joe still not a player. Now some people are so mad at me, they let me know in our segment called
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0: What does that mean? What does that mean?
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0: Oh, no, I hope it ain't in a sense. Like. Now we can't. We're off in. We're definitely off in the Grand Concours now. We're not. All right, I'm gonna get right after.
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Yeah.

Live from historic Loretta Park in Los Angeles, California, I'm Tavis Smiley, and I'm so glad to see you and me back in stride again. Before we get started with today's show, let me invite you to follow me on Facebook and Instagram at The Real Tavis Smiley.